0: Eso no me gustó. Eso nunca había pasado.
1: This little detail made Stephanie sad, and it worried her.
0: Y yo, como buena mamá protectora, yo dije, ay, ahorita voy a llamar a una amiga que está dentro del colegio para preguntarle si Mariana llegó bien.
1: She decided she would call the school to make sure that her daughter was okay. But in fact, she was never able to make that call. Stephanie and her husband drove to the gym, and when Alejandro parked the car, he noticed there was a truck behind them.
2: And then I saw another car come in front, and then another one by the side, and then I could see another one.
1: Stephanie and Alejandro were now boxed in. They were surrounded by immigration enforcement agents.
2: It seemed about eight of them come surround the vehicle. One of them was knocking on my wife's window, saying Stephanie Rodriguez, and that she needed to go with them, and they were claiming that she's here illegally.
1: ICE was there to detain Stephanie.
0: Tú no tienes permiso de estar en el país.
1: The agents told Alejandro,
2: listen, I know you're a U.S. citizen. I know that's your wife. I know that y'all have a pen and green card application, but she's got to come with us.
1: Stephanie is an immigrant from Colombia. ICE agents claimed that she had missed two immigration appointments, but she and her lawyers dispute that and say that they've been following all of the rules. Still, Stephanie was cuffed.
0: Y lo único que se me ocurrió decirle a mi esposo cuando ya estaba...
1: All she could think about was her daughter.
0: Por favor, busca a Mariángel. O sea, yo en ese momento nada más pensaba en la niña.
1: She told her husband to please take care of Mariángel. Then she was taken away by the federal agents.
2: And I'm having this conversation with this ICE officer that's telling us that, you know, she's got to go. And I'm like asking him why.
0: Yo siento que me impactó mucho ser yo la noticia.
1: Stephanie covers immigration, including the Trump administration's escalation against immigrants.
3: Durante el domingo también se presentaron operativos, al parecer, de inmigración en una estación de gasolina.
1: But the tables now were turned. Stephanie was not reporting the news. She had become the news. Stephanie's lawyers and other advocates believe she was targeted, not just for being an immigrant, but because of her work as a journalist. She's just the latest case of journalists arrested, detained, or deported under this current Trump administration.
4: Local independent journalist Georgia Fort, journalist Don Lemon, and others are accused of conspiring to violate civil rights.
5: A Hispanic journalist who had been living in Metro Atlanta is now deported. Mario Guevara was arrested while covering an ICE protest.
6: Sami Hamdi, a British commentator, was detained by ICE at San Francisco Airport.
1: Once detained, Stephanie's case made headlines, and it reverberated across the country. She spent more than 2 weeks in immigration detention. It is rare for journalists to get access inside these detention facilities. Stephanie says she witnessed and experienced mistreatment, and that being there was torture.
0: Es realmente una tortura estar ahí.
1: Stephanie was released from ICE custody in late March. Today she joins me to talk about how she lived the horrors of ICE detention, not just as an immigrant, but as a journalist. For this story, I speak with journalist Stephanie Rodriguez about her time in ICE detention. We dig into what her story reveals about the inhumane conditions inside these facilities and also about the fragile state of press freedom in the U.S. About 5 years ago, Stephanie Rodriguez and her daughter, Maria Angel, fled their home country of Colombia.
0: Mis amenazas eran reales.
1: They left after Stephanie received death threats because of her reporting on political corruption and armed militias.
0: Hablando sobre el ELN, las FARC, ciertas cosas relacionadas con estas guerrillas y denuncias que hice de secuestros.
1: When she got to the U.S., she filed for asylum. And to be clear, Stephanie has work authorization and has no criminal history. Stephanie and Maria Angel settled in Tennessee, and she found a job as a journalist in Nashville. Then Stephanie met Alejandro, they fell in love, and they got married earlier this year. Now she has a pending green card application as well. And everything seemed to be going her way until that Wednesday morning when everything changed.
0: Me impactó mucho ser yo la noticia porque habíamos estado muy cerca de operativos.
1: A few days before her arrest, Estefany was reporting on the ground in Madison, Tennessee.
0: Y recuerdo que traté de quedarme en el vehículo mientras que pasaba la situación.
1: She was reporting on those ICE operations.
0: Luego me bajé a reportar sobre un hombre de Honduras que se habían llevado.
1: And about immigrants from Latin America who were being detained. Now, she wonders.
0: Pero también sé que el hecho de estar hablando a lo mejor tanto sobre el mismo tema sí me puso a lo mejor en la mira de ellos.
1: Did her reporting put her at risk? In court documents, her lawyers claim that she was unconstitutionally retaliated against because of her reporting on ICE. And remember, Estefany has several open, ongoing immigration processes, but under this second Trump administration, we've seen other immigrants following the legal pathways who are still being detained and deported. As a journalist who covers immigration, Estefany knew her rights.
0: Yo en el momento lo entiendo como una detención injustificada.
1: That morning, when they cuffed her, they did not present her with a warrant.
0: Y también cuando ya estuve en el carro con este agente, ya sentía como que era contra mí.
1: Even though they were in Tennessee, they transported Estefany to a county jail in Alabama that detains immigrants. And Estefany heard something that raised an alarm.
0: Tú eres la reportera de Nashville. Qué bien haces tu trabajo.
1: One of the ICE agents told her, "You're the reporter from Nashville. You do a great job."
0: O sea, ellos sabían quién era.
1: She says they knew exactly who she was. In fact, an agent had a picture of her car with the Nashville Noticias logo on his phone, and that's according to court documents. Soon as Estefany arrived at the Alabama jail, nothing could have prepared her for what was to come.
0: Es una cosa totalmente deshumanizada.
1: And she says she entered a place that was completely dehumanizing. Coming up on Latino USA.
0: Me fumiga literal mi cabeza, mis oídos, mis ojos en una situación demasiado humillante y dolorosa para mí.
1: Estefany tells me what she witnessed and experienced firsthand in ICE detention. Stay with us, no te vayas.

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1: It's Latino USA. I'm Maria Hinojosa. When we left off, we heard from Estefany Rodriguez. She's a Nashville-based journalist from Colombia who was recently detained by ICE. Now, we're going to continue with her story about what she saw and what she experienced while in detention. As journalists, we know the conditions are bad and getting worse. More than 47 people have died in ICE detention under Trump's second term. At least 17 of those deaths have happened just this year. According to analysis by ABC News, this is the deadliest period at federal detention centers since the COVID-19 pandemic. As we said before, Estefany was first taken to a jail in Alabama. It's a facility that cooperates with ICE, and it's known as Etowah. Like other facilities that detain immigrants, this jail has a track record of allegations of mistreatment and safety violations. In fact, ICE stopped working with this jail in 2022 under the Biden administration because of a long history of serious deficiencies. But a year ago, under Trump, ICE reestablished its contract with the jail. When Estefany arrived at the Alabama jail, she was cuffed by her feet, by her waist, and her wrists.
2: Como la peor criminal, no solamente yo, sino todos los inmigrantes que iban conmigo.
1: She says all incoming immigrant detainees are treated this way. As they entered this place, cuffed, the light suddenly disappears.
2: Una vez uno entra a ese lugar, se da cuenta que no hay luz.
1: She says it was like a bunker inside, completely dark.
2: Es un sitio completamente, pareciera un búnker. Unas celdas de unos 3x3.
1: They were assigned to tiny cells.
2: Donde hace un frío terrible.
1: The cells were freezing, and now the lights were never turned off.
2: En donde la luz nunca se apaga.
1: There's no privacy at all.
2: Donde hay que compartir baño y necesidades con las personas que allí te encierran.
1: You share a bathroom with others.
2: Dos personas pueden dormir en una cama de metal estrecha.
1: Two people had to sleep on a metal bed while the other person slept on the floor.
2: Es realmente una tortura estar ahí.
1: It was like torture being there. The way Estefany decided to process this time in detention was to understand it as a journalist.
2: Como no tenía un lápiz, no tenía nada, no podía hacer nada, mi terapia fue narrar un reportaje en vivo.
1: And even though she had no pen or paper, she decided to narrate to herself, almost as if she was reporting about everything that was happening around her. But soon, the situation was going to get worse. And a warning, what you're about to hear is hard to listen to. After one day in that Alabama jail, an officer told her they suspected she had lice.
2: Se supone que yo estaba llena de piojos y que yo no podía estar con el resto de la gente.
1: So she was moved into a cell completely alone.
2: No tuve acceso a más nada sino a estar despierta y orando.
1: For 5 long days, she was isolated. She said she would wake up and cry. And during her detention, Estefany says, she witnessed other women being isolated as well.
2: No se siente seguridad.
1: She herself felt violated and unsafe. And then, after almost a week in isolation, an officer suddenly mandated that another detainee had to pour a liquid onto Estefany's hair. But Estefany says it wasn't a treatment for lice.
2: Era un líquido de piso para lavar baños.
1: It was bathroom floor cleaner.
2: Me desnudan.
1: They stripped her of her clothes.
2: Me fumiga literal mi cabeza, mis oídos, mis ojos.
1: And essentially fumigated her head, her ears, and even her eyes.
2: En una situación demasiado humillante y dolorosa para mí.
1: Estefany says This was humiliating and physically painful.
2: Que yo decía, me van a matar aquí.
1: She thought, I could die here.
2: O sea, ¿por qué me están haciendo esto a mí?
1: And she asked herself, why are they doing this to me? During this time, it was difficult to access a phone to contact her family or her attorneys. The guards told Stephanie that she could not speak to her lawyers because, quote, they simply do not do attorney calls, they said at the Alabama jail, and that's according to court documents.
2: Yo estaba demasiado desesperada, aislada, sin poder hablar con nadie.
1: But eventually, she was able to call her husband.
2: Lo primero que le dije fue, mi hija está bien. Fue lo primero que le pregunté.
1: And the first thing she asked about was her daughter, María Ángel.
2: No, no te preocupes.
1: Alejandro told her not to worry.
2: Yo creo que ese día me volvió el alma al cuerpo.
1: She felt better, but the nightmare wasn't over. After more than a week in the Alabama jail, Stephanie was shackled once again and sent to the South Louisiana ICE Processing Center, where there is also a history of documented violations and abuses.
2: Inmediatamente llegas, lo primero que hacen es una prueba de embarazo.
1: As soon as she arrived at that Louisiana detention center, the first thing they did was to give her a pregnancy test. Then, the women were divided up by color-coded uniforms.
2: Naranja, rojo, azul, verde y amarillo.
1: Stephanie was given the color yellow to wear, which she says signifies no criminal record.
2: Se supone que las que nos vestían de amarillo éramos las que no somos delincuentes, las que no tenemos un récord criminal.
1: Red is for serious crimes, and orange, the majority, was
2: simplemente inmigrantes.
1: For people with lower offenses, like asylum seekers who had crossed the border without permission. After a few days in Louisiana, Stephanie was finally able to call her lawyers. Her defense was in motion, but her problems were not over. While inside, people started recognizing her as a reporter.
2: Entonces mucha gente me decían, ah, tú eres la periodista.
1: Remember, at this point, Stephanie's detention was all over the news, so other detainees had heard about it from the TVs at the facility.
2: Una me dijo como, por ejemplo, tú, ay, si eres reportera, ¿qué haces aquí?
1: A woman asked her, if you're a journalist, why are you here? And then, for the next few days, fellow detainees started to do things like take her sandals.
2: Me escondieron durante tres días mis chancletas, me las botaban a la basura.
1: And throw them in the trash.
2: Y hoy día lo miro con empatía, las entiendo.
1: Stephanie has a particular way of understanding why they treated her that way.
2: Llevan 8 meses encerradas peleando casos sola.
1: Some of the women had been detained there for months in inhumane conditions, fighting their cases all alone.
2: Yo tenía abogados en mi caso.
1: But they saw Stephanie. She had help. She had attorneys, a husband advocating for her. She had a possibility of getting out. The other detainees, maybe not. Eventually, Stephanie did get out. On March 19th, after about a week in Louisiana, a judge ruled for her to be released from detention on a $10,000 bond. Advocates have said this is an unusually high amount for someone with a case like Stephanie's.
2: Mi esposo y una gran amiga fueron por mí hasta Louisiana.
1: Alejandro, her husband, picked her up. She was happy to be reunited with her family, but now she left feeling sad.
2: Y pesar porque conocí muchas historias.
1: Sad because of the heartbreaking stories that she heard from other women in detention. Stories of immigrant moms, breastfeeding mothers, moms who were separated from their children.
2: Madres, algunas incluso amamantando que ni podían drenar su leche porque sus hijos 9 meses, 8 meses.
1: The difference was that Stephanie got to go home to her own daughter.
2: Entonces, había tanto dolor ahí.
1: And since then, she's stayed in touch with some of the women that she met. And that's because she's a journalist. A journalist who will never stop reporting the news, despite becoming a target now in not one, but 2 countries. All of that just for doing her job. And though Estefany has been let go, she has 3 ongoing legal cases now.
2: Un proceso de asilo.
1: She has an ongoing asylum case, a green card application.
2: Y tengo un proceso ante la Corte Federal.
1: And now she has a federal case against the Trump administration, alleging that her detention was in retaliation because of her reporting on ICE.
2: Yo sigo hablando de ICE, incluso. Yo he hecho notas ya relacionadas con esto.
1: Estefany says she will keep on doing that reporting.
2: Yo soy periodista. Ese es mi trabajo.
1: Because it's her job. She's a journalist. Still, she says, the trauma she experienced stays with her.
2: Yo no puedo realmente salir sola de mi casa, además porque me quitaron todos mis documentos. Yo ahorita mismo no tengo nada.
1: These days, although Estefany is free, she doesn't leave her house alone anymore because the agents took away all of her identification documents.
2: Entonces, tengo una libertad condicionada muy difícil para mí.
1: Her freedom is conditional.
2: No hay nada peor que sentir que no eres libre cuando tú no eres un delincuente.
1: She says there's nothing worse than feeling like this.
2: Cuando todo lo que has hecho es hacer las cosas bien.
1: Especially when she says you've done nothing wrong.
2: Yo no tengo una sola parada de tráfico en este país en 5 años en los que vivo en Estados Unidos.
1: Not even a traffic ticket is on her record.
2: Yo soy una mujer soñadora que vino a buscar refugio en un país democrático.
1: She says she's just a dreamer, someone who came to the United States seeking refuge, believing in the promise of this country. Someone who had to leave her homeland because of the fact that she was targeted as a journalist, only to end up becoming a target in her new home, a country where freedom of the press is enshrined in our Constitution.
2: Cierro mis ojos, pienso en la cárcel.
1: These days, when Estefany closes her eyes, all she thinks about is that Alabama jail.
2: Cierro mis ojos, pienso en el centro de detención en Luisiana.
1: Or that Louisiana detention center.
2: Todo el tiempo dolor de cabeza, un estrés que yo no te puedo contar, no puedo dormir como yo dormía.
1: She has headaches, unbearable stress, and insomnia.
2: Reviso la ventana de la casa cada 5 minutos ahorita a ver si pasó un carro sospechoso.
1: Every 5 minutes, she's checking the window for suspicious cars.
2: Hice que mi esposo cambiara las cerraduras de la casa porque me siento insegura.
1: Her husband has changed the locks in their home because she says she doesn't feel safe.
2: Es una locura. Yo no me quiero largar ni me pienso largar porque aquí he hecho una vida.
1: But she has no plans of leaving. Her life is now here.
2: Tengo un proceso válido.
1: At this point, she has pending immigration cases.
2: Y sobre todo un esposo que yo sí quiero resaltarlo ha hecho por mí lo que muy pocos hombres hacen por sus esposas. Pelear, luchar, cuidarme.
1: She has a husband who has fought for her and taken care of her and her daughter.
2: Mira, todo lo que quiero es recuperar mi libertad total y seguir en la calle.
1: Estefany says all she wants is her freedom back so that she can get back on the ground and keep on reporting.
2: Porque el periodismo no se hace en la casa.
1: Because, she says, journalism isn't done from your home. That was Estefany Rodriguez, a journalist with Nashville Noticias, who was detained by ICE. She continues to fight for her cases and continues being a reporter. We are going to broaden the conversation now because the thing is, dear listener, that Estefany Rodriguez's case is not isolated. In recent months, we've seen violence against journalists across the Americas, from arrests and exile from El Salvador to Venezuela to Nicaragua and across the region. And right here in the United States, during the second Trump administration, the situation for journalists is increasingly getting worse. Governments across the world have been restricting press freedom and going after both news organizations as well as individual journalists. And it's happening here in the United States too.
3: Reporters Without Borders says global press freedom has hit a new low, with more and more countries seeing rollbacks.
1: For many years, the United States was considered a refuge for persecuted journalists. But since President Trump came back into the White House, the United States has been experiencing the sharpest decline in journalist rights. In short, the second Trump administration is eroding freedom of the press. Congress has cut over $1 billion from public media alone.
4: A federal judge tonight is blocking President Trump's directive to cut off funding for NPR and for PBS.
1: And more journalists are facing censorship at the federal level.
5: The Defense Department issued a revised policy for credentialing media to enter the Pentagon.
1: Media lawsuits and confrontations with federal immigration authorities are on the rise.
6: When we're talking about covering the community that is being targeted, that includes us, because we represent the communities that we serve. None of us are safe in the United States right now.
1: And the ones most impacted are often journalists of color, journalists who are Latino or Latina, and immigrant journalists. For this story, we're going to be joined by two journalists who are out there defending their colleagues. We're going to talk with them about how Latino and immigrant journalists are navigating this crucial moment right here in the United States and what it means for our very democracy if press freedom continues to be eroded. Welcome to Latino USA, Maritza Felix. You are the founder and director of Conecta Arizona. Jose Zamora, you are the regional director for the Americas of the Committee to Protect Journalists.
7: Thank you, Maria, and thank you, Maritza.
1: So I just want to start by getting your reaction about Estefany Rodriguez, a Colombian reporter based in Nashville.
8: After spending 16 days in ICE detention, Nashville Noticias reporter Estefany Rodriguez has finally been released on bond.
1: Jose, let's just start with your reaction to what has happened and what it means for all of us journalists in the United States.
7: The case of Estefany Rodriguez is deeply alarming because it reflects a broader and growing pattern. And that's what we've been seeing at CPJ. As she started covering ICE and ICE activity in her community is when this happened. So you can see the retaliation and the link to her reporting. This case signals a really dangerous precedent, and it's the use of immigration enforcement as a tool to intimidate or retaliate against journalists.
1: Yeah. I mean, look, I was not born in the United States. I live in New York City. I'm a national journalist. But I, too, have felt like, well, they could silence me by removing me from the country. So it does begin to feel very personal, which leads me to my question to you, Maritza. You're based in Southern Arizona. It hits hard. You are dealing with many of your correspondents at Conecta who are immigrant journalists themselves. So can you tell me a little bit about what it's been like to be witnessing this?
6: It is not surprising, Maria, and it's very triggering. I was here on different immigration experiences for a very long time, always covering immigration beats. It could have been me a couple of years ago. I'm a recently naturalized U.S. citizen as well. And the same PTSD that you're talking about, immigration, that's something that I still feel every time that I go and cover those protests. When I go and cover ICE, when I have to go to the border and do the ride-alongs, every time that I'm crossing the border, every time that I'm being inspected by TSA, it is really frightening that the conditions that I have been covering for 2 decades haven't changed. I've been inside of detention centers doing this work. I have talked with unaccompanied minors that got here in 2014 that they relate the same kind of issues that Estefany is saying. I do lead a newsroom that is very community-based where we have different immigration experiences within our newsroom. So I work with people who have DACA permits. I work with people who have work permit. I work with permanent residents. I work with people who has very different immigration experiences. And that has changed a lot the way that we do the reporting, because I don't want to put the people that are all here legal in different immigration experiences at risk. Because what happened to Estefany can happen to any of us. And when we're talking about covering the community that is being targeted, that includes us, because we represent the communities that we serve. None of us are safe in the United States right now.
1: The thing is that we're talking about the safety of journalists in the United States in the year 2026 within the context of what we have all witnessed, which is the killing of over 260 journalists by Israeli forces in the war on Gaza and Palestine and the region. In fact, CPJ recently released a devastating report documenting the torture and abuse of Palestinian journalists in Israeli prisons. Obviously, we are not there. But I want to ask you a more of a personal question, and Jose, we'll start with you. What's your temperature check as a journalist working here in the United States? Like, how are you feeling?
7: Well, it's a deeply stressful time, and there's a lot of fear. And Maritza is exactly right. I think all of us who have came to the U.S., I came 23 years ago, I went through the entire process of having different types of visas until I became a citizen. And now you are fearful, and you are constantly aware that something like this could happen to you at any point in time, especially if you discuss or cover issues that the administration wants to be silenced, even if you are a citizen, right? Like, nobody feels safe. The U.S. has historically been a safe haven for journalists who are fleeing persecution in their countries for denouncing corruption, organized crime, human rights abuses. And now they are also being persecuted here. It's really devastating.
1: Maritza, just give me your temperature check.
6: I realize that I'm holding my breath quite often and for longer times because of the anxiety. And I'm an annoyingly resilient and positive person. So this is a very new feeling for me.
1: Did you say annoyingly positive. Resilient and positive? Yeah. Some journalists can be that.
6: Yeah, so I'm an immigrant and I'm a Mexican. So I still work on both sides of the border. And I realized when I work in Mexico, I always felt that my physical integrity was at risk. But I always came back home to this side of the border and I felt safe. Now I cannot tell the difference. Now I can cross the border back and forward, and I still feel this intimidation. I still feel worried. And it's not just because of me, it's because of people who work like me, because I still have empathy. I refuse to lose the joy and the curiosity when I'm doing this work. And I've been leaving the border because this is my home. This has been my office, my playground, my home, the place that I choose to raise my child. And when the hate, it is so loud, I think love should be louder. And that's something that I've been trying to do with the reporting and the way that I do journalism. Because if I lose the joy, if I lose curiosity, they will win. And I cannot afford them to win. Not this one.
1: Coming up on Latino USA.
6: I think it is very convenient for these kind of governments to actually silence journalists because they know that information is power.
1: We hear what's at stake for our democracy when the press is under attack. Stay with us. No te vayas.

0: This is Latino USA. I'm Maria Hinojosa. When we left off, we heard from Maritza Felix from Conecta Arizona and also Jose Zamora from the Committee to Protect Journalists about how Latino and immigrant journalists are the tip of the iceberg in the increasing attacks against the press. We're going to hear how these attacks directly impact reporting on the issue of immigration and how this very reporting in turn makes us a target. Let's get back to the conversation. Jose, are we the canaries in the mine in terms of what will be tested on our backs?
1: I think we are. We definitely are the canaries in the mine. All of these cases really, at the end of the day, are a message. This is a message to any immigrant and Latino journalist that covering issues that are important for the safety of your community can lead to retaliation. So Latino journalists report on sensitive issues. They are subject to immigration enforcement. And this creates risks as targeted surveillance, detention tied to coverage of topics, the constant fear of retaliation for reporting on immigration systems. And there's really no institutional protection, especially for freelance journalists or ethnic media journalists and Latino journalists.
0: Maritza, do you see us as the canaries in the mine?
2: We always have been that. We have been tear gas. We have been pepper spray. We have been called everything that you can think of. I'm loud. I speak Spanish mostly. That's my first language. I have a very thick accent. I'm very Latina. I'm a woman. I'm everything that this country is not celebrating anymore. And I know that there's a lot of people who doesn't appreciate me doing this work. And I'm just like a mirror from the many immigrant journalists that have like walked this path. The questions that we ask ourselves a lot lately in our newsroom is like, if I don't come back, what? So we have safety plans, something that we didn't before. Like 5 years ago during the pandemic, even with George Floyd and with the elections and everything that has happened in Arizona, we were worried about wearing sunscreen and charging our phones. Now we have like safety contacts. We have all our passwords written somewhere and a family member who's gonna take care of things just in case that we don't come back home or doing our reporting. And we're not talking about just covering protests. It can be just covering something in Nogales, but we have a checkpoint between Nogales and Tucson, and it's like you can never know what's going to happen. And I think it's not just the government. That's another thing that we need to emphasize. It's not just ICE. It's not just this administration who's basically harassing us. It is the people who so polarize.
0: So what we know right now in 2025, of the at least over 30 journalists that were detained or charged for doing their jobs, a sweeping majority of those journalists, 90%, were detained while they were covering protests against Trump's immigration escalation and the targeting by ICE. And that's according to analysis by the Press Freedom Tracker. Now, already this year, they've documented 60 assaults against journalists in the United States, most of them taking place during the January ICE operations in Minnesota and in California. Maritza, how do we continue to cover the issue of immigration safely while we understand, you know, the message has been received, as it were?
2: In this case, there is a lot of people saying it's like we have your back, but when we are in the street, we know it's not true. Many times we feel that we are by ourselves when we're doing the work that we're doing. We're trying to change that. So for example, here in Arizona, we are organizing. We have these like a bunch of fronterizas, women in journalists that are most of them independent, that they don't have the backup of a big newsroom. And we're trying to organize and have each other's back because this is the only way that we can be doing this work. And at the same time, like embracing the identity that we have, that is so important for the work that we do. The assaults on journalists, they're not going to end. If we look at the history, this is what happens. And the assaults and the intimidation and the harassment of journalists who look like me, that is going to continue. And I don't say this from the pobrecita perspective. No, I actually feel empowered because now I know that I can prepare myself to do so. But there is a lot of people that you don't see immigration as an emergency. So for example, Connect Arizona operates a fiscally sponsored as a nonprofit. And we thought that people will see the need to support this kind of efforts because immigrant needs to have access to information. So I think that we feel the urgency, our community feel the urgency. The allies don't necessarily feel the same urgency that we're feeling right now.
0: Yeah. So, Jose, the Department of Homeland Security has restricted foreign journalist visas, right? That's something that's happening under this Trump administration. The FCC, the Federal Communications Commission, allegedly independent, has actually threatened media outlets for their coverage of the war on Iran.
3: Journalists are now being told they should become cheerleaders of the war against Iran.
0: The FCC has also been allowing the consolidation of media outlets. So because of your experience internationally, Jose, can you talk a little

0: governments are using their administrative powers to go after journalists, because at the end of the day, killing journalists comes at a very high price. So what they discovered is that if they have access to regulations, if they can force networks to change their coverage based on licensing or permits, if they can ensure journalists are silenced or stop covering immigration issues because they themselves are immigrants, or if they revoke their visas, they have all of these tools at their hands. They are definitely violating the First Amendment, but they also have all the resources to go to court and appeal and make this a never-ending process, especially for independent journalists and newsrooms in local communities. And then you have the rhetoric, right?
1: I don't think I've ever seen a smiley face.
2: I'm asking
1: face.
2: You about survivors.
1: You know what? You're such a disgrace. Did you hear what I just said? You are an obnoxious, a terrible reporter.
0: When you have the head of the administration degrading and insulting journalists constantly, that rhetoric also leads to this very polarized context, like Maritza was saying.
3: Sure, sure.
0: And that itself can lead to attacks. And that is what Maria Ressa, the journalist and Nobel Peace Prize winner, says, right? Like, it's death by a thousand cuts. When they are attacking journalists and their credibility every day, constantly. First, to people having doubt about the journalist's role, and then it sometimes can also lead to violence. So it creates a very dangerous environment for journalists. I also think that the best defense for this kind of repression is better and more rigorous journalism.
4: Jose, alarms are being raised here in the United States, but all across the Americas, right? So what can you tell us about what the CPJ has documented about press freedoms in the Americas and how that impacts what's happening here in the United States?
0: What we've seen is it's a trend. It's regional in the entire Americas. You're seeing these abusive governments use regulation and the law, both civil law and criminal law, to persecute journalists and fabricate cases against them, simply in retaliation for their work, but also to silence them. If these trends continue, the consequences are profound. Journalists start to self-censor to avoid the legal or physical risk. You see information gaps, critical issues like immigration enforcement go underreported. You see erosion of accountability. Power operates with less scrutiny, and you start seeing the normalization of repression. Tactics once seen as exceptional become routine. Ultimately, press freedom, it's not just about journalists. It's about the public's right to know. And when that erodes, democracy itself becomes less transparent, less accountable, and less resilient.
4: Jose, can you just take a moment and talk about your dad, Jose Rubén Zamora, owner of El Periódico in Guatemala? He's faced so many attacks. He was imprisoned, finally released just this past February.
5: In Guatemala, prominent journalist Jose Rubén Zamora has been transferred from prison to house arrest.
4: Your family has paid a very dear price for this, and yet you continue on the fight for the freedom of the press here and across Latin America. Can you tell us a little bit about how you kind of understand this mission that we have as journalists?
0: Over the last 30 years, my father and his newsroom were doing investigative journalism in Guatemala. That led to all sorts of persecution. Originally, everything was very physical. It was bombs, grenades, drive-by shootings, and assassination attempts. With time, it became more sophisticated, and I think that's what we are seeing now, how the law is used to silence journalists. So my father, I'm grateful that he's now under conditional release. The processes aren't over yet, but it's good that he's home, because even though there were no hearings for almost 4 years, there was no sentence. They held him in solitary confinement, and if he had been sentenced, he would have already served the term.
4: Jose, here in the United States, as we are watching this attack on the free press, what do you think it means for our democracy?

0: Well, it's really eroding democracy. Each of these attacks and these cases are a message. And it's the same with my father in Guatemala. They, of course, wanted to silence him and punish him, but their main goal was to send a message to all journalists in the country that if you denounce corruption, abuse of power, organized crime, you will be silenced. You will be imprisoned and you will be forgotten. And that's why I also love the organization I work for, CPJ, because I think that's our role. And freedom of the press is vital for democracy. And we will do everything to ensure that journalists can continue doing their job and serving their communities and that nobody's forgotten.
1: Maritza, from your vantage point of there on the border and knowing Mexico well, and what we have lived through, what is the delicacy of our democracy and how you connect that to the attacks on journalists?
2: When I started my career in journalism, I was working for the largest publication in Sonora, Mexico. And one of my coworkers disappeared from one day to another. We haven't found him. I think it is very convenient for these kind of governments to actually silence journalists because they know that information is power, education is power, acknowledgement, empathy, curiosity, and ownership is power. So that's why they're targeting journalists, because we are the ones who are providing and distributing and creating and sharing that information with the communities. And especially the freelance journalists that are doing this by themselves, or those community organizers that are also journalists, because we are community organizers sometimes with the information that we provide. And we're trying to do this, not just from the ego of being a journalist, of not just because we would just want more people to read our stories, but from the perspective that we wanna empower the communities that we serve. Because the new kind of journalist builds powers and shares powers with the community, and that can be very dangerous for those people who are against democracy. And I think that we need to prep the new generation of journalists to be very aware of this. With the experience of us, of you, Maria, you have been like opening so many doors for many of us, that we need to make sure that those doors that you fought so hard on to open are never closed behind you just because of a government that today can be Trump, tomorrow can be anywhere.
1: Like a cold shower, balde de agua fría. We needed that. Maritza, Jose, thank you so much for your work and for joining me on Latino USA. We appreciate the work that you continue to do on behalf of journalists here in the United States and abroad.
2: Muchas gracias, Maria.
0: Thank you, Maritza. Thank you, Maria. Muchas gracias.
1: That was Maritza Felix, founder and director of Conecta Arizona. Also, Jose Zamora, regional director for the Americas of the Committee to Protect Journalists. This story is part of our democracy and election coverage, The Latino Factor, How We Vote.

0: That's it for today. Today's show was the work of Reynaldo Leaños Jr., Nicole Rothwell, Roxana Aguirre, our executive producer, Benilei Ramirez, our managing editor, Fernanda Echavarri, and myself. Nancy Trujillo is our production manager. Our engineers are Stephanie LeBeau, Julia Caruso, and JJ Carubin. The Latino USA team also includes Luis Luna, Clonimar Marquez, Julieta Martinelli, Monica Morales Garcia, and Adriana Rodriguez. I'm your host and executive producer, Maria Hinojosa. You can find Latino USA on your podcast feed, also on our website, latinousa.org. 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Y hasta la próxima. No te vayas. Chao.
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1: This is Sunday Baroque. I'm Suzanne Fona. Johann Sebastian Bach composed his first French suite in 1722. That was around the same time he was being considered for the cantor's job at St. Thomas Church in Leipzig. Now, to be clear, Bach never went to France, and he did not call them French suites. That nickname was given by a German music critic decades later. Bach's third, not really French, suite is one of today's highlights.

Vincenzo Albricci was a singer, organist, and composer, and an extremely well-traveled man, especially when you consider he lived in the 1600s. He was born in Rome, and after working there for a while, he was hired for musical positions in Stockholm, Dresden, Leipzig, Prague, as well as with the English court. Now, a lot of his music was destroyed during a 1760 Prussian army bombardment of Dresden, but a few of Vincenzo Albricci's compositions survived the centuries. Reinhard Goebel and Musica Antiqua of Cologne play one of his sonatas.

Reinhard Goebel and Musica Antiqua of Cologne played a five-part sonata by 17th-century Roman composer Vincenzo Albricci. It's one of a number of surviving compositions attributed to the cosmopolitan singer, organist, and composer. This is Sunday Baroque, supported by Newport Mansions, protecting, preserving, and presenting an exceptional collection of house museums and landscapes in one of the most historically intact cities in America, Newport, Rhode Island, newportmansions.org. 16th-century French violinist and composer Pierre-Francis Caroubel worked for France's King Louis XIII. Michael Pretorius included some of Caroubel's music in his 1612 dance collection, Terpsichore.

The Parley of Instruments played a suite from Michael Pretorius's dance collection Terpsichore, based on music by Pierre-Francis Carrobel. When Elisabeth Claude Jacquet de la Guerre wrote her opera Céphalée et Procris in March 1694, it was the first full-scale musical tragedy composed by a woman. Sonambula included the overture to it on their album Passing Fancy.

Sonnambula played the overture to the opera Céphale et Procris by 17th century Frenchwoman Elisabeth Claude Jacquet de la Guerre. It's Sunday Baroque.

Sunday Baroque is funded by the Friends of Sunday Baroque, whose generous contributors include Barbara and Gregory Joseph of Weston, Connecticut. In 1722, Johann Sebastian Bach was 37 years old, newly married to his second wife, Anna Magdalena, and in the process of applying for the job as cantor at St. Thomas Church in Leipzig. He began composing 6 suites for solo keyboard. Some 4 decades later, after Bach's death, a German music critic arbitrarily labeled them French suites, and the nickname stuck. Pianist Rochelle Sinnett plays Bach's 3rd French suite.

From her 2024 album Bach to Black, Volume 3, pianist Rochelle Sennett played the third French suite by Johann Sebastian Bach. I had the pleasure of speaking with Dr. Sennett about her life in music, and you can hear our conversation. It is archived in the podcast section of SundayBaroque.org.

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Georg Philipp Telemann wrote a suite for an instrument called flute pastorelle. It's like a little shepherd's pipe, a simple instrument with a small range and great expressiveness. Matthias Mauta wanted to play Telemann's suite, but the only flute pastorelle he could find is on display in a Danish museum, so he had one made, and this is how it sounds.

Matthias Mauter was the soloist with Rebel Baroque playing the Suite for Flute Pastorelle by Georg Philipp Telemann. Sunday Baroque is produced at WSHU in Fairfield, Connecticut, and funded by the Richard P. Garmany Fund at Hartford Foundation for Public Giving, providing support to institutions that are committed to enriching lives in Connecticut, including Hartford Performs and Connecticut Choral Artists. Our production team is Julie Ferdino, Jennifer Basher, Sabrina Garone, Ann Lopez, and I'm Suzanne Bona. This is Sunday Baroque. Krishna Sol Jimenez started his guitar studies in Mexico City and continued his musical education in Spain and Switzerland. He's been allowed to use a very special instrument, the Sabionari guitar, which is the only still playable Stradivarius guitar. I interviewed him, and you can listen to our conversation archived in the podcast section of sundaybaroque.org. Coming up in the next hour, you'll hear Krishna Sol Jimenez playing French Baroque music on that extraordinary guitar.

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1: Hey everyone, this is Jackie, and I have a super special announcement. I have just released my first children's book called Zola the Brave Poodle. And many of you who know me know that Zola is my little sweet girl, a rescue from Mexico. And I've had her for about 4.5 years. And she went from living on the streets to having all sorts of adventures with me, to Paris, to Switzerland, to Jersey Shore, to New York City. She's been my little sidekick and companion. And she's brought me so much joy and love to my life, and I'm just so grateful for her. So this children's book is about her rescue. It's very sweet. It's very colorful. It's appropriate for ages like maybe 3 to 8 years old. It's a very cute story, a loving story, and we are hoping to have more adventures of Zola and doing some life lesson books and some also adventurous books to help kids and inspire children and their families. So if you're interested in purchasing the book, it's on Amazon, Zola the Brave Poodle, and I will put the link in the podcast description. As always, thank you so much for your constant support and always being here and listening in on my podcast. I have so much gratitude for you, and I hope that you will buy the book and share it with anyone you know that has children, or even for yourself if you just want a little cute inspirational story. Thanks so much and have a great day.
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5: This is Linda from the Gualala Food Bank, inviting those who need food to please come to the Gualala Baptist Church. We distribute on the second Wednesday of the month from 11 to 12. We also would like to mention that the Redwood Empire Food Bank distributes food at the Gualala Point Regional Park on the fourth Wednesday of the month from 11 to 12. You can drive in or walk in. 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

0: Stardate May 3rd. Antares has played a big role in the sky lore of many cultures, and it's not hard to understand why. It's quite bright, it has a fiery orange color, and it's near the ecliptic, the sun's path across the sky. The moon and planets are close to the ecliptic as well, so they periodically swing past Antares. In fact, the moon snuggles quite close to it late tonight. In Western sky lore, Antares represented the heart of Scorpius, the scorpion. After Orion, the hunter, bragged that he could kill any beastie on Earth, the angry gods sent the scorpion to sting him to death. They then put Orion and the scorpion on opposite sides of the heavens, so one rises as the other sets. Antares and the surrounding stars also represented a scorpion in the mythology of the Maya and several other cultures. But others saw Antares differently. In China, it was the fire star, a description of its color. It and a couple of nearby stars represented the heart of a dragon. And in Hawaii, Antares was part of a fishhook used by the god Maui. The star itself is worthy of its reputation. It's a dozen or more times heavier than the sun, hundreds of times wider, and tens of thousands of times brighter. A supergiant star with some supergiant stories. Antares is just a skosh away from the moon as they climb into good view tonight by midnight. They'll still be close as dawn twilight erases the scorpion's mighty heart from view. Our web address is stardate.org. For the University of Texas McDonald Observatory, I'm Billy Henry.
1: From the Bureau of Economic Geology, this is EarthDate. Nematodes aren't toads at all, but worms, roundworms specifically, with cylindrical bodies. Different species are so nondescript, we have a hard time telling them apart. That may make them sound uninteresting, but I assure you, they're anything but. Nematodes are some of the oldest animal life forms on Earth, having appeared perhaps a billion years ago. And they've been a huge success. To start, their population is enormous. For every human on the planet, there are 60 billion nematodes. You might wonder where they are, then. Many live in the dirt. There are millions beneath your feet, digesting organic matter to enrich the soil so plants can grow. Some live below the dirt. They've been found 12,000 feet deep in mines. Others have evolved to be parasitic, living within all kinds of organisms. Many species are tiny, just 1 millimeter long. But the kind that lives in whale intestines can reach 40 feet. Scientists recently found 46,000-year-old previously unknown nematodes frozen in Siberian permafrost. When thawed, they wriggled back to life. Samples of nematodes even survived the deadly Challenger space shuttle crash, which begs the question, could extraterrestrial organisms have survived a meteor ride to Earth millions of years ago? To diversify and populate the planet? If so, maybe it was the not-so-lowly nematode. I'm Scott Tinker.
2: 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And you can hear more EarthDate stories at earthdate.org.
3: This is Bird Note. There are 5 million bird eggs stowed away in museums across the world. The largest egg collections are in the Natural History Museum in the United Kingdom and the Western Foundation of Vertebrate Zoology in the United States. Oology, the study of eggs, gives us great insight into birds, their nests, the number of eggs laid, and the general nesting habitats of different bird species. Egg shells can also offer insights into the health of birds and our environment. In the 1950s and 60s, following the introduction of the insecticide DDT, peregrine falcon populations plummeted across parts of Europe and North America. The birds were failing to hatch eggs. Their eggshells were so thin they broke under the weight of the incubating parent. The link between eggshell thinning and DDT was identified using museum and personal egg collections, and this evidence helped lead to a ban on DDT, thanks in part to some empty eggs safely tucked away in museums. Peregrines can still be seen zipping across the sky. For Bird Note, I'm Michael Stein.

0: Let's Take Five with Moira Gunn. This is 5 Minutes.
1: In 2018, I was able to speak with Dr. Leslie Saxon, a professor of medicine at the Keck School of Medicine at USC, about the question of who owns a professional athlete's data. I started out by asking, how would she define an athlete's data?
2: I think that athlete's data is pretty much anything that's recorded off an athlete, meaning off their body, or anything that's recorded because of an athlete's action. So you could think about that latter category as points scored or a player tracking system that may track an athlete across the field. And you could think of the former as a sensor the athlete might be wearing that will provide information as to their heart rate or their explosiveness or their sleep.
1: And we're having more and more of these sensors. So we're getting a bigger picture of athletes in performance.
2: We are, and I think while that's good, it's still the Wild West kind of unregulated days of putting sensors on athletes and trying to measure stuff. There hasn't been any one product yet, I don't think, that an athlete or a team can't live without. And that reflects the sort of where we are. A lot of the sensors don't work particularly well, either in training or play or one or the other. They're not what I would call medical grade. Many don't show you the real data. It's a correlation. So, for instance, take a watch, take an activity watch. That measures your pulse, right? But it does so indirectly through a light source. So that's not a direct EKG. That's a direct measure. So as we get better and better with the sensors, and as regulated companies who actually make this stuff and are developing wearable product lines get into the space, we'll start to be able to trust the data. And I think once we can trust the data, and because most of the data is wireless and digital, once we know the data is secure, because that's another important piece of this, the cybersecurity, then we can treat the data like the athlete's health record. But the space is so immature that and develops so rapidly that there's not even any governance of the data, either from a bioethical standpoint or others. So, for instance, in medicine, we have ethics boards and we have the FDA and we show that stuff is safe and effective and applied to the right people. None of that exists in sports. So it's all being sorted out, which makes it very exciting, but also makes it a little bit too early to have yielded that product I talked about.
1: When I look at football players, everybody's looking at all the games, they're looking at statistics, they're looking at any number of things that we could just call athlete data, and yet these are paid professionals. Is it clear who owns the data?
2: It's not. And in my opinion, it's first of all, a lot of the problem sets are similar with patients. But in my opinion, the patient owns the data and the athlete owns the data because guess what? It's their data. And particularly serial data and data that you collect over time, because to get actionable insights from this data, you have to kind of baseline players, figure out what their normals are, and then start to collect data. And, you know, you can imagine being able to have data season after season that you can kind of see how much treads off your tires, how you're rehabilitating, things like that. The holy grail of this, right, is to be able to neither undertrain or overtrain a player and to be able to develop predictive analytics before an injury happens or think about football before a concussion happens. Once a concussion happens, you're down that road, a dangerous road, right? If you can get measures before a concussion happens or a non-contact injury or a potential more serious health event, that's when I think you'll provide real value. The other challenge to this field, and we work in the military as well, that's a fascinating problem, is you have to deliver the data at multiple levels. You have to deliver it to the athlete. You have to deliver it to the coach. You have to deliver it to the team trainer, to the front office, and potentially to the league in the same way you have to deliver it to a soldier, a company commander, a platoon commander, you know, a battalion commander, a general. Each one of those wants different things and needs different things. So there are many challenges in the area, but I think the table stakes are really accurate sensors.
1: Dr. Leslie Saxon is a professor of medicine at the Keck School of Medicine at USC, an executive director of the USC Center for Body Computing. I'm Moira Gunn. This is 5 Minutes.
0: 5 Minutes is produced at the studios of KQED-FM in San Francisco. 5 Minutes is a production of Tech Nation Media. I'm Paul Lancourt.

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2: 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That's spelled G-U-A. L-A-L-A. 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
4: 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Don't just throw them away and fill the landfill. 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

0: Stardate May 3rd. Antares has played a big role in the sky lore of many cultures, and it's not hard to understand why. It's quite bright, it has a fiery orange color, and it's near the ecliptic, the sun's path across the sky. The moon and planets are close to the ecliptic as well, so they periodically swing past Antares. In fact, the moon snuggles quite close to it late tonight. In Western sky lore, Antares represented the heart of Scorpius, the scorpion. After Orion, the hunter, bragged that he could kill any beastie on Earth, the angry gods sent the scorpion to sting him to death. They then put Orion and the scorpion on opposite sides of the heavens, so one rises as the other sets. Antares and the surrounding stars also represented a scorpion in the mythology of the Maya and several other cultures. But others saw Antares differently. In China, it was the fire star, a description of its color. It and a couple of nearby stars represented the heart of a dragon. And in Hawaii, Antares was part of a fishhook used by the god Maui. The star itself is worthy of its reputation. It's a dozen or more times heavier than the sun, hundreds of times wider, and tens of thousands of times brighter. A supergiant star with some supergiant stories. Antares is just a skosh away from the moon as they climb into good view tonight by midnight. They'll still be close as dawn twilight erases the scorpion's mighty heart from view. Our web address is stardate.org. For the University of Texas McDonald Observatory, I'm Billy Henry.
1: From the Bureau of Economic Geology, this is EarthDate. What do India and Antarctica have in common? They were once part of the same landmass. Long ago, like all land on Earth, India was contained within the supercontinent of Pangaea. But around 200 million years ago, Pangaea began to break apart. The southern portion separated into Gondwana, which included India. India then began to set its own course. It rifted away from Africa, then tore off from Antarctica. As it traveled north, it shed Australia, then Madagascar. This is partly because India was on the fastest moving tectonic plate on Earth, racing along at a few inches a year and leaving the others behind. For 20 million years, India was its own continent, but it continued to move. In the end, it traveled 1,200 miles in 150 million years, a record, until it collided with Asia and became the Indian subcontinent we know today. Because the crusts of the two plates were similar in density, neither subducted beneath the other, but crushed together. The buckle zone between them raised the highest mountain range on Earth, the Himalayas. As a result, you can find fossils of trilobites and other ancient sea creatures at the summit of Mount Everest. The Indian plate is still pushing its way north, but now much more slowly, producing earthquakes while continuing to lift the Himalayas higher. In more ways than one, India is on the rise. I'm Scott Tinker.
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3: This is Bird Note. Cities may have been created by humans for humans, but nature persists. Next time you're in the city, look up. When the pigeon flocks flash and flare, wheeling with a new urgency, you might just see a different bird, long-tailed and stiff-winged, in pursuit. Historically persecuted as chicken hawks, for many years, Cooper's hawks were in steep decline due to hunting and the effects of DDT on breeding. Today, populations have rebounded to the point that it's now our most abundant bird-eating raptor. Male Cooper's hawks are significantly smaller than the females, and they tend to prey on mourning doves, grackles, and other easy pickings at suburban bird feeders, or in city parks and wooded residential areas. Their big, bulky mates can easily hunt and kill pigeons, and it's usually female Cooper's hawks that are seen flapping stiffly through the skies above the concrete jungle. These hawks add a dash of wildness and drama to the modern cityscape. Look up, and you'll see evidence of nature's persistence in the form of pigeon feathers falling silently from the sky. For Bird Note, I'm Michael Stein.
4: Let's take five with Moira Gunn. This is 5 Minutes.
5: There are three good answers now to who or what is Ada. The first is the famous Ada, Countess of Lovelace, daughter of the poet Byron and a famous mathematician and computer scientist. The second Ada is a computer programming language named after her. And now there is a third Ada. Gary Smith is a professor at Pomona College and the author of The AI Delusion.
6: The story starts actually when the first time Hillary Clinton ran for president, and she had all the resources and all the name and all the money and the campaign apparatus. And then this unknown person or barely known person with the unhelpful name named Barack Obama came along and, of course, defeated her soundly and then won the presidency soundly. And one of the things he had going for him was big data, and that he'd compiled this big database of virtually every registered voter in the country. And he had profiled them, you know, what issues were ones to push and what issues to avoid and where to advertise, where not to advertise. And so when Barack's 8 years were up, Hillary said, I'm going to run again and I'm not going to let big data beat me. I'm going to use big data this time. But it was kind of a secret because, you know, one of her reputations is being carefully scripted and managed. And so she didn't want to come out as I'm doing what the computer tells me to do. And so it was a secret computer program that very few people knew about. And she relied on it for virtually all of her advertising and for a large amount of deployment of resources in various states and so on. And it went terribly awry.
5: Don't go to Michigan. Don't go to Wisconsin. Did it actually say that?
6: It did. Well, it didn't. Computers don't say things, but the computer printout was saying...
5: Never mention those two states and actions.
6: Yeah, let's go to Arizona, and then we can get a landslide. And meanwhile, real people, you know, the people who are on the ground in Michigan and Wisconsin and Minnesota are saying, you're in trouble. You need to do something. And it was obvious that for humans, you go to the campaign rallies and... Hillary would give a presentation, and it'd be mild applause or slightly enthusiastic applause. And then Bernie Sanders or Donald Trump would give speeches, and 20,000 people would show up and go nuts. But how do you put that into a computer? And there's a saying, you know, not everything that you can count actually counts, and things that can't be counted sometimes do count. And the computers can't actually count enthusiasm, and so they largely ignored that. And meanwhile, her husband, Bill Clinton, of course, the greatest campaigner any of us have ever seen, and he won on the issue, it's all about the job, stupid. And he could tell that that's what was carrying Bernie Sanders and Donald Trump, was the enthusiasm and the fears and the worries of people about the economy and their jobs. And Clinton, meanwhile, Hillary Clinton, meanwhile, was saying, you know, her basic campaign message was, hey, I'm not perfect, but Sanders is worse than me, or Trump is worse than me.
5: Which sort of sounds computery. You know, we're going to show you what the various things are in relation to each other, you know, but yeah. Nobody ever stood up and applauded a computer just for running a program, you know.
6: Exactly.
5: So you have it there. So it was sort of a cute thing that they called this program Ada, don't you think?
6: It was. It was supposed to be the big reveal when she won the election. What my secret weapon was Ada, and a female name for a female computer program. And
5: did it have different data than Obama or different algorithms?
6: I think it was the same data, but it did things like it used historical data on tendencies for people to vote, and places like Michigan and Wisconsin and Minnesota reliably went Democratic, so we don't need to worry about them. And it didn't even do polling in those states. And because the computer thought, we always win those states, so why bother? Why worry about them? Let's worry about fringe states like Arizona. Afterwards, a seasoned veteran said it was political malpractice that they didn't spend resources on the states they had to win the election. You look at the electoral map and you look on the ground at people saying, voters are not enthusiastic about showing up to vote for the Democratic Party, and they were right, and the computer was wrong.
5: Pomona Professor Gary Smith's 2018 book is The AI Delusion. His most recent book is Distrust, Big Data, Data Torturing, and the Assault on Science. I'm Moira Gunn. This is 5 Minutes.
4: 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I'm Paul Lancourt.
7: There is a potent source of wisdom and knowing that lives beyond our comprehensible minds and our tangible thoughts. It's the space from which we feel guided and led. Here, we transcend daily life and understand that there are greater forces at play. We all have the ability to connect to this space, and some of us learn to live there. If you're open, curious, and ready to live your life through this wise and guided part of yourself, then this is the podcast for you. Welcome to the Knowing Space. Hi, everyone. Welcome back to the podcast. This is Shema. So we talk about living from this knowing space within us, and I thought I might do an episode on what that looks like, how that actually plays out in our lives. And I thought I would use myself as an example and show you all the ways that I live differently now that I've metabolized a lot of this information. And as I was coming up with my list of what I wanted to share, this one topic kept coming back as a much broader subject to cover. So I decided what I was going to do is a full episode on the power of language. One of the reasons I like this one is because it's accessible to everyone. This is something that we can start shifting in our lives today and start to notice the changes that it creates within our lives as a ripple effect. Now, when we talk about language, I want to say that I think about language as something that's alive. I know that sounds a little bit weird, but just stick with me. To me, language is something we create with. It's almost like clay. It's moldable and changeable, and we can make it, we can shape it into anything we want. And the shapes that we create with language, the way it lives and grows and breathes in our lives, determines a lot of times our experience of our lives, as well as our ability to create what we want in our lives. Our language shapes our experience of life. It has the ability to reinforce ideas and belief systems. It can keep us stuck or it can move us forward. And it's just this very beautiful, moldable, changeable thing that we all have access to. Because of this, I think of it as a creative force and a tool. One of the powers of language is that it also reveals where our subconscious thoughts are. It exposes us to where we are limited, where we are following the collective, and where we are aligning ourselves in ways that don't serve us and ways that keep us small. Language has influence over us both physiologically and psychologically. You can think of language almost like spell casting. What you speak is an intention that you're putting out into the world. It carries an energetic vibration, and that energetic vibration is felt within our body and also projected out into the world around us. One of the ways that you can test energy is through muscle testing. And when it comes to language, there is a really interesting experiment. You can try this for yourself. You can muscle test a person who is saying something negative about another person, and then you can muscle test the person who's receiving that message. What muscle testing basically is your body can detect whether energies strengthen it or weaken it. And you test this through a process called muscle testing. Say you've got two people in a room, and I think I talked about this in another podcast, but just for example's sake, I'll run through it really quickly. If you have two people in the room, say myself and somebody else, and I have to say something negative about the other person, I would say the negative thing and you would test the muscle energy of the other person. And they usually are weakened by the negative thing that I would have said to them. What's surprising is then when you come back and test my energy, it would also be weakened based on the negative thing that I have said about them. So basically, when we are unkind or we say negative things about other people or other places or other things, it not only weakens the energy of the recipient, but also our own physical strength. By the same token, how we speak to ourselves, both internally and externally, has an effect on our physical beings. When we speak to ourselves unkindly, when we are hard on ourselves, when we're critical of ourselves, we weaken ourselves both energetically and physically, and we also reinforce any negative ideas that we have about ourselves subconsciously. These mental pathways that we create when we repeatedly say the same things to ourselves get reinforced every time we fortify them with the same types of language and the same types of messaging. They're basically neural pathways that we continue to solidify in our minds. And those neural pathways create our belief systems. They create our limiting ideas about ourselves. And based on those beliefs and those ideas about ourselves, it creates how we exist out in the world and also what we energetically draw to ourselves, because what we believe about ourselves is reflected back in our lived experience. Think about the things that you say about yourself and the way you speak to yourself, meaning, are you kind? Are you unkind? Are you critical? Are you punishing? Are you encouraging? Are you loving? Are you supportive? See where you fall on the spectrum. It's also interesting to note if how you speak to yourself would be how you would speak to another loved one, perhaps a best friend. And this is where we get into the self-love category, and we can do another episode on that at a later time. But if you wouldn't speak to your friend that way, then it's interesting to question why you would be speaking to yourself in that way. And obviously that is an indication of some trauma and some healing that needs to be done. I've heard people think about this as a part of themselves that speaks to them critically. However, the way I like to think about this is those critical voices didn't come from you. We're not born critical of ourselves. That voice belongs to someone else, likely somebody in your family, likely somebody you grew up with. Whoever that person was who gave you this messaging that you are now repeating to yourself as a full-grown adult. When we identify that that voice is not truly ours, we would never say that to ourselves. This is another voice that has come in and taught us these things, taught us that we need to look at ourselves through this critical lens. Then you can start identifying that voice when you hear it and start to detach from it, knowing that that voice is not yours. Because language is this creative force, another thing to observe is the things that we say about ourselves. Again, think of it as spellcasting, and think of the things that you say about yourself. I'll go ahead and give you some examples. How many times have you been out in the world, met somebody new, and in 2 seconds forgotten what they told you their name was? And often we'll say, I'm so bad with names. When we make statements like this, we are reinforcing to our subconscious that we are bad with names. So if it's something that you want to actually get better at, instead of saying, I'm bad with names, thus reinforcing that pattern within our subconscious mind, you could say something like, I'm really working on getting better with names. This applies to so many things that we say out in the world. Sometimes we say them self-deprecatingly. Sometimes we say them intentionally. Maybe you're someone who says, I'm always late, or I'm just not a lucky person. Or perhaps something good happened to somebody and you say, that would so never happen to me. When we say these things, we are casting that intention out there. We are spellcasting. Be mindful of the way your speech is limiting and programming the life that you are creating. And is that a life that you actually would like to intend? I see this a lot with clients who have illnesses. This is more a way to shift the subconscious and to invite a new experience into your life. If you're dealing with an illness, whatever that illness is, we can start to shift the narrative that we believe about ourselves by gently shifting our language. Say I'm experiencing a condition. So that would be, I'll pick something like anxiety. Instead of saying, I have anxiety, I might say something like, I'm experiencing anxiety right now. When we speak to something as an experience, we are saying that our being is experiencing this thing versus the identification of that thing where it becomes who we are. I have anxiety would be sending the message to our subconscious mind that this is part of my identity. I have it, I own it, it's mine, and it's not separate from who I am. When we shift our language a little and say, I'm experiencing anxiety, or say you have an illness, perhaps you got a cold,

little bit of room to get to an outcome that we actually want versus reinforcing an outcome that we do not want. When we're working with the energy of language, we always want to move toward the thing we want versus the thing that we don't want. Another way to be more mindful about language is when we are influenced by the collective around us. That would be our societies, our friend groups, and our cultures. A lot of times we don't pay close attention to the things we say or how we say them, and we go along with the way they are spoken in society. And because society is a reflection of the collective, that collective energy is imbued in the way we speak and the experiences that we have as a result. Currently, the collective is going through a challenging time. And if we personally want to have a different experience than what the collective is experiencing, we can't then align with the energies of the collective. We need to create energies that are different than what is happening in the collective state. One of the things you will notice with collective language at the moment, now I'm speaking from North America, California. This is the type of language that I'm experiencing in my collective space, and that would include the online space, the social media space, and the podcasting space. And one of the things that I've noticed that has been happening probably for the last 5 years or so, 5 to 7, is this tendency toward exaggerated speech. Now, what I mean by that, I'll give you some examples. It would be language like saying you're starving instead of that you're hungry, saying 1,000% versus 100%. The really popular one right now is the word obsessed. You're obsessed with something versus just liking or loving something. Now, this seems sort of harmless at face value until you start to notice that language and words have a frequency and an energy. And those frequencies and energies have effects on our physical being. Similar to the muscle testing example, the energy of these words have an effect on our physical bodies. Certain words, based on their history and based on their relevancy in our society, has the power to evoke intensity, emotion, or more difficult energies in our bodies. They're associated with more difficult things. So when we speak in exaggerated speech, if I'm always saying I'm starving when I'm not actually starving, I'm putting my body in that fight or flight state. Saying that you're starving versus that you're hungry is a different energetic vibration, and that is felt in the body. So if I say I'm obsessed with something, the word obsession has much more intense energy that will be felt in your cells and in your body. And when speaking in exaggerated speech, I often call it talking in trend. When we're constantly speaking in exaggerated speech, we're constantly keeping our bodies in high alert subconsciously. It's something to be mindful of. When we say that's sick, the word sick has its own energetic vibration. Granted, it's being used in a different context. However, the energy of that root word, sick, means a very different thing and has for centuries versus how it could be used today. And that energy is what we're actually reinforcing within ourselves and within the collective. Now, this can be tricky because, of course, there's an element of relatability. However, what's useful to think about is as we use language that's aligned with the state of the current collective, we are then aligning with the state of the current collective. And if you want something different than what the collective is experiencing, that would likely involve navigating your language in a different way. Another way we can unconsciously slip into an alignment with collective is when the collective
seems to be reflecting a specific outcome or a

0: specific thought that we then can just parrot and not necessarily think about. For example, in times of economic strife, the collective narrative might be people aren't getting jobs, or it's very difficult to succeed in this economic environment. The narrative is you can't find jobs because unemployment is really high. I remember experiencing something like this when I was living in Los Angeles. And at the time, the housing market was structured so that everybody was buying homes with cash. And the narrative went something like, if you don't have an all cash offer, you won't be able to find a home, or it would be very difficult to find a home. And again, when you're working with energies, and especially when you're working with the energies of language, what you say fortifies your belief. So to continue to send yourself the message that a specific outcome isn't possible, what you're doing is reinforcing those neural pathways. Now, in the same breath, there were people finding homes, and there were people making purchases, and they were able to do it without having full cash offers. When you find yourself in a position where what is seen is accepted as universal truth, understand that there is always another option, and you get to decide which option you want to align with. In those circumstances, it's helpful, again, to stray away from the collective and reinforce what you want to happen with your thoughts and with your language. Again, language is a creative and malleable and movable force, and we can use it to shape the reality that we want to create versus the collective narrative. Lastly, on the topic of language, we are just dealing with what we say and what comes out of our mouth, but also the language that we absorb and we take in. Pay attention to the messages that your body is digesting and that your mind is accepting. Most of these are absorbed in unconscious states, whether we see them on billboards when we're driving, watching media. I'd say media is probably the place that we are the least conscious of what we're taking in, and that's by design. We are in a meditative state when we are doing things like watching TV or films, and also a lot of times when we're listening to music and when we're listening to podcasts. So be mindful of what you're digesting when you hear these things. I'm even careful about the music I listen to. I pay close attention to lyrics. I know this sounds a little jinxy, but if I'm singing along with songs and there's a particular phrase that sounds disempowering or feels not good to my body, I just kind of go quiet during those segments and don't repeat the words. I'm also very careful with advertising. I think for a period there, advertising really focused around medication and that programming that you will get sick, that you have to get sick, that this is a normal part of aging, was a concept that I personally rejected, and I was very careful not to take in those messages as well. It's all very personal, what resonates with you and what doesn't, but you do have the ability to make these choices when it comes to language, both what you speak and what you digest. Remember that words have an energy and a vibration and a frequency, and these are frequencies that resonate within our bodies, within our cells. I think the idea of being more conscious around our language is a good one because it brings us to a greater level of awareness around what we're taking in and what we're putting out. If you think about your language as a spellcasting tool, it really makes you think about the words you're saying and whether that's something that you want to bring into fruition or something you don't want to bring into fruition. That particular framework has worked well for me, and it also keeps me aware and noticing where I'm putting ceilings on myself, what my subconscious beliefs are that come out through my language, what my limiting beliefs are that come out through my language, and how I can start to gently shift those by using different language or language that's a little bit gentler than what I've currently been using. I think it's a great exercise. As you go forward this week, pay a little bit more attention to what you're digesting as far as language from the outside, and also what you are saying. Are you unnecessarily stressing yourself out or ramping up your nervous system just based on talking in trend, saying things in an exaggerated way? How are you talking to yourself? What are the words that you are using? What's the tone? Are you encouraging yourself? Are you berating yourself? I like that we can decide how to take this creative and malleable force of energy that comes through our language and shapeshift it to align more closely with the lives we actually want to create. Okay, that's all for now. Give it a think. Thank you for joining this episode. If you like what you've heard, please consider becoming a subscriber and leaving a 5-star review. To book a reading or a one-on-one session, please reach out at shamavonspindler.com. All links are in the show notes.
1: 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With Moira Gunn. This is 5 Minutes.
2: In 2013, I spoke with Daniel Pink about his book, To Sell Is Human, The Surprising Truth About Moving Others. You know, in Silicon Valley, we often say everyone's an entrepreneur. But for Daniel Pink, just about everybody everywhere is a salesman.
3: It's true. I do say that. And if it's true in the data. Right now in the U.S., you have 1 in 9 people in the workforce are in sales. Their job is to get people to buy stuff. It's people in Silicon Valley who are selling computer systems, people in Silicon Valley who are selling real estate or automobiles. And yet, if you look at what those other 8 and 9 do, they're in sales too. For this book, To Sell as Human, I went out and did some survey research, asked 7,000 adult full-time workers a bunch of questions, including this one. What percentage of your time do you spend persuading, influencing, convincing other people to give up something they have in exchange for what you have? And that what they have could be denominated in dollars, but it could also be time, attention, effort. And on average, people told us they're spending 40% of their time on the job doing this kind of thing. That's kind of sort of like sales, what I call non-sales selling. So, you know, if 1/9 are doing something and the other 8/9 are doing something, you add them up, that's 9/9. Or like it or not, we're all in sales now.
4: Just about everybody.
3: Yeah, like it or not. I mean, that's basically, I think, the nature of what we do for a whole host of economic reasons.
4: Well, in the social media digital space, certainly there's the aspect of selling. I mean, Facebook, it's an image. Twitter, it's a short message. Match.com, a person you want to have a relationship with. Even Craigslist, you want to just even give something away. You better make it appealing or they're not going to come and take it.
3: That's exactly right. I mean, those kinds of technologies are part of why at some level we are all in sales now. And most of those aren't even in our work lives. Match.com profile is essentially a pitch. It is a pitch to prospective romantic partners. Twitter is essentially an invitation to pay attention and to engage. Facebook, too. And Craigslist, I mean, literally in some cases, is selling, even if the sale has no dollars, no money's changing hands.
4: Now, lots of people are saying right now, look, I'm just not a salesperson. For one thing, I'm kind of shy or I'm private, or the last thing anyone would expect me to do well is sell. Mm. But you're seeing it kind of differently, right?
3: I'm seeing it very differently, as a matter of fact. And that's actually the heart of what I've found out. So there are a couple of interesting dimensions of this. One of the questions that I asked these 7,000 adult full-time workers is, when you think of sales or selling, what's the first word that comes to mind? What's the first word that comes to mind? And when you track through these responses, after having eliminated the nouns, I focused on the adjectives because they give you some emotional content. And out of the top 25 adjectives that people gave in response to that question, 20 were negative, 5 were positive, 20 were negative, and they were words like pushy, sleazy, slimy,
4: high
3: smarmy,
4: pressure,
3: cheesy, annoying, not very positive words. And so to say we're all in sales now, people say, oh, you know, they literally gave the answer ick as the first word that came to mind, yuck as the first word that came to mind. And so we do have this feeling about that sales is ick, yuck, and uck, slimy, sleazy, and smarmy. I think that's wrong, though.
4: Now, we always think of these sort of pushy, extroverted people.
3: Yeah.
4: But you say, hey, the best are actually in the middle. An ambivert? I've never heard this
3: before.
4: Oh,
3: yeah, absolutely. Well, I mean, one reason why I think the idea that we're that sales is not as sleazy and slimy as it was before is because that was a world of information asymmetry. When the seller always has more information than the buyer, the seller can rip you off. And so that's why we have the whole principle of buyer beware. If I know a lot more than you and you have no way to talk back and you have no and few choices, I can go down the low road. I can hoodwink you. And that's why we think of sales as inherently kind of suspect. But now that information asymmetry that defined the relationship has changed. It's information parity. And so that's moving us to the high road.
2: Information parity? Oh, yeah. Just pick up your smartphone during the sales pitch. You've been listening to a 2013 Tech Nation interview with Daniel Pink about his book, To Sell is Human. A prolific author, Daniel's latest book is When, The Scientific Secrets of Perfect Timing. I'm Moira Gunn. This is 5 Minutes.
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6: Are you a man to enjoy an irony, Marcus Aurelius?
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8: Roman emperor, Stoic philosopher, author of the Meditations.
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8: Accept your intelligence. I'm Josh Landy.
7: And I'm Ray Briggs. We're coming to you via the studios of KALW San Francisco Bay Area.
8: Continuing conversations that begin at Philosopher's Corner on the Stanford campus, where Ray teaches philosophy and I direct the Philosophy and Literature Initiative.
7: Today, we're thinking about the Stoic philosophy of Marcus Aurelius.
8: Marcus Aurelius, he was that rare thing, a Roman emperor who was actually a decent philosopher.
7: Yeah, his meditations are full of smart ideas about how to live a better life. And they're pretty radical ideas, too. Like, he thinks you should be cool, calm, and collected, even if you're being eaten by a lion.
8: That's a pretty surprising view. What's the argument supposed to be?
7: Well, obviously, we'd prefer to be alive and uneaten by a lion. But at the end of the day, there's only one thing that's really good for us, and that's virtue. And there's only one thing that's really bad for us, and that's vice. Everything else is irrelevant.
8: Okay, let me see if I'm getting Marcus Aurelius right. So the only thing that matters is being good. Getting eaten by a lion, not getting eaten by a lion, that kind of thing makes no difference. I mean, that kind of sounds a lot easier said than done. I mean, what am I supposed to do? Whistle, always look on the bright side of life while being mangled by a puma?
7: No, look, all you have to do is change the way that you think about the stuff that happens to you. You're a literature guy. You remember that thing Hamlet said. There's nothing either good or bad, but thinking makes it so. So when you're in the lion's mouth, just remember, you're not really being harmed. You just not need to stop being so emotional and start using your reason instead.
8: What do you mean I'm not really being harmed? My leg's getting chewed off by a vicious animal. I mean, isn't it rational for me to be less than entirely enthusiastic?
7: Well, okay, obviously you'd prefer not to get eaten. but it's not what's really important. It's just your body.
8: But I like having legs.
7: Yeah, but if you get too obsessed with your body, it can really ruin your life. I mean, think of all those people making themselves miserable, worrying that they're too fat or losing their hair or getting wrinkles. Marcus Aurelius would say that the health of the soul is way more important than the health of the body. And whatever is good for your soul is good for you.
8: Okay, so let's say your friend's about to be stabbed and you jump in the way. Are you saying that losing your life like that would be good for you?
7: Yes. What could be more virtuous and heroic than that?
8: It just sounds like it's a bit of a tall order for most of us.
7: Maybe, but imagine if you could really get into that mindset. I mean, you could stop being afraid of death. You wouldn't be so distraught when things went badly for you or when your family members died.
8: Yeah, but see, that's my problem with Marcus Aurelius. I mean, don't you think you should be sad when family members die? Plus, if you never feel sad about anything, you'll never feel happy about anything. I mean, don't make me stop caring about Liverpool winning the league.
7: You're just deluded about what real happiness is. Your reaction to Liverpool winning, that's fake happiness. Marcus says the true joy of living comes from doing good deeds. Once you get this, you'll be happier. And you'll make the world a better place.
8: Well, that's one way to make the world a better place, but I don't know if it's the best one. Like, why be all stoical about things instead of getting angry at injustice? Think about the suffragette movement. Those women didn't just stoically accept the status quo. They got mad and did something about it. Anger is a great motivator.
7: Well, sure, but there are other ways, too. Imagine if you could get everyone onto the streets in a spirit of calm reason. They'd still get stuff done, but they'd be happier while doing it.
8: That's an interesting thought, Ray. I can't wait to hear what our guest says about it. It's Rachna Kamtekar from Cornell. She's an expert on ancient philosophy and has written about Marcus Aurelius.
7: Marcus wrote the Meditations as a way to apply Stoic ideas to his own life, but his works are still relevant today. So we sent our roving philosophical reporter, Shireen Ottle, to find some surprising places where Stoicism pops up. She files this report.
13: I remember hearing about Stoicism when I was a teenager. When I would have, let's say, an over-the-top emotional reaction to something.
14: I hate you!
13: An adult might tell me I should be more stoic.
15: Take the Capitol!
16: Take the Capitol!
13: So you can imagine my surprise when I started looking at where Stoicism has gained a following in today's world. I wound up down an alt-right rabbit hole.
17: Specifically with the Stoics, they misread what the philosophers believed and take their writings to mean that men should be macho and that society should be dominated by strong, silent men.
13: That's James Risen, the senior national security correspondent for The Intercept. He reported on how one of the participants in the January 6th Capitol riot, a Marine, wrote his college thesis on Epictetus, a popular Greek Stoic.
17: I don't know that led him to this, but it's an interesting coincidence.
13: To Risen, the alt-right interpretation of Stoicism is a completely distorted view of what it was really about.
17: How they jump from a silent acceptance of exterior factors in life to thinking that just we are strong and silent and we're going to take action and overturn the world. I mean, it's a complete misreading of Stoicism.
13: Dr. Kim Diaz agrees. She's a philosophy and mindfulness instructor at El Paso Community College. She says the connection is lost on her.
18: I don't see how they're getting it because Stoicism is a very communal type of philosophy where we are one with the logos. We are one with the universe.
13: In far-right politics, she sees the individual placed above the community. But for the Stoics, it was about living in harmony with nature and community.
18: If you read Marcus Aurelius, there is so much about working together. Like, he has a lot of examples about the jaws. Not one jaw or not one eyelid decides to do its own thing independent of the whole organism.
13: Diaz actually got into Stoicism when she was researching the philosophy behind cognitive behavioral therapy, or CBT. It's the most evidence-based psychotherapy, and its ties to Stoicism are widely known. So, while some on the alt-right are appropriating the Stoics, there's a long history of CBT practitioners drawing from them.
18: It's the human condition, right? So they might not have had social media back then, but they were still worried about the same problems that we humans have always. Do people like me? You know?
13: The Stoics weren't just about being strong and silent. They were about awareness and acceptance.
18: They draw this very sharp line between some things are out of our control and some things are within our control. Out of our control is our body, our reputation, our property, money. But the things that we can control are the way we think, the way we feel.
13: The Stoics don't say that we control our thoughts and feelings by suppressing them. But when we start to notice them, we can change the outcome.
18: Sometimes our emotions can get out of hand where they undermine our happiness, right? And so that's what they're targeting.
13: And that's what CBT is about too.
18: The idea is that what we're thinking affects how we feel, and what we feel affects what we do.
13: In CBT and Stoicism, Diaz says it's all about slowing down and practicing mindfulness. And she emphasizes it is a practice. You have to do it every day.
14: If you're too busy to meditate 20 minutes twice a day, then you're just too busy.
13: For Philosophy Talk, I'm Shireen Adil.
8: Thanks for that fascinating and inspiring report, Shireen. I'm Josh Landy. With me is my Stanford colleague, Ray Briggs. And today we're thinking about the philosophy of Marcus Aurelius.
7: We're joined now by Rachna Kamtekar. She's professor of philosophy at Cornell University and author of Plato's Moral Psychology, Intellectualism, the Divided Soul, and the Desire for Good. Rachna, welcome to Philosophy Talk.
15: Thanks for having me.
8: Rachna, Stoicism's having a bit of a moment right now. So how did you first get interested in it?
15: So I first got interested in the philosopher Epictetus. And this was after I'd taken a very dreary Hellenistic philosophy class in graduate school on the so-called fragments of the philosophers, which were essentially extracts from longer works. And I couldn't understand them because of the lack of context. I took this course on Epictetus because Epictetus had been a slave. And I was interested in the perspective of a non-elite philosopher. As it turned out, Epictetus was the philosopher who most influenced Marcus Aurelius.
7: Right, so let's get into talking about Marcus Aurelius. What do you think is the most important insight that he has in the Meditations?
15: I think the biggest idea is that God is the rational principle of the world and is providential, that is, fates or determines everything that comes to be for the good of the whole. And we, human beings, are also rational in the same way that God is. And so we can be perfected by aligning our minds with God's mind.
8: And that's really interesting. And of course, one question it raises immediately is, what do we mean by God in the context of a Roman emperor? I mean, there's one of his statements says, there's one universe, one God, one being, one law. You know, theos heis in the Greek, one God. Mm-hmm. But, you know, he also talks about the gods elsewhere. So is he a monotheist?
15: Yeah, so the Stoics in general identify God with Zeus, with reason, with the active principle that organizes matter, the passive principle, and the lesser gods, they often identify with other physical principles, like Hera is air.
8: And so whoever this god is providentially guiding the universe so that everything works out for the best.
15: That's right. And we're really fragments of that same reason. And so we can be as wise as Zeus. That's the Stoic doctrine.
7: What am I supposed to draw from that? So everything is sort of brought about by the providence of God. Why, like, could anything bad happen if everything is just sort of fated by this great rational intelligence?
15: Yeah, so it's interesting that one move in Marcus is to say that it's only when you have a narrow perspective, not the perspective of Zeus on the world, that you'll see things as bad. When you see them from the perspective of Zeus, you understand how they function for the good of the whole. So here's an example. He says that when you look at a grape that's ripe and it's split open, you might think that it's ugly because it's no longer integral or whole. But then when you realize that that split open grape actually stimulates the appetite for the animal that nourishes it, then you'll see the kind of beauty that it actually has as part of the whole.
8: Okay, so that's good for the animal that eats the grape. But is it good for the grape? I mean, so Marcus will sometimes say things like, you know, nothing's bad for the part that's good for the whole. So it's not just that whatever happens in the universe is good for the universe taken as a whole, but it's good for me. So
15: right.
8: Is that good. True?
15: Well, okay, so here's why it matters that as human beings, our identity is as rational beings. So we can think of there being a conflict between the good of the part and the good of the whole, unless the part just isn't different from the whole qualitatively. So Marcus will sometimes say things like, well, what are you? You're a bit of flesh, you're a bit of breath, you're also a divine reasoning, you're also a reasoning capacity. And it's that reasoning capacity or reasoning faculty that is our identity. That's why there isn't a conflict between our reason when it's perfected and God's.
8: You're listening to Philosophy Talk. Today we're thinking about the Roman emperor and Stoic philosopher Marcus Aurelius with Rachana Kamtekar from Cornell University.
7: Do you have negative emotions you'd rather get rid of? How can we learn to have less anger, less envy, and less fear of death? What can Stoicism teach us about living well?
8: From turmoil to tranquility, along with your comments and questions, when Philosophy Talk continues.

0: Is it always better just to watch the wheels go round and let it go? I'm Josh Landy, and this is Philosophy Talk, the program that questions everything.
1: Except your intelligence. I'm Ray Briggs, and we're thinking about the Stoic philosophy of Marcus Aurelius with Rachna Kamtekar from Cornell University, author of Plato's Moral Psychology.
0: We're pre-recording this episode, so unfortunately we can't take your phone calls, but you can always email us at comments@philosophytalk.org, or you can comment on our website, where you can become a subscriber and gain access to our library of more than 500 episodes.
1: So Rachna, we've been talking about Stoic philosophy, but there's also a Stoic way of life. What's that about?
2: Well, it's very connected with Stoic philosophy. What I describe to you as the big idea that providence rules the world, and we are, insofar as we're rational, fragments of that providence, that has the implication that we should live as dictated by wisdom and virtue, because that's just our perfection. And the first item in wisdom and virtue is the recognition that only virtue is good, only vice is bad, and the things that participate in virtue and vice are respectively good and bad.
1: So wait, earlier at the top of the show, we were talking about, you know, what happens if I get eaten by a wild beast? And it seems like, well, I can get eaten by a wild beast, but still be perfectly virtuous. Does that mean getting eaten by a wild beast really isn't bad for me?
2: That's right. So according to the Stoics, being eaten by a wild beast is an indifferent insofar as it cannot affect your virtue or your vice. But the Stoics also distinguish between indifference, calling some preferred and others dispreferred, some in accordance with nature and others contrary to nature.
0: Okay, so when Marcus says, live freely and joyfully even if wild animals tear apart your limbs, what he's saying is, you know, it's okay to prefer not to have wild animals tearing apart your limbs, but even if they do, you can be considered to be living a good life because you still have your virtue. You're still using your reason. You're still living according to nature. Is that about right?
2: That's about right. I'd make one correction. It's not just okay to prefer that you not be eaten by wild beasts. It's actually required that if it's not fated that you be eaten by wild beasts, that you not prefer it. So this is a very nice way that Cicero puts this point. He says if there isn't a difference in value among the indifference, then wisdom has no function. Because if you think about it, most of our choices in life depend on choosing among indifference. Should I, you know, eat lunch or finish the lecture I'm working on? Should I give to the homeless person who's asking me for money or not? Should I vote? Saying only virtue is good and only vice is evil doesn't guide my actions. So the content of wisdom is actually largely to do with the difference in value among the indifference.
1: So good things are not just the things that I should prefer. There's a distinction because there are some things that aren't good or bad, but I should prefer them over other things that also aren't good or bad. So what is the concept of good doing if it's not telling me what to prefer?
2: So the concept of good is best understood in the following way. And maybe a little bit of history will help with this. So prior to the Stoics, Greek ethics in general said that good things have two features. One, when you have them, they make you happy. And two, you should pursue them. And the Stoics agree with that, but they add that we don't only have reason to pursue good things. We also have reason to pursue things that are in accordance with nature.
1: So everything that's good, I should pursue, but not everything I should pursue because it's good. There are also other reasons.
2: That's exactly right. And if we were to say that only good things should be pursued, this was actually the view of the heterodox Stoic philosopher Aristo, then it looks like wisdom doesn't guide most of our actions. But of course, we think wisdom should be action guiding.
0: Okay, so, but I want to get clear on this, if that's okay. So, you know, because one view might be just pursue virtue. Virtue is the only good. Vice is the only bad. Just do good deeds. Don't worry about things like, you know, the health of your body or achieving status or anything like that. But you're saying actually it's a more interesting, more mixed view where you actually should pursue the health of your body. But my worry about that in relation to Marcus is that every now and again he'll say things that make it seem like, you know, well, so he has this line, you know, think of your bath. Your bath is oil, sweat, dirt, filth, all utterly disgusting. And mm-hmm. and every part of life and every material thing is like that. So there are times when he's saying, I think to cheer us up and to cheer himself up, more importantly, don't worry if, you know, if something bad happens, if, you know, if you lose a few years of your life, if you lose some health, if you lose some possessions, because everything's kind of disgusting, you know, everything in this earthly frame. So how are those two things compatible? How's that compatible with the idea that, in fact, some of these, you know, indifference are actually worth pursuing?
2: So when you say you should only do good deeds, the question is really, what are those good deeds? Mm-hmm. So you could have a stereotype about good deeds that's like, you know, helping the old lady across the street or giving 15% of your income in charity. But those stereotype good deeds aren't obviously the right thing to do in the moment, in the circumstances. And what Marcus is advocating is a point of view according to which you actually need to align yourself with what's going to happen because it's fated, so as to select those very things that it's fated for you to have, those very things that cooperate with God's plan.
1: All right, so I think I'm getting some kinds of advice out of Marcus. Like if I have an indifferent that accords with nature, but my getting that indifferent is at odds with my getting some genuine good, I should always prefer the genuine good. Or like, can getting an indifferent actually be at odds with my getting a genuine good if the indifference is in accord with nature?
2: So you're getting it is not entirely up to you, because fate determines what happens. You're aiming at it is up to you. But mm-hmm. can I also go back to the point about the disgusting bath?
1: Yeah.
2: Because it's absolutely right that that there are things that we value, we ordinary people value, and Marcus is very good at getting us to see those things as disgusting. He does this kind of objectifying thing. He says, what is wine but a bunch of, you know, grapes trampled together? What is sex but a bunch of, you know, organs rubbing together? So there are things that we value that he renders disgusting to us because he's such a skilled stylist and rhetorician. But then there are also things that, as I mentioned at the beginning, there are things that we think are disgusting. And he's saying, look at them from the point of view of Seuss, look at them from the point of view of the whole, and you'll see that they're actually beautiful. So he's doing both things. And I think that when we apply this to the question, should, you know, given a trade-off between an indifferent and a good, should we always prefer the good? That's in a way right. But the big problem is to figure out what the good is or what virtue requires. And in other work, I've called this the content problem. There's a real content problem with ancient ethics. So it's fine to say formally you should choose the good over the indifferent. But what particular thing is good? What action is actually the virtuous action? That's the hard part.
0: You're listening to Philosophy Talk. Today we're thinking about Marcus Aurelius with Rachana Kamtekar from Cornell University. Okay, so Rachana, I really want to dig in on this providence question because it, you know, it's delightful and very confusing to me at the same time, because I'm supposed to align myself with providence and I'm supposed to sort of do the things that providence wants that I do and not the things that it wants me not to do. But that makes me very confused because, first of all, how do I know which are the things that providence wants for me and which it doesn't? And secondly, I thought everything was ordered for the best, right? So shouldn't even the things I, you know, if I choose to do something quote unquote bad, isn't Providence making me do that too? I thought everything's ordered for the best.
2: Great questions. So how do I know? Well, the official answer is you study physics, you study natural philosophy, and you will understand more and more the intelligent reasoning that structures the whole ordered world. However, Roman Stoics in particular, like Marcus, Epictetus, Seneca, are also a little humble about the possibility of their acquiring the very same knowledge that Zeus has in governing the whole. And so what they say we should do, if we aren't yet perfected sages, is to make our plans and aim for things with reservation, that is, with a kind of conditional desire or conditional impulse for their coming to fruition. Second part of your question was, isn't Zeus making me aim at the things that I aim at too? After all, I'm part of the whole world. And the way that the Stoics in general talk about this is by leaning again on the idea that our reason is not separate from divine reason. So it isn't really Zeus that's making me do things. I am, with Zeus, a co-cause of the things that I do. What am I? I'm, after all, a rational being. So I do what I do as a rational being, and that will coincide with what Zeus fates to happen. So this idea of co-fated things, which are determined both by your contribution and by God's, is a very core idea of the Stoics.
1: So we've got an email from Larry in San Francisco. And Larry writes, I've heard the tidy your room and get your life in order ideas of the pseudo-intellectual Jordan Peterson described as Stoic. Peterson's fanboys, who include incels, men's rights activists, white supremacists, and other far-right groups, use Stoicism to justify their misogyny and racism. And Larry asks, I wonder what your guest makes of this trend. So, Rachana, what do you make of this trend?
2: Thanks for that question. So I think that there is a kind of partial uptake of Stoicism in certain movements. The philosopher Nancy Sherman distinguishes between Stoic with a lowercase s and Stoic with an uppercase s, calling the contemporary uptake the Stoic with the lowercase s. And I think that this is a view of Stoicism as like tough and just unemotional and self-reliant. And it's not 100% false, but it's also, I think, ignoring the very, very social and communal nature of Stoic thought. So especially Marcus talks a lot about how along with our rationality, we have a communal faculty. And that connects us with one another so that our well-being is connected with the well-being of the whole. So I think in that respect, the Stoics are actually kind of anti-individualist.
0: That's really interesting. I saw a tweet from Elizabeth Holmes saying to find inspiration, look to Marcus Aurelius. So it's any number of people of various kinds are finding inspiration. That leads me to a question about the likely social / political upshot of, what if more people were Stoics today? Like, on the one hand, you might think, well, gosh, Stoics are clearly being misused and abused in certain quarters, and they weren't particularly vocal in speaking out against things like slavery or misogyny for the most part. Certainly, power dynamics. Marcus Aurelius was himself an emperor. But on the other hand, you might think, yeah, you know, they have this notion of, you know, communitarianism, and the entire world is one city, a cosmopolis. What's the balance here? Do you think, on balance, Marcus Aurelius's version of Stoicism is going to be more pro-social or more sort of let's leave everything the way it currently is?
2: So it's clear that Stoicism is personally very radical. And then it seems that it is, whether it's socially conservative or socially radical, depends quite a lot on the individual Stoic. So to give you a contrast, maybe Cicero thinks that justice requires respecting property rights and requires giving to those in need to the extent that it doesn't cost you anything. So you can light the torch of the traveler with your own torch because you don't really lose anything by doing that. But by contrast, when Marcus talks about justice, about living justly, he says it has to do with the distribution of indifference. So it has to do with the distribution of wealth. And that's at least potentially quite radical. I don't know if this is connected with the fact that Marcus actually emptied the coffers of the imperial treasury. But indeed, the kind of attitudes of dissatisfaction with how things are going, Marcus, and this is kind of original to Marcus, takes it to be an expression of impiety. So if you don't like what's happening, what are you doing? You're finding fault with providence. And then you can't be a Stoic if you're finding fault with providence.
0: 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Today we're thinking about Marcus Aurelius and Stoicism with Rachna Kamtekar from Cornell University.
1: What can we do about all the pain, suffering, and anxiety in our lives? 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

0: Is there anything that would worry a Stoic? I'm Josh Landy, and this is Philosophy Talk, the program that questions everything.
1: Except your intelligence. I'm Ray Briggs. Our guest is Rachna Kamtekar from Cornell University, and we're thinking about the Stoic philosophy of Marcus Aurelius.
0: So, Rachna, most of us have a fair amount of fear, suffering, pain in our lives, especially during a pandemic. What can we learn from Marcus and the Stoics about developing mental resilience?
2: Marcus and the Stoics can help us to differentiate between what is up to us, what is in our control, and what is not, by pointing out that what is in our control is the only thing that's relevant to our goodness or badness, and so to our living well or badly. And I think that actually in the pandemic, we've seen a lot of, I guess I would call it natural resilience or natural stoicism. So I'm thinking about how coinciding with job losses in the first year of the pandemic, many people seem to have started to revalue employment and to think about how much they need to work to live well. Another thing I think we saw early in the pandemic was the precautions that people took to meet with only the people that mattered most to them. So people would isolate in order to spend time with family. And that, again, seems like a way that all of us showed actual resilience during the pandemic. Not that there hasn't been a lot of reason to be afraid, and not that there hasn't been a lot of reason to be grieved. And now I speak not as a Stoic, but just as a human being.
1: It seems like at some points, Marcus thinks that what is not in my control is outside events, and what is in my control is my attitude toward them. But I kind of wonder whether those distinctions really line up as well as he thinks they do. It seems like my inner attitude isn't always totally under my control. Like, I think one thing I've seen with the pandemic is that social isolation is really depressing for people, whether or not they want it to be.
2: Yeah. I guess if we think about the inside-outside distinction, external events versus inner attitudes, I think of action as bridging those two things. And so my actions express my inner attitudes, but they also make a contribution to the way things turn out, to external events. And the Stoics often will identify the action with the intention, because after all, the response of your limbs to the intention that you form may not be in your control. Your body may not be in your control, right? But I do think that action, insofar as it's an expression of inner attitudes, is up to us or in our control. This is a tension, isn't it? Because on the one hand, we're supposed to be social animals. You know, along with our rational nature is our communal nature. Those are the core of our identity, much more core than our body or our profession, or the circumstances that we're in. But on the other hand, we are supposed to have the resources to handle even isolation. And I suppose that what perhaps the Stoics are not sensitive enough to is the need for actual as opposed to imagined or entertained communication with other rational animals. So it might be that a Stoic would think, well, even when isolated, you could still think about all that you have in common with other rational beings. But that seems not to be enough for most of us. And I don't know if we improved ourselves, whether it could be enough.
0: I'm interested in these tensions too in Marcus's philosophy. Like, I mean, the one that leaps out the most to me is that, you know, sometimes he'll say, if you're going to die young, who cares? I mean, it's just all you're missing is a few years filled with thankless labors and dubious companions and physical infirmities. But then, you know, elsewhere he'll say, if you're worried about anything, just remember how amazingly fantastic this universe is, where everything is perfectly designed. And so part of what this sometimes makes me think is, look, you know, he seems to think the philosophy is really about helping you live well, right? And maybe there are parts, at least of this book, that are just designed to work as, you know, reassuring slogans, things that may or may not be true, but they're effective in the moment to guide you back into tranquility and benevolence and all the things we want. So do you think that's a reasonable way of understanding that, that maybe some of these things aren't actually deeply held beliefs, but sort of helpful ways to think?
2: I see the temptation of that. I see the temptation of saying, you know, attributing that to Marcus. But I wonder if that isn't just to do with the nature of his book. So his book is kind of unique because it was written for himself rather than for other readers. And so he doesn't need to give an exposition of Stoic doctrine in order to justify his attitudes. He only needs to draw on those features of Stoic doctrine that will, as you say, get him to have the right attitude. But that doesn't mean he doesn't believe those pieces of Stoic doctrine fully. So take, for example, the things that you cited about dying young. I thought that the core idea here is that when we think about what's ours and in our control, it's really only the present. And that's why what you lose, the future that you lose or the past that you lose, they aren't really yours to lose. So there's not only like think about only your reason as who you really are, but also think about the present as the only thing that is yours. That's a pretty hard

0: astute, then really what's you isn't going to continue. But there again, I think it's not just a comforting thought. That's not a very comforting thought at all. But
1: No.
0: it's really taking very seriously this identification of oneself with one's reason.
1: So, is this a way to think about what's going on? It's not that, like, dying young is great for me. It's that my options aren't, like, die young or live for a long time and be happy for a long time. Because, like, living for a long time and being happy for a long time really would be preferable. It's that my options are, like, much more limited. They're like, accept that I'm going to die young or kick and scream against it. And out of those options, accept that I'm going to die young is a better option. So it's not that like I have to radically revalue the possibilities. I have to radically re-examine my feelings of control about those possibilities. Is that what Marcus is saying?
0: That's nice. I mean, I think that's exactly right. I wish I had a line of Marcus for to this effect. But Epictetus, who I mentioned was the philosopher he says most influenced him, does cite the second leader of the Stoic school, Cleanthes. And he says, according to Cleanthes, Cleanthes' poem said, "Lead me, Zeus, to whatever place you've assigned me. I'll follow without reluctance. And if I'm not willing to follow because I'm bad, I'll follow nonetheless." Right? So I think
1: Wait a
0: that's
1: minute.
0: exactly what you've just said.
1: That's supposed to work out. There's many things I love about Stoicism, and I think if everyone in the world controlled their anger and controlled their desire for consumer goods, it'd probably be a better place. But this part of Stoicism really troubles me. There's a story about the Stoic philosopher Stilpo, who lost his wife and children after an invasion and said, well, I don't know where my children are, but they're just transitory blessings. Now, isn't there something a little inhumane? I mean, so Proust's narrator says, look, this kind of way of thinking, where you think nothing in the world is of any value, can help resign you to death, but I don't recommend it. What do you think? Is this a good life?
0: So, remember that the death of children, especially, was a far more common event in antiquity than it is now. And, we can afford to ignore that as a possibility because it's so uncommon because of developments in modern medicine, also nutrition. So these are response to things that may very well happen. And it's not to say that to have no children or to lose your children is absolutely indifferent. It's not like, to use examples of absolutely indifferent things, it's not like the color of your skin or the number of hairs on your head. Those are really absolutely indifferent. It's something that one should try to avoid, right? One should try to avoid the death of one's child or the loss of one's spouse. But to the extent that it's not under one's control that they live or die, it does seem important to carry on.
1: Well, that's encouraging wisdom. It's been a wonderful conversation, definitely fated by Providence. Rachna, thanks so much for joining us today.
0: Thanks so much. It was great to talk to you.
1: Our guest has been Rachna Kamtekar, professor of philosophy at Cornell University, and author of Plato's Moral Psychology, Intellectualism, the Divided Soul, and the Desire for Good. So, Ray, what are you thinking now?
2: So all of this talk about Stoicism has me thinking about two novels that seem kind of relevant here. The first one is John Kennedy Toole's A Confederacy of Dunces, whose hero actually is not really a Stoic, but I'd say he's a Neoplatonist. So he reads Boethius, who was influenced by the Stoics and had some similar ideas to Marcus Aurelius about not worrying about things that are outside your control and taking consolation in your mental attitude, which you can control. So I think the hero in A Confederacy of Dunces tries to follow this advice and is kind of utterly miserable. Really. Like I don't think it helps him at all. And then I thought more, and I thought maybe a better sort of Stoic example is Mehitabel the cat from Don Marquis.

0: He is verse novel Archie and Mehitabel, whose motto, if I can say it on the air, is "What the hell? What the hell?" She's and she prides herself in being able to thrive even in difficult circumstances by toughening herself up, and she's a much better Stoic example, I think.
1: So, happy Stoic and a sad Stoic. Pick your poison.
0: Yes.
1: We are going to put links to everything we've mentioned today on our website, philosophytalk.org, where you can also become a subscriber and gain access to our library of more than 500 episodes.
0: And if you have a question that wasn't addressed in today's show, we'd love to hear from you. Send it to us at comments@philosophytalk.org, and we may feature it on the blog.
1: Now, faster than a Roman emperor on the way to Gaul, it's Ian Scholes, the 60-second philosopher.
2: Ian Scholes, The Meditations of Marcus Aurelius, a sample, quote, "The happiness of your life depends on the quality of your thoughts," unquote. Well, maybe, but how would you know? Marcus Aurelius and his cousin Lucius were the adopted heirs of the emperor Antoninus Pius and ended up being co-emperors of Rome. This is a move to protect the blood relatives of the emperor from murder and to rule more efficiently. Rome is too big for just one king. Another meditation, quote, "The opinion of 10,000 men has no value if none of them knows anything about the subject," unquote. I had an instructor say the same thing about me, and yet here I still am, with worthless opinions. So anyway, as co-emperor, Lucius set off for Persia to fight encroachments from Iraq. Emperor II, Marcus Aurelius, meanwhile, settled into public administration, which suited him just fine. Meditation, quote, "No one can keep you from living as your nature requires. Nothing can happen to you that is not required by nature," unquote. That's good information, good to know. When Lucius came back from the war in Iraq, he and his soldiers brought back a disease with them. Still don't know what it was. Smallpox is the most guess, but it became a pandemic that killed Lucius and in years to come, 5 million more, the beginning of the end for the glory that was Rome. So Lucius is gone, down to one emperor. There were incursions coming across the Danube. Roman defenses were thin, what with the recent war in Persia, so Marcus wound up leading forces there to fight Austrians and Serbs. Never a fun prospect, with no previous military experience. There were some losses, then some wins, but in the course of this little war, while working up strategies, he began to write his meditations, which were notes to himself. He had trained as an orator as a young man, and later came to study and embrace Stoicism as a worldview. To this reader, his meditations seem a bit of both. The pith and punch of the meditations aspire to persuade the reader, that is, himself, I guess, to come at life in a stoical frame of mind, to cultivate apatheia, not apathy, apatheia, to denote an absence of passion in decision-making, like Mr. Spock, you dig? Meditations is a classic work that remains popular with many, regardless of political belief. Is read by politicians, movie producers, generals and such, career criminals, also became popular among crypto-fascist academics, lefty street organizers, and run-of-the-mill Stoics everywhere. Bill Clinton and James Mattis have been cited as fans. You can see the range of the appeal. Marcus Aurelius is a kind of guru, and yet he is an emperor. He tries to maintain distance from holding hopes about the future, and yet he is a general. He acts like being emperor is no different than being a beggar, and yet he is an emperor. I can see in his worldview the seeds of our peculiar American character. The laconic mixes it up with the Calvinist to get a preordained God wills it do not aspire vibe. Do not desire riches, that is sinful, but should riches come to you, it is a blessing. Prosperity eventually gave rise to self-entitlement. We have it. We did not ask for it. It was given to us. We don't deserve it. We are blessed. But none of it matters. We may not deserve to be ruler of the world, but here we all are, and I could be down there in the dirt with your foot on my neck, but instead it's my foot on you in a nice shoe I got on sale. Marcus Aurelius could be our patron saint. Through his worldview, we process deep misgivings about the nature of reality itself, then come out the other side with a job, family, and vague anxieties about the future. Ave, Marcus Aurelius. From him came Reader's Digest and Saturday Evening Post articles, blurbs, self-help books, post-its, refrigerator magnets, sermons, TED Talks, accessories. They all owe him a debt. But so what? We're all just dust in the wind. On the other hand, Marcus wrote, quote, "The object of life is not to be on the side of the majority, but to escape finding oneself in the ranks of the insane," unquote. Isn't that cute? Isn't that true? Those are words I can live by. I gotta go.
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0: Our executive producer is Ben Trefney. The senior producer is Devin Strolovich. Laura McGuire is our director of research.
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1: 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I'm Josh Landy.
0: And I'm Ray Briggs. 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
1: Need a gift that says, "I totally nailed it"? 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
3: From PRX, this is Living on Earth. I'm Steve Kerwin. The Supreme Court considers whether states can warn about the cancer risk of a pesticide when EPA does not.
4: If the court says that these failure to warn cases can no longer be brought, that is going to have an incredible impact on holding companies accountable and basically slamming the courthouse doors shut on people that could have and probably do have legitimate claims.
3: Also, a rare discovery about the ancient woolly rhino.
5: This individual dates back to very close to the extinction of the species. So it meant for us that we got very, very close to the final extinction event of the species. We could have not done that with just a regular fossil.
3: That's this week on Living on Earth. Stick around.

0: From PRX and the Jennifer and Ted Stanley studios at the University of Massachusetts Boston, this is Living on Earth. I'm Steve Curwood. 30 years ago, commercial agriculture was revolutionized with the advent of soybeans genetically modified to be, quote, Roundup ready, which meant they could be sprayed with the weed killer without being harmed. GMO seeds for corn soon followed, and the industrial-scale no-till farming it allowed in the following decades boosted U.S. crop yields by some 50% or so. But the active ingredient in Roundup, glyphosate, has also grown controversy, with research suggesting it probably causes cancer. Monsanto, which developed Roundup and is now owned by Bayer, has been the target of numerous lawsuits, with some juries making multi-million dollar awards to farmers and landscapers who weren't warned of the cancer risks. But the EPA has not found glyphosate can cause cancer, and the U.S. Supreme Court recently heard oral arguments for Monsanto v. Durnell. The court will decide whether states can require warning labels on pesticides if the EPA does not. Pat Parento is an emeritus professor at Vermont Law and Graduate School and served as an EPA regional counsel under President Ronald Reagan. Welcome back to Living on Earth.
1: Thanks, Steve. It's very good to be with you.
0: So talk to me about the background of this case. Why did the Supreme Court hear arguments on failure to warn claims under state laws, Missouri state law, I believe?
1: That's right. It was a $1.25 million verdict that the jury in St. Louis handed down in favor of the plaintiff in that case. So the law in question is FIFRA, the Federal Insecticide, Fungicide, and Rodenticide Act. And it's a controversial statute in the sense that, unlike other environmental laws, this one has a specific requirement for a cost-benefit analysis. You know, you don't find that with the Clean Air Act, the Clean Water Act, the Superfund law, no other laws. FIFRA is different. So Congress made a conscious decision that, you know, some of these pesticides that are key to what is considered crop production, they do come with risk. And so there's an explicit recognition that even though a product may pose health risks, unless those are, as the statute puts it, unreasonable risk, EPA can go ahead and register these chemicals, knowing that there are some risks and not knowing what other risks that might emerge from them. So that's what makes this law particularly problematic, I think, to some of us, because it's an explicit recognition that economics can triumph over health concerns. And then you get to the question of labels. So when EPA registers a pesticide like glyphosate or Roundup under FIFRA, EPA also approves the label suggested by the company. That's another problem with this law, is that the manufacturers are in control of everything. They're the ones that do the health studies and the risk studies. And EPA doesn't have independent means to do that for the thousands of chemicals that are coming onto the market every year. So they rely on industry telling the truth about what their product's risk might involve. And then when it comes to the label, it's up to the companies to decide what are they going to put on the label in terms of warnings or in terms of use restrictions and so forth. So that's all determined by the companies as well. And then EPA does sign off on these labels. And then you come to the question of, does an EPA approval of a label that doesn't contain certain warnings, does that preempt the states from going further with requiring other forms of risk disclosure? That's where we are with this case.
0: By the way, Pat, to what extent do you think industry influenced this legislation and all the way these rules work?
1: Oh, of course they did. I mean, it's another case of capture, if you want to look at it that way. And lots of scholarship has been written about how EPA and other regulatory agencies get captured by the industries they're trying to regulate, because the industries have all of the wherewithal and the knowledge, frankly, about their products. And EPA is constantly trying to play catch up or reacting to what the industry is proposing. So industry data, you know, garbage in, garbage out.
0: So what are the plaintiffs from the state of Missouri arguing in this case?
1: So the plaintiffs are saying that as a result of a World Health Organization study of glyphosate, the World Health Organization concluded it is a probable human carcinogen. EPA has never found that glyphosate poses a cancer risk. And that's regardless of who's in the White House. I mean, that's Republican and Democrat administrations have basically said that we don't see conclusive evidence that glyphosate causes cancer, specifically non-Hodgkin's lymphoma is the particular brand, if you will, of cancer that has been linked to glyphosate. So you have this track record of EPA saying it's safe, basically. I mean, they don't come right out and say it's safe, but they say it is not a proven carcinogen. And then you have the state of Missouri saying that based on the World Health Organization's studies and some others, we think that you should be including a warning on the label. And that's where you come into the preemption question. So, you know, can the state of Missouri and a jury in Missouri, can they impose additional disclosure requirements beyond what EPA has approved? That's the nub of the issue before the Supreme Court.
0: And this particular plaintiff said that he had not been warned of the risks of using this chemical, and it is, in fact, from his perspective, a dangerous chemical. And I believe, Pat, to what extent did this plaintiff argue originally that some of the research conducted by the companies involved here involved people who have fraudulent records?
1: Yeah, he did allege a fraud. The jury did not find in his favor on that count, but they certainly found in favor of the requirement to disclose the cancer risk. And this individual was applying Roundup to fields in the city of St. Louis on a daily almost basis. You know, fighting weeds is a never-ending problem, right? So he said that some of Monsanto's advertising in Missouri actually encouraged people to apply Roundup in their shorts and T-shirts when it got really hot in the summer. And of course, that's what this guy did for years. And then he did develop non-Hodgkin's lymphoma. He didn't die from it, thankfully, but you know, cancer's never a fun thing. So yeah, that's what the jury found, is that these requirements complement FIFRA. They don't conflict with FIFRA. And the Court of Appeals in Missouri likewise said that there's no real conflict here between compliance with what the jury in this case found and also Missouri law requiring disclosure of these kinds of risks and what FIFRA requires. In fact, they are mutually reinforcing. That's what the courts in Missouri found.
0: So what's at stake in this case here?
1: What's at stake is that there are 100,000 lawsuits. Just think about that for a minute. 100,000 lawsuits claiming that Bayer has to disclose the cancer risk of glyphosate, right? So, I mean, this is unprecedented, frankly, in terms of toxic tort litigation. This is the largest number ever. So you're talking billions and billions of dollars, literally. You're talking about putting Bayer out of business, perhaps, if all of these cases went to verdict. The truth is that the track record of these lawsuits is mixed, okay? So some states have actually enacted laws to shield Bayer and other manufacturers of pesticides from liability. There have been different state court verdicts, some that went against Bayer and Monsanto, and some that didn't, some that went in their favor. So, and now there's a split among the U.S. courts of appeal over this question of, can states impose additional disclosure requirements beyond what EPA has required, right? So, you know, that's why the Supreme Court took it. There is definitely a split in the circuit courts. There needs to be a resolution, one way or the other, of to what extent do states have some authority to impose additional disclosure requirements, or is it truly the case that it's just whatever EPA decides? And of course, that means whoever is in charge of EPA at any particular moment in time, right? So that's kind of where we are, and we can talk some more about what happened at the argument.
0: What did happen at the argument, Pat?
1: So what do they say? Reading the Supreme Court oral argument is like reading chicken entrails. But the point is that there were tough questions on both sides, and they were coming from the full spectrum of the court. This time, it wasn't just totally dominated by the conservative justices. Justice Gorsuch was expressing extreme skepticism about Bayer's arguments that once EPA has approved a label, that's it. And he was saying, you mean even, and the Chief Justice said the same thing, you mean even if a state discovers through a scientific analysis that a product definitely does pose a serious health risk, you mean that states are powerless to do anything about that? So there was that line of argument. But then you had, surprisingly, Justice Kavanaugh and Justice Kagan both saying, yeah, but what about the goal in FIFRA of uniformity, right? Don't we want a uniform requirement for what has to be disclosed on these labels? And if you have a patchwork, one state saying this, another state saying that, how does that further Congress's goal of uniformity? So the bottom line is this is a real split decision. I think this could likely come down to a 5-4 kind of outcome. And it's not clear exactly how far the court might go in prohibiting states from imposing these additional disclosure requirements, because there's an earlier Supreme Court decision, Bates versus Dow Chemical, which basically said as long as the state laws are consistent with FIFRA, that is to say, they don't go beyond FIFRA or they don't conflict with what FIFRA requires, then there's no real problem with preemption, right? So it could be that the court either comes down in favor of the plaintiffs in this case, or if it doesn't, it carves out at least some role for the states under certain circumstances. Let's say, for example, a state says, well, you're misbranding your product here. You're not disclosing recent evidence of potential harm, right? So if you couch it as a misbranding kind of problem, then the states have some latitude, some authority to say, well, you've got to be more careful and not mislead people about what the potential dangers are. So it's hard to say how it's going to come down, but, you know, given this court's track record of sort of siding with industry in these close cases, it's cause for significant concern, because if the court says that these failure to warn cases can no longer be brought, that is going to have an incredible impact on holding companies accountable to these risks and the disclosure requirements, and basically slamming the courthouse doors shut on people that could have and probably do have legitimate claims.
0: What about the other side here, Pat? You suggest that this may be an existential threat to Bayer if the court finds against them. There's just so much money at stake here. So to what extent is the court perhaps considering whether or not Bayer and the company that it acquired, Monsanto, as a subsidiary, will survive? How important is that to them?
1: Yeah, I think that is an important inquiry, certainly for, I would say, all the justices, but particularly for the conservative justices. The idea that these claims about the cancer risk, the court can't adjudicate that question. They can't decide, does glyphosate create a carcinogenic risk or not? All they can do is say, if these 100,000 cases proceed to verdicts, like some of the verdicts that are being handed down, these companies will be put out of business, and a vital resource. Well, you remember, President Trump issued an executive order invoking the Production Act and declaring that glyphosate is a national security matter. So that is also, I think, probably factoring into the court's deliberations on this, is it isn't just a matter of do individual plaintiffs have a right to go to court. It's a question of whether a company providing a vital resource that the president believes is a national security matter would be put out of business. So, yeah, I mean, lots of different high-level issues swirling around a case like this. It looks narrow, but when you back up and look at it from a larger perspective, it has really profound implications.
0: Pat Parento is an emeritus professor at Vermont Law and Graduate School. Pat, always so good to have you on.
1: Thanks, Steve. Pleasure to be with you.
0: A recent discovery is giving us insights into the last days of woolly rhinos before they went extinct some 14,000 years ago. They lived in a volatile ice age world, and like woolly mammoths, woolly rhinos needed a thick, shaggy coat to stay warm. The co-author of the study is Camilo Chacon Duque of Uppsala University. He spoke with Living on Earth's Jenny Doering.
2: So I understand that you found this woolly rhino DNA in the belly of a mummified wolf puppy. Can you tell me the story of this ancient pup?
3: It all starts in 2011 when some local people that were exploring the permafrost around a village called Tumad in northeast Siberia found this very unusual mummy. They really didn't know what it was. So they called a team of paleontologists, including one of the co-authors of the study. And then they went there to the site. They did all the characterization of the site. They took the specimen to the museum and they defined it was wolf puppy. There's been a lot of studies on this puppy and actually another puppy that was found in the same site a few years after that. And they found out that they were two female puppies.
2: Oh.
3: They were around 7 to 9 weeks old and they probably died because the den where they lived collapsed. So they died quite quickly. And since the environment was so cold, they pretty much froze immediately.
2: I guess that immediate collapse and dying pretty quickly helped preserve this ancient DNA. So how did your team manage to extract this DNA from the puppy's stomach?
3: Okay, so this is where my colleagues at the Center for Paleogenetics in Stockholm come to the picture. Basically, these colleagues from Siberia and other countries that were working on this specimen, they found this piece of meat inside the stomach of this puppy, and it was very surprising to them to see the level of preservation of it, because it even had some fur still attached to it. It looked pretty much like non-digested. And they were suspecting it could be a Cape lion, just based on the color of the fur. And they knew that someone in our center was working with Cape lions. So they sent the sample for some sort of DNA identification because they also knew that in our center, people specialize on getting DNA out of these like challenging samples from the permafrost. And then this colleague managed to get a small amount of DNA, good enough to make a species identification. And then when he was running the data analysis, he realized it was not a cave lion. It was actually a woolly rhinoceros. And that's where sort of all the story with the sample starts for us.
2: What actually makes this discovery special and exciting for you?
3: It's actually, to our understanding, the first time that we can get such a high resolution on the genetic code of an organism from such an unusual and challenging sample. Also, the fact that this individual dates back to very close to the extinction of the species. So basically, the species disappeared from the fossil record around that time, like some 400 years after the time where this specific individual existed. So it meant for us that we got very, very close to the final extinction event of the species. We could have not done that with just a regular fossil.
2: That's really lucky how close in time this appears to be to when the species actually seems to have gone extinct.
3: Yes, that's something very striking for us. And the other thing that we found fascinating is in terms of genetic diversity, in terms of different signs of potential like genetic decline, comparing this individual to other two individuals far back in the past, one of them 19,000 years ago and the other one almost 50,000 years ago, is that they were pretty much the same in terms of diversity. So that probably they were somehow stable through tens of thousands of years before they disappeared. So whatever happened in those last 400 years.
2: What did it feel like when you realized that you were able to actually piece this together?
3: It just feels such a privilege to be able to access this sample, to be able to have found a piece of meat inside of an animal that was so beautifully preserved that ended up also having this possibility of getting us take a peek into the history of another species, into the life history of probably the last existing members of another species. That just feels like something that you will never even dream of.
2: So Camila, what do we know about what caused the extinction of the woolly rhino maybe 14,000 or so years ago?
3: Okay, that's a pretty interesting question. And there was a big climate change event happening around the same time that the species disappeared, like a warming event. And these tell us that climate change must have been one of the main or the main cause of extinction. Obviously, we cannot rule out that there were other things influencing, like humans, but climate change probably played a major role.
2: We humans are pretty good, unfortunately, at helping species along towards extinction. And right now, experts say that we're currently facing a mass extinction crisis. Some call it the sixth mass extinction. So what can research about previous extinctions teach us about what's happening to species today?
3: What we know from a few extinct species for which we have genetic information, such as the woolly rhinoceros or the woolly mammoths, is that it seems that they were stable for long periods of time, even though they declined in population at different points. But then after that, they will have long periods of stability. I mean, this probably tells us that as many researchers have been finding out on recent species and the species that are still alive, it is a fast process. So we really need to do more to protect the environments, to stop destroying things, to allow animals to keep their habitats and to deal with the environment changes. If we don't stop destroying their habitats, there won't be ways in which we could help them.
0: Camilo Chacon-Duque of Uppsala University, speaking with Living on Earth's Jenny Doering. 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Our crew includes Naomi Ehrenberg, Paloma Beltran, Sophie Boker, Jenny Doering, Swayam Gagneja, Mark Kausch, Mark Zethlander, Don Lyman, Ashante McLean, Ainsley O'Neill, Sophia Pandelitis, Jake Rigo, Andrew Skerritt, Bella Smith, Julia Vaz, Elle Wilson, and Hedy Yang. We bid a fond farewell to Nana Mohammed this week. Tom Tiger engineered our show. Allison Lierstein composed our theme. 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
8: Today on The Drift, we're going to take you to Point Arena, California, a hidden gem on Northern California's coast. That's the closest spot to Japan. That's coming up next on The

0: Blake Moore. Blake, welcome.
1: Thank you so much. It's great to be here. Super happy to have a moment with you and talk about my favorite town in the world.
0: It is pretty magic. And you have been entrenched in the Point Arena culture. It really has its own culture.
1: It really does.
0: Yeah. So tell us about what drew you to Point Arena.
1: This is a funny story. When I first came to the area in 1997, I lived across on the other side of the Green Bridge there in Wallala. And every time I would go out and I would ride my bike and I would have two different tennis shoes, different color high tops. And I would go out and people say, oh, you're going to end up in Point Arena. People always said that to me. I was like, what's Point Arena? I didn't even know what Point Arena was. Because, you know, even though Wallala and Point Arena were so close, it's a bit of a drive. And the first time I went to Point Arena was in 97 when the theater was opening, the Arena Theater. And I was so mesmerized by this community outpouring of this beautiful space that was literally done through volunteer effort. And I always call that area the unintentional community. Mm-hmm. At the time I was looking for an intentional community, I thought it would be fun to live and be more intentional about lifestyle. And then I found this area and I realized I was really looking for intimacy, mm-hmm. and the sense of knowing everybody, yeah. and creativity, and I found that in Point Arena.
0: It really is that way. I remember when I first moved there, I was blown away by just how different everybody was, not in a weird way, but in a genuine way. They were just themselves. They had no pretenses. It was very community oriented, but in a way that you've never seen before, because we're out here.
1: Yeah.
0: Way out here. And you would think there's not a lot going on, but there is a lot going
1: on. Yeah, there's tons going on. People think, yeah. What are you doing there? There's nothing going on. I'm like, oh, you're just here at the wrong time. You have no idea how much really goes on.
0: It really does. And when I first moved to the coast, the music that came through from the Bay Area and from all over and locally, it was really magical. Mm-hmm. And we had the boutique back then.
1: Yeah, you did.
0: Autumn had the boutique and I stylied everybody out.
1: It was
0: That's
1: so
0: how
1: fun.
0: I got to meet everybody.
1: That, exactly.
0: And just fell in love with the community. Uh-huh.
1: And the community fell in love with you back. Mm-hmm. And I think that's part of it, too, is that, you know, if you bring energy to the community and you want to participate. I remember Leslie Dahlhoff said this to me early on, like, whatever you want to do in Point Arena, you can do it. Mm-hmm. If you want to star in your own play, you can do it at the theater. Mm-hmm. If you want to put on a street fair, if you want to play in a band. I mean, you really have this kind of open space to create and express.
0: Right. It's so magic.
1: Yeah. It really is.
0: And you guys have done so much as a community together, creating festivals and bringing in amazing music and having a significant tribe and presence at Burning Man.
1: Yeah, that's
0: I think this is one of the only tribes I know that
1: said no to Burning Man, that walked away from it, that was really involved for a long time. And then there's still some young people who still do go. I didn't even realize the people in Point Arena were connected to Burning Man. And I showed up, and I guess people had pictures of me doing yoga and different things at Burning Man. Zorbik Robertson was really one of the people who invited me to one of the first events in Point Arena. Mm-hmm. It was a circus, and I used to be a contortionist, so he brought me to do this thing where I busted out of an egg in like a glow-in-the-dark suit in one of these circuses that he did. And, you know, a lot of people didn't know who I was. So it is a weird way to first come into the community. Like, who's this girl? And, like, I really kind of dove in. And I love being part of the Arena Theater. I started volunteering right away, did my first full show in 99. And then the Arena Theater board is very active. We do live shows. We have a first-run theater, you know, every night of the week, except for Tuesday. And some other nights, we're awake. We're not dark. It's a it's a working theater.
0: So now when people are coming into town, the easiest way to get to Point Arena, if you're coming from San Francisco, is just head straight north on the 101.
1: Don't take Boonville Road.
0: Yeah.
1: You will regret it. If you decide to come over from Cloverdale, go all the way to the end of 128 and then make that left, you will appreciate that.
0: Yeah. Or you can take River Road and go straight up the one from Jenner.
1: Oh, yeah.
0: It's always a fun drive,
1: too. That's the best way.
0: Yeah. You know. And once you get there, tell us about places to stay.
1: Well, you know, Wharf Masters Inn is right at the pier. and it's got beautiful whirlpool tubs. And now the Coast Guard house is back open again. And then also the lighthouse has these incredible cabins. But these are all places that you want to book in advance because you're going to see they fill up. But the cabins at the lighthouse are really fun. I've had some amazing nights out there renting them. Yeah. It's been years, but I've had some really romantic nights at the lighthouse in the past. The Wildflower Motel is right when you come into town.
0: It's right downtown.
1: Right downtown, Point Arena, which makes it great, walkable. And then there's also, of course, at the Lighthouse at the Bend, there is the Lighthouse Point Resort. Then there's the KOA in Manchester. And then, of course, there's Airbnb and glamping.
0: So there's Lighthouse Point Resort right at the top of Lighthouse Road.
1: Yeah, right next to Rollerville.
0: Mm-hmm. And Rollerville is the cafe that's there that our friend Sherelle works at, her family runs. So if you want a mean chicken fried steak.
1: Yeah, it's like healthy comfort food. They use real ingredients, but it's yummy. Good burgers too.
0: And didn't the Wharf Masters Inn just have a remodel as well?
1: They've done some remodeling, yeah. Yeah, I just love that spot. Mm-hmm. They've often in the past, maybe less so now, but when I produce live music shows at the theater, they've often given us breaks on rooms and
0: for
1: things like that.
0: For the artists and for guests. Mm-hmm. I think that's one of the great things about the town is how everybody works together, chips in to make things really successful. So the Wharf Masters Inn is in a really special part of town. When you turn down Port Road, it takes you out to the pier. And there's a lot to do down there. There's the dojo, and Prometheus Glover that runs a dojo brings professional jiu-jitsu, Brazilian jiu-jitsu, to the area. They had an event at the Arena Theater that was amazing. So you can go down there and see what kind of fun classes they have while you're in town. Mm-hmm. And then there's the pizza place.
1: Point Arena Pizza.
0: It's delicious.
1: It's delicious.
0: It's really wood-fired,
1: the real deal. And and then there's also Cove Coffee.
0: Yeah. And so in the mornings, any time of day, you'll have something to eat there. Mm-hmm. Cove Coffee, their goddess bagel, green goddess, is so yummy.
1: And there's also picnic tables, so you can sit outside right on the pier, and you can actually fish off the pier also.
0: Yeah.
1: And you'll see all sorts of local activities happening there. It's a working pier.
0: It is a working pier, and it's fun to just go out and watch people fish. The pelicans will just come and hang out, and they're watching the guys fish too because they're hoping for a snack.
1: Exactly. And sometimes when the waves get really, really big, you can go out to the end of the pier and just pretend like you're out there in it. Yeah. I've done that a number of times.
0: Oh, it's awesome. And then my favorite spot for sunset is upstairs at Pier Place. And that's under new ownership now.
1: Yeah. And you can sit outside.
0: Yeah.
1: And the same thing, you know, local fish. And the food's really good. I love the Brussels sprouts. I'm always a sucker for Brussels sprouts.
0: But what's so beautiful about it, it's like one of those old-timey, old-school wooden bars.
1: Yeah, it really is.
0: Yeah, and you get local beers. We have a great brewery up in Fort Bragg, California. That makes just an array of IPAs and ales, and a lot of those are available there. And then ciders.
1: Yeah. And then Friday night's music. So there's a Friday night music series. That's been pretty much going very steady.
0: Oh, great. It's live music.
1: Live music on Friday nights.
0: Uh-huh. Oh, that's awesome.
1: Inside the restaurant. Mm-hmm.
0: And that's nice now, too, because sunset's a little later in the summer. Where in the wintertime, if you're in Point Arena during the winter, you go early because sunset's around 5:30. But then when spring and summer come, once that time change hits, you're looking at 7 to 8 o'clock sunsets.
1: 9 o'clock. You know, during the 4th of July, the sun doesn't usually go down enough for us to start the fireworks till like 9:10, 9:20.
0: And that's where all the festivities for the fireworks will be if you go during the 4th of July. Mm-hmm. And you've run that before. Tell us a little bit about
1: I'm a participant in a huge group of people that do it, but my job has been help run the stage, find the bands, work with the sound people, kind of coordinate that aspect of the day. We have a street fair with booths and crafts and food, and then a bouncy house for the kids, and then, you know, beer and wine and things for sale, regular drinks, and then the live music. And the live music starts at 4, the festival starts at 4, and then the fireworks, there's 5 bands and the band that plays through the fireworks.
0: Yeah, and that's always great because you don't want to start a festival in the morning and then have to be up at 9 o'clock when the fireworks start to go out. So it's really a lovely afternoon event. And then you can either watch the fireworks from there at the pier, or you can go back through town and go to the Veterans Memorial Park there and walk out into the overview.
1: Yeah.
0: And that's always fun because then you feel like you're in the fireworks.
1: Yeah, as long as it's not foggy. If it's foggy, you don't see much.
0: You don't see much, but I'll tell you, even in the fog, there's that...
1: It's still magical.
0: Funky glow. Yeah, it's pretty awesome no matter what.
1: Yeah, it's a pretty special festival. And, you know, we are a destination for our firework purveyors.
0: Yeah.
1: They love doing the fireworks off the pier because it's a very unique environment. You're not going to get that close, and they don't have the kind of freedom they get here because
0: most
1: it's surrounded
0: places,
1: by water.
0: So many
1: yeah,
0: people.
1: And it's not so crowded. Mm-hmm. And then we also do down at the pier, the Harbor Fest that now is being put on by the Cove Stewards. And that's a fundraiser for the pier and for the fishermen directly.
0: And when does that take place?
1: That's usually the Sunday of Labor Day weekend.
0: Okay.
1: And then the local fishermen go and catch the fish and cook it. And there's all sorts of different fish dishes. And the same thing with live music. Usually the music's more local because our budget's a lot lower.
0: Mm-hmm.
1: And it's often one of the most beautiful days of the year, and it's warm and you feel like you're in the beach, you know, a tropical place.
0: Right. Well, that's my favorite thing, that fall period on the coast here. It's more of an Indian summer.
1: Yeah.
0: And you get that sunshine. You get the cool evenings. They're not cold. They're cool. And with the Harbor Fest, I mean, you're looking at fish that just came right off the boat, prepared by the chefs or the fishermen. I remember when Eric D was here and he caught tuna and wrapped it in bacon. And I swear the line wrapped all the way here around the parking lot. And I kept going back for more because it was probably the most delicious thing I ever had.
1: And he always sells out. Yeah.
0: Mm-hmm.
1: Yeah. I love the corn on the cob, too. There's local corn. One of the farmers gives us corn. And it's amazing. It's fun. People dress like pirates. So there's a little bit of a pirate theme going on. Those are the two big pier festivals in the year. And then in the spring, we have the Almost Fringe Festival. The pier is involved as well, but a lot of it's downtown Point Arena.
0: Right.
1: And then the lighthouse with the big kites.
0: And Almost Fringe, how did they come up with that concept?
1: Well, the Fringe Festival that's the most famous is in Scotland. And that's a well-known fringe festival. But I think that this started because the county, Mendocino County, wanted us to be like a destination place for creatives. And they did it countywide. And Point Arena was the only place that was like, no, this is our festival. We'll keep this. And sometimes you'll still see the old Mendocino County signs up there for the Almost Fringe. This year, it was our 7th year.
0: Yeah.
1: So next year will be our 8th year.
0: Awesome.
1: Yeah.
0: And a lot of things that go into that. You have a maker's market. You have live music right on the street. It's like a walking downtown festival, which is really fun.
1: Yeah.
0: And then you had your sound bus there.
1: I had the sound bus
0: Tell people about that because that's an interesting experience.
1: Well, it was fun. I got to give demos to people and just having people come in and come out. It's a light sound vibration experience. So I say it's drugs without the drugs. Instead of LSD, it's LSV or a shortcut to meditation.
0: And people
1: had some really profound experiences. It was fun. I had someone say, I saw a color that I didn't even know existed. He's like, where did that color come from? And then just recently, he sent me an article with that color. There's a thing in the brain that the brain gets activated and will show you colors you never saw before.
0: Wow.
1: So that acted that aspect of his brain, which I think is really cool.
0: Yeah, it's super cool.
1: And I had someone else do the bus and said that it was the first time they had like had that much calm in their brain in a year and a half.
0: There you go.
1: It really does silence the mind. And I enjoy that street interaction.
0: Mm-hmm.
1: I love having people come in. You know, we had a food court. We had tango dancers. We had the folklorico dancers. We just had a great time. It's such a fun festival.
0: It is a
1: good
0: one.
1: And all the shops are doing something special.
0: Yeah.
1: Yeah.
0: So that's the Fringe Festival. And you can look for that in the spring in Point Arena. If you're just tuning in, you're listening to The Drift. My name's Sevi Cardosi, your host today, and joining me in the studio is Blake Moore. And we're talking about one of the hidden gems here on the Northern California coast, Point Arena. Yeah, let's talk about some of the places for food, because even though it's a small little town, you have some great options. So tell us a little bit about some of those places to check out for food.
1: Well, the Record, it's housed in the previous newspaper building, which was called the Record. And it's been a few things over the years. And now it's a community pub is really what it is. Mm. It's amazing. I love it in there. There's a stage. So there's live music at different times and there's events. And they do sandwiches with local pelican bread, which is one of our other local food purveyors. And they're also hosting our Third Thursday Poetry and Jazz, which is a monthly, every third Thursday, live poetry event with music with a featured poet and an open mic.
0: Awesome.
1: And we our last open mic, we had a phenomenal performer from Miami show up.
0: That's awesome.
1: Do tube and throat singing and all this crazy original songs with his bells on his ankle and just jammed it to the point where I asked him when open mic was over, I said, do you want to just come up and do some more stuff? And
0: he
1: did three or four more songs.
0: Wow.
1: Yeah, it was amazing.
0: So if people are traveling through on the third Thursday.
1: Any third Thursday at 7 o'clock, 7 to 10.
0: It's open mic.
1: Come on over. Yeah, bring your poetry and or if you're a songwriter, you sing. Yeah, we've got a little band that will back you up or walk away and let you do it by yourself.
0: That's awesome. Yeah. And I know one of the most authentic Mexican restaurants I've had on the coast is right there.
1: My Mexican restaurant.
0: Mm-hmm. Nice and simple. Yeah. And their gorditas are to die for.
1: And the pozole. Everyone loves their pozole.
0: Mm-hmm.
1: Yeah, yeah.
0: So that's a really fun spot. That's a small spot. And what I've learned over the years is get your food early and put it in your cars. Because sometimes when you get out of the shows, the restaurants are closed.
1: The record's closing at 10. But I think my Mexican restaurant, if there's a show going on at the theater, they might stay open a little longer to kind of deal with that crowd. We do have a pointarena.net website that have the hours for all the businesses. So there's a whole section on Eat and you can find out. But of course we have Franny's Cup and Saucer.
0: Franny's Cup and Saucer.
1: That is
0: amazing.
1: A destination bakery. And that's one of the things that really put Point Arena on the tourist destination map. And it's interesting because they're not open every day of the week. And I have seen tourists sadly there on a Tuesday or on a Monday going, what? Oh, yeah.
0: Yeah.

0: Just they taste good too.
1: Yeah.
0: And that's huge. That's huge.
1: Yeah. And then the little green bean. Mm-hmm. We have a coffee roastery downtown, and that's amazing. They also make chocolate.
0: Yeah, his chocolate's divine.
1: I love his chocolate. I love his chocolate.
0: And that's just so funny because, I mean, here you are, this one strip town, and you have such diverse places that really perfect their craft.
1: Mm-hmm.
0: Really high quality, good ingredients, and creativity behind it.
1: Well, like Izayakagama. We have a Japanese restaurant that is another destination restaurant. And it's incredible food. It's very fine, small dish, incredible ingredients, all, you know, unique and sourced seasonally.
0: Right.
1: Yeah.
0: And then as far as music on the coast, we have the Blues Festival in the spring. Well, it starts in the spring.
1: It's a series, and it's going through September.
0: Awesome. Yeah. And so you can check that out at arenatheater.org.
1: Mm-hmm.
0: And then isn't there a film festival, too?
1: There's a short film festival that happens also in November. And this will be our fourth year, which is amazing. And all sorts of different live music. We have a locals music night that we're doing on Saturdays. And it's like an open mic at the theater. And we invite bands from out of town. So it's another thing if you're stopping through, checking that, arenatheater.org and pointarena.net. Those are two really good places to see what's happening in Point Arena at any given time.
0: That's awesome. And let's talk about some of the other stores that we have in the area because it's so unique.
1: We have our own co-op in the south end of town that has sometimes live music and specials. And, you know, if you're a member, once a month you get member specials, which is awesome. We have our own gas station, but you have to be there before 5. Don't expect to get gas in Point Arena after 5. That's one thing for people who are coming to visit have to recognize is that, you know, you can get gas in Wallala, but I've had a few friends almost run out of gas
0: because
1: you can't get gas everywhere on the coast, like Boonville. And then you can get gas in Point Arena if it's the right time. Wallala is 24/7.
0: Mm-hmm.
1: And, you know, Mendocino, it's going to be $10 a gallon.
0: Yeah.
1: And then Fort Bragg's 24/7.
0: Yeah.
1: But that's it.
0: One thing to prepare, like she said, make sure you're gassed
1: up. Jenner has gas.
0: Yeah. Make sure you're gassed up. Have reservations. Blake went over many of the hotels available earlier in the show, but there's also glamping and lots of Airbnbs on the coast.
1: There's tons, and they're all unique, and you get an opportunity to see how locals live.
0: Mm-hmm.
1: It's really fun. I like to do Airbnb. It's kind of adventurous. You're driving down someone's driveway. Like, where am I going? I would never be doing this otherwise.
0: And tell them the name and about your Airbnb.
1: Oh, well, mine's Bohemian Bus Beautiful, and it's an off-grid homestead, and it is a creative space. It's a school bus that I converted in 99 and lived in until I bought the property in 2006, and it was kind of a guest house, and then one day I just realized this would be great for Airbnb.
0: Right.
1: One of my very first guests I ever had was visiting her, and her husband fell in love in a bus 35 years previous and in Mendocino County. And so she surprised her husband on their anniversary with a trip to my bus. It was so great. And I've had a lot of that. I have young people. I just had an amazing couple from Oakland, a mother and daughter. It was spring break, and she told her daughter, who's 8, second grade, so not quite 8, she can go where she wanted on Airbnb. She picked the bus. I want to go to the magic bus. She's like, I'm going to the magic. And I don't say magic bus anywhere in my publicity. And so it was really great to have her. She was just beyond herself.
0: How
1: and they're going to
0: fun.
1: Definitely come back. Yeah.
0: How fun. And then the Point Arena Lighthouse is really something special. Talk a little bit about that.
1: It's a working lighthouse, and you can go up to the top. It's incredible views. There's whales, and then there's also the stone zone. There's all these rock sculptures going on. There's an incredible gift shop. And then, like I said, the places to stay out there are pretty spectacular.
0: Yeah, and sometimes they'll have night tours.
1: Night tours, mm-hmm.
0: It's really interesting, and they tell you the history of the area, because this was once a booming
1: port area. Yeah, I think the earthquake is what really stopped everything, but my understanding is there was like in the teens bars and that many brothels, and it was a real spot. It was a hub. And I read this once, but I can't say it's true, but there was talk of making Point Arena the state seat, like the Sacramento, and then the 06 earthquake happened. But I can't imagine that anybody would want this. It's very difficult to get to. I always say that Point Arena will be off the map until there's flying cars.
0: Yeah.
1: People right. always look at me like, what? I'm like, yeah, when there's flying cars, it's going to change here.
0: Yeah. Well, yeah. That's one thing for people to be conscious of. We do have curvy roads.
1: Very curvy. It's not for everyone. I mean, I have a friend who has to put a bag over his head and lay in the back seat because he gets so nauseous.
0: So it's good to have some ginger.

0: Sure, ahead of time. Drive slow. Be careful on those curves.
1: But pull over when there's a local behind you because we have to get someplace and we're used to them. If you see a turnout, please use it.
0: Yeah, turnouts are the little pullovers because there's not a lot of pullovers as you're hitting the coast because they're fairly thin roads. So if you see a bunch of people behind you or one person behind you that seems to be a little close, just pull over, let them by, prevent potential road rage, and enjoy the ride because it's so beautiful.
1: Yeah, and it really makes a difference. I pull over for people who are driving faster than me, and then when someone pulls over for me, I'm always so grateful because you can go at your own pace.
0: That's the Northern California courtesy, boys and girls.
1: There's even a song about it. Somebody wrote a song.
0: Yeah, we play the jingle here at the radio station.
1: Yeah, I remember that. Use the turnouts.
0: The Fog Eaters, I think.
1: That's the name of the band. Yeah.
0: It's so
1: I need
0: funny.
1: To learn that song. Yeah.
0: And then we also have, for those that like being outdoors a lot, the opportunity to drop in a kayak or a paddleboard at the pier.
1: And the Storneta Lands for walking and hiking, and there's Pelican Bluff.
0: So the Storneta Lands were deemed a national monument, correct?
1: Yeah, and I want to say it was Obama was president, so it was probably 2015, because I actually got to cover it for NPR. Because Casey Wex had me do that, so I got to cover it. And my friends in the Bay Area said, oh, my God, I heard your name on NPR. Sally Jewell, who was the Secretary of Interior at the time, came out, and they did a ceremony. I did an ode with the kids from the charter school, the second and third graders, and they read it. And there was a Pomo land blessing, and there was lots of politicians speaking. And it was a local effort, and we have National Public Monument in you know, the Storneta Lands, and it's some of the most beautiful lands. I mean, it's amazing.
0: So now the Storneta Lands are protected because of that, and they have magical trails that go through them.
1: Yeah. If you go down to the lighthouse, and instead of making that 90-degree turn all the way to the lighthouse, you just park right there, and you go to the left, and there's beautiful trails right out there in the bluffs, and there's a whole inlet where if the sea lions are mating and it's a really calm day, it is like a sea lion rave out there.
0: Wow.
1: They're all out there making their sounds. I've caught that a couple of times and it's incredible.
0: I bet. And then can you get on from the Veterans Memorial City Hall?
1: You can get on to the Storneta Lands. You just can't make it all the way to the lighthouse. So the other way would be to go into the Veterans Memorial Building, the City Hall, and then there's a trail that goes out that way that's a little bit longer, more walking that way.
0: Nice.
1: And it's incredible also. But you just want to be careful and stay off the bluffs because it is crumbling.
0: Yes.
1: But you can kind of look over and look back and see the cove and such.
0: Yeah. The land is always changing.
1: Yeah.
0: So that's one thing when visiting Northern California, don't get too close to the edge.
1: And also, don't turn your back to the ocean, or at least watch, look what's going on before you go out to the beach, because we do lose people every year that are not paying attention. Rogue waves, you know, or someone who thinks, oh, I can go out there and swim. It's treacherous out there. It's a real ocean.
0: Yeah.
1: It's the Pacific.
0: She is a wicked mistress.
1: Yeah.
0: It's so fascinating because you can come sometimes and you'll be completely engulfed in fog in Point Arena.
1: Oh, my goodness.
0: And it has this eerie
1: Victorian ghost town.
0: Victorian-ish. Yeah. Like you're in a ghost town. And we've had several movies filmed there because of that.
1: And so, we didn't mention the Coast Highway Art Collective Gallery and Think Visual Gallery. So we have two really awesome art galleries downtown.
0: Yes, thank you for that. They have great jewelry by Ling Yen Jones and so many unique items from various artists from this area of the coast.
1: And then we also have like a, what would you call my sister's marketplace? It's kind
0: of
1: a vintage store.
0: Antique store.
1: Vintage with a little bit of a mix, you know. Mm-hmm. And then Goodbye Clothes is only the last Saturday of the month, which looks like a little thrift store from the outside.
0: Yeah.
1: And then the library, we have our own library, which is amazing.
0: Mm-hmm. And what I love too, if you go to Point Arena, you got to hit up Roots.
1: Oh, my God.
0: The coolest little apothecary. And they
1: local
0: have
1: teas.
0: All herbs and teas and lots of fun locally made creams and lip balms and really beautiful products.
1: Even jewelry.
0: It's really so much to do, even though it is like a small town. As you're coming up Highway 1 doing the Northern California coast, it's worth the stay.
1: Yeah, it's worth it. Is.
0: It's definitely worth the stay.
1: Even for one night, you know, especially if you're here later in the week. If you're on a Monday or Tuesday, you might be disappointed because a lot of places aren't open. But if you're coming through on a Wednesday through Sunday, mm-hmm. it's worth a stay.
0: And I'd suggest a Thursday so you can catch Blake's open mic night Thursday poetry.
1: Yeah, it's a really fun night.
0: Sounds it. And if you had one tip to tell guests that might want to come to the area, what would that be?
1: Oh, gosh. Bring your positivity and joy and expect to be surprised and to interact. I do want to say one more thing. Can I say one more thing to the people that are coming? Bring cash. Cash is great for our locals because the credit card fees can really take it out of us. And I know a lot of city folks are not used to having cash. Bring cash. We'll really appreciate it.
0: Mm-hmm. And I think that's most for most towns.
1: Most towns.
0: When you're hitting most towns in Northern California, especially if you're coming through during some kind of weather, sometimes we don't have internet.
1: Yep.
0: And do be aware, one quick last thing, your phones. You're not going to get a lot of service. 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Mm-hmm. Verizon is spotty. And is there free Wi-Fi?
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1: Mm-hmm.
0: And Blake, give us the website so people can check into things ahead of time before their trip.
1: Yeah. If you go to pointarena.net, we have an explore section. We have a stay section. And then, of course, we have an events. And we have events kind of all year round. We do something over the holidays. We do something for Halloween.
0: And
1: plus
0: Halloween.
1: The theater.
0: Halloween's one of my favorites.
1: I love
0: there.
1: Halloween in Point Arena.
0: Because everybody just goes all out.
1: Yeah. We'd love to have you come visit.
0: Yes. Come on down. And it was such a pleasure to have Blake Moore with us today. She is a graphic designer and radio talk show host and healer and so much more.
1: Thank you.
0: So, yeah, it was really fun to have you in the studio today.
1: Thank you so much. It was great to be with you. Thank you, Sammy.
0: And thank you for joining The Drift. We'll catch you next time.

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1: Something delicious to eat is never far away in Rome. Coming up, the founder of one of Europe's first companies to offer food tours tells us what to look for in the city's neighborhoods. The shops that weigh pizza slices by the kilo, that's a good place to start.
2: You could try 5 or 6 different little bites, and it's a great way to have a mini pizza tour right on one plate.
1: You don't have to walk far to step into the vivid history of London. Everything you want to see is in what they call the City of London. It's conveniently close by.
3: That's where London started. That's where the Romans settled.
1: While the colorful streets of Lisbon still offer a taste of the old world in Portugal's capital.
4: When I walk outside of my doorstep, I can still see the ladies hanging the laundry on the cobblestone street, and I sometimes hit my head on their aprons.
1: The relaxed pace of Portugal, the historic heart of sprawling London, and the flavors of Rome are all just ahead on today's Travel with Rick Steves.

0: Portugal prides itself on being open to the world while welcoming to newcomers and affordable to visit. Coming up, a Lisbon-born and raised tour guide recommends how to get in touch with the relaxed vibe of Portugal, while also understanding what it faces as a society today. And a guide from London points out how the sights you'll want to see in the British capital are mostly all within a few miles of the heart of the city. Let's start out today's Travel with Rick Steves, getting an authentic taste of Rome. When traveling, you can learn about the culture through museums, and you can learn about it through the local taste treats and street food. Rome is a city that can be brutal and overwhelming, hot, crowded, and chaotic at times, with a history that's long and complex. And for a more sprightly approach to Rome, the Eternal City, you can learn about its story and its culture by experiencing its food culture. There are lots of creative and hardworking little companies to choose from that take you on food tours when you're in Rome. And today I'm joined by Kenny Dunn. Kenny runs a food tour company called Eating Europe, and he's dropped by our studio right here north of Seattle to tempt us to eat our way through Roman culture. Kenny, thanks for joining us.
1: I'm glad to be here.
0: So let's just say I'd like to join you on a tasty and experiential food tour of Rome, but only for the imagination. It seems that Rome really lends itself to food tours. It seems like it's an ideal city to be enjoying the culture on the street. Italians love to eat. It's just a main topic of conversation, isn't it? Seasonal, local, slow food. What is it about Rome that makes it such a great place for nibbling through the culture?
1: I mean, Rome is truly one of the best places in Europe for a food tour. And there's a lot of reasons. One, I mean, the food in Rome, the Roman cuisine itself, as well as all the other food from all the other parts of Italy, is there on display. There's some phenomenal street food, supli, pizza al taglio, fried cod, fried baccalà. The other thing is so many places in Rome are family owned. So you really have an opportunity to meet the people behind the food, the food artisans. You know, they're there.
0: Family run restaurants. That's when I look at my favorite restaurants in a place like Rome, most of them would be family run. So let's just kind of go on this imaginary food tour that I was talking about. I'm just going to mention something, and you can just kind of take us there. I love the piazzas in the neighborhoods, which have a little bakery right there on the piazza. Tell me about your visit to a bakery.
1: Yeah, I would take you to one of my favorite neighborhoods is Testaccio, and they have a neighborhood bakery called Panificio Passi. You walk in there and you see all of the, you see the pizza bianca, which is kind of like focaccia, but not as airy, drizzled with olive oil, salt. It's just simple but delicious.
0: Yeah.
1: You'll see some other pizza. Then you have all the deli meats, the fresh mozzarella di bufala. And around lunchtime, they start bringing out the kind of prepared stuff. So you might have salti in bocca.
0: Can a place like that generally make a sandwich for you?
1: Yeah, absolutely.
0: So you just ask them panino.
1: Yeah, exactly.
0: I like in Rome the, what's it called, pizza rustica, where they sell the pizza by the weight.
1: Yeah.
0: It's fast food. And you see six or seven different kinds of pizza, and you say, you get to know what is your serving, and you're using grams. 100 grams is a quarter of a pound, like a quarter pounder. And in Italy, they've got the word for 100 grams, an etto, right?
1: Yeah, an etto is 100 grams. I think what you're referring to also is known as pizza al taglio, or pizza by the slice.
0: Oh, there you go.
1: Yeah.
0: Yeah, so and that's, it's, can you get good pizza that way?
1: Or absolutely.
0: Okay, good.
1: So really with pizza, the quick thing with that is that at nighttime, you have the wood-fired pizza, and that's pizza tonda, or round pizza, very thin, crispy. During the day, you go into one of the places you're referring to, and you can try, or in the evening. But you can try a lot of different kinds. So you've got, you know, pizza with potato and rosemary, pizza with mortadella and, you know, a soft cheese like stracchino. You could try five or six different little bites. And it's a great way to have a mini pizza tour right on one plate.
0: Speaking of a mini pizza tour, I don't know if you've ever done this, but I did this thing I really was proud of. I had eight people on a tour. We went to a great little pizzeria. We ordered, and I had the people worked with me here, the waiters. I said, I want to order all the pizzas, all eight pizzas on your menu. I'd like them to come every 5 or 10 minutes, and I want them cut in eight slices. So every 5 minutes, a new pizza would come,
2: and it would have just enough slices for everybody. Everybody just got one slice, and then everybody ate their way whole through. And the beautiful thing was they were always hot because they came every 5 minutes, and we ate them right away. And it was just a beautiful experience. If you can be creative, you get that in a, what did you call it, pizza taglio?
1: Yeah, pizza taglio.
2: If you like. Trapezzino.
1: So trapezzino is kind of new on the block. It started around 15 years ago by a guy, Stefano Caligari. And it's basically, he used pizza dough made kind of like a focaccia, and you fill it with all these different classical Roman things like chicken alla cacciatora. You have Parmesan, eggplant Parmesan. You have meatballs.
2: Now, was that first place in Trastevere?
1: The very first one was in Testaccio.
2: Oh, because there's that big thriving place right
1: by
2: the bridge.
1: Yeah, now there's one in Piazza Tililusa, which is always slammed. There's a lot throughout the city and also throughout the country, and they've even expanded outside of Italy.
2: Huh, so Trapezzino. Yeah. And so it's new, but it's local and it's good. This is Travel with Rick Steves. We're eating our way through Rome now with Kenny Dunn. Kenny started his food tour company, it's called Eating Europe, after moving to Rome in 2011. Kenny's company is one of countless great food tour companies offering food tours almost wherever there are tourists. Back to the streets of Rome with Kenny Dunn. Supli. This is a word I keep hearing when I'm in Rome. Supli.
1: So supli is probably the most popular street food in Rome. Supli means surprise, and it's a fried risotto ball where the rice is cooked in a meat sauce, and then it's filled with mozzarella. And you bite into it, and you know you have a good supli if when you bite into it, the cheese stretches. So that's when it's made to perfection.
2: Is that like a Sicilian arancino?
1: No, they're different. So the supli is more oval or egg-shaped.
2: Uh-huh.
1: The arancini are more kind of, it's like a big cone. It's almost
2: and the arancini,
1: twice as big.
2: Does the arancini have that nice stretchiness?
1: No, it doesn't.
2: So you don't have that magic because you bite into a supli and you get to be a 6-year-old kid stretching it out.
1: Oh, man, it's the best.
2: Baby. Hey, if I wanted to sit down and have three classic pastas that are proper to eat in Rome. Remember, in Italy, eating ethnic or going for foreign food or whatever you call it, you could do that within the Italian peninsula. I mean, you know,
1: 20 regions, each region has its own food.
2: So most Italians, when they're going to eat, you know, what we would call foreign food or ethnic food, they're just going to another part of Italy.
1: Yeah. And you look forward to trying whatever's local in that region.
2: Okay. So in Rome, what would a couple of local pastas
1: be? So you've got a matriciana, which is made with guanciale, which is the pig's cheek, tomato sauce, and pecorino or sheep's milk cheese. Carbonara,
2: that's it.
1: Take out the tomatoes, add egg.
2: Yeah.
1: And then the other one, well, there's a couple others, but one of the more famous ones is cacio pepe.
2: That's what I love. When I'm in Rome, it's sort of homecoming for me, cacio pepe.
1: Yeah.
2: I like to almost judge a restaurant by the quality of its cacio pepe.
1: It's not easy to do. It's only three ingredients, black pepper, pecorino cheese, the pasta, but very hard to pull off.
2: It's so fun to know the story, the folklore behind the different pastas. Porchetta, that's a popular thing these days.
1: Absolutely. Roasted pork, another popular street food. Roasted, deboned pork, cooked for about 4 hours, usually served on that pizza bianca we talked about. And my favorite spot is in Trastevere, a guy named Piero, who's known as the king of porchetta, and he is such a colorful character.
2: That's a beautiful thing about travel, isn't it? Piero, he in Trastevere. And it's for real. There are people who are, there's the queen of, what's the chickpea pancake in the French Riviera?
1: Oh, right.
2: There's a woman there that she's just the queen of that sort of thing. And there's like the king of paella on the south coast of Spain. And Piero in Rome. Gelateria. Now, gelato, everybody's going to be enjoying their gelato. But if you're a food tour guide, you want to make sure it's a teaching moment, I think. What's the takeaway when you take somebody, other than the gelato, but what do you want them to take
1: away? This is one of the teaching moments people like best on our tours, which is distinguishing the difference between real gelato and the fake stuff.
2: Tell me.
1: So there's a few things you want to look
2: for. I'm saying tell me, because there's so many tourists that are just conned.
1: Yeah.
2: And they pay $15 for the wrong stuff.
1: Absolutely. You came all that way. So here's what you're going to want to look for. So real gelato does not come in these big mounds. You know, you see these big mounds of gelato and it might look appealing.
2: Bright green, bright blue, bright purple.
1: Yeah, all these unnatural colors. So the mounds, it's a lot of stabilizers and really just air. Real gelato comes in small quantities, which means that it's made fresh.
2: Mm-hmm.
1: You know, you want to look for flavors like pistachio. And pistachio should be an earthy green. Sometimes it's this bright ninja color, turtle green.
2: So color's actually found in nature.
1: Yeah.
2: That's color's pretty fundamental.
1: Absolutely.
2: And if it's a big mountain of it, it's got preservatives in it,
1: yeah,
2: right?
1: Yeah, preservatives,
2: stabilizers.
1: So you
2: want it in a metal bin with a lid on it,
1: right,
2: ideally. Right,
1: with a lid or without the lid, both work, mm-hmm. but that it's a small batch.
2: Is there a seasonal dimension to that?
1: Yeah, the flavors should be in season. And the real authentic gelaterias, the flavors change throughout the season. Absolutely.
2: And finally, I love biscotti.
1: Mm.
2: And biscotti can be appreciated. How do you appreciate biscotti?
1: Well, one thing to know, in the U.S., biscotti or biscotti are just those kind of hard cookies that you dip in your coffee. In Italian, biscotti means any kind of cookie. It literally means cookies.
2: Oh, so I was thinking of the almond...
1: Tozzetti, yeah.
2: Tozzetti.
1: Yeah,
2: okay.
1: Or cantucci.
2: Cantucci, right.
1: Yeah.
2: Okay, I'm thinking cantucci, and I'm thinking dolce vita.
1: Yeah.
2: Not dolce vita, I'm thinking dolce vino. What? No,
1: Vinsanto.
2: Vinsanto, yeah. And cantucci.
1: Exactly. That's a classic, you know, Tuscan dessert.
2: So if I was a food tour guide, I would make that be the standard. After you've had your dessert, here, one more.
1: One more. You always have room for gelato and for cantucci. Absolutely.
2: Kenny Dunn, thank you so much for taking us on an imaginary swing through the taste treats of Rome. I got to say, there's a lot of cities that you could do the same thing with a person who knows that food scene. But you'd be hard-pressed to find a better city than Rome for that extravaganza of street food delights. Well, I was going to say buon viaggio, but I'm going to say buon appetito.
1: Buon appetito.
2: Kenny Dunn pioneered food tours to his favorite backstreet eateries in Rome back in 2011. Kenny now also has a crew of guides hosting food tours in another 20 culinary capitals of Europe. Details are on his website. That's eatingeurope.com. We'll explore the laid-back feel of Portugal right after we're guided around the bustling heart of London. That's just ahead on Travel with Rick Steves.
3: Sziasztok, György vagyok, és Rick Steves-vel utazom. This was Hungarian, and I just said, I'm George, and I'm from Budapest, and I travel with Rick Steves. So once again in Hungarian, sziasztok, György vagyok, Budapestről jöttem, és Rick Steves-vel utazom.
2: Navigating London can be challenging, but it becomes more manageable when you think of it as a collection of neighborhoods or districts. The two districts at its heart are Westminster and what Londoners call the city. These two districts are a blend of the future and the past. It's a wonderful blend. It's where you'll find quintessential London sites like St. Paul's Cathedral, the Tower of London, Big Ben, and Buckingham Palace. You'll also notice a move toward the future as the city's changing landscape is becoming a forest of skyscrapers. Joining us now to define what truly is the heart of London and all there is to enjoy within it is great London guide Deborah Hayburn. Deborah, thanks for being here.
4: Thank you very much. Hello, Rick. Nice to be here.
2: Yeah. Now, when people talk about London, they talk about Westminster, and then people refer to the city.
4: Mm-hmm.
2: But the city is not the city. It's like a 1 square mile district. How do you define the city?
4: It is. You have to be really careful because I think most people, when they think, oh, I'm going to London, I'm going to the city of London, and they think this huge city of 9 million people.
2: Right.
4: But as you said, it's actually a collection of little villages and two cities. And the city of London is the original city of London. Mm. That's where London started. That's where the Romans settled.
2: Oh, okay.
4: That's where the Anglo-Saxons had their medieval city in a very small area.
2: And that's where we would find the Tower of London?
4: And that's where we find the Tower of London. That's right, the first skyscraper in the city of London.
2: That's right.
4: Built by William the Conqueror.
2: So that is the historic core
4: it
2: of
4: is.
2: London.
4: Exactly.
2: And then Westminster was like a different town.
4: It was. It was way outside in the countryside.
2: Uh-huh.
4: There was always something there, yeah. Hence the name, Westminster. It was a minster, a church in the west, to the west of the city.
2: All right.
4: And it started off with the Abbey of Westminster, and then Edward the Confessor, he built a palace there. But nothing else ever happened there for hundreds and hundreds of years. It stayed in the country.
2: Uh-huh. eventually London grew so big that it became engulfed in this megapolis.
4: Yeah, exactly.
2: And they still are they still sort of administered as separate boroughs or districts?
4: They are separate boroughs, yes. Uh-huh. There are, I think, something like 30-odd, 34 boroughs in London total, and one of those is the City of London,
2: okay,
4: otherwise known as the Square
2: okay.
4: Mile.
2: Okay, so now if we're like in the know, we can say, yes, I was at the City, and people know that's the that old historic core. We'll talk about that in a minute, but I want to talk about Westminster first, because this is what people, when people go to London, they make a beeline for Westminster Bridge, for for Big Ben, you know, the tower of next to the Halls of Parliament, and Westminster Abbey. Mm-hmm. Let's talk about the highlights of Westminster. As you guide people around, people hire you for half a day to show them Westminster. What would you show them? What's on the checklist for Westminster?
4: Okay, if they've never been before, I'd probably start off at Westminster Bridge. I would walk them into the square under the newly renamed Elizabeth Tower with the bell of Big Ben inside.
2: Oh, I didn't know that. So Big Ben, we always call the tower Big Ben, but that's the bell.
4: That's the bell inside,
2: and I didn't know it has this new, what is the new name?
4: Queen Elizabeth.
2: Oh, is it?
4: Yes.
2: That's beautiful.
4: Yes.
2: Queen Elizabeth Tower with Big Ben, the bell inside.
4: Yes.
2: And it's beautifully restored.
4: Oh, beautiful now, yes.
2: Now, when you look at that, it looks medieval, but it's actually romantic. It's neo-Gothic,
4: neo-Gothic,
2: right?
4: Yes. Most of the Houses of Parliament and the Tower are neo-Gothic. They're Victorian.
2: So that's from the reign of Victoria.
4: Absolutely,
2: and
4: yes.
2: And she ruled for 70 years in the 1800s.
4: Absolutely, yes, yes. 1836 or 7, she came to the throne.
2: Wow.
4: Died at the beginning of the 1900s.
2: English monarchs, women live a long time on the throne. They like
4: Elizabeth
2: the power.
4: Elizabeth I, Victoria, Elizabeth II.
2: How long are those reigns?
4: Yes, I can't remember.
2: Well,
4: but the longest
2: Queen Elizabeth
4: is Elizabeth II.
2: 70 years.
4: I know.
2: Yeah, wow. Okay, so you got Westminster Bridge, you got the Queen Elizabeth Tower.
4: Mm-hmm. And Houses of Parliament behind it.
2: And that's just kind of marks the House of Parliament, where we have the House of Lords and the House of Commons.
4: That's right.
2: So that'd be like the rich landowners and the people? Or how do you define the House of Lords and the Commons?
4: Historically, yes, I would suppose.
2: Right.
4: But the House of Commons is made up of the members of Parliament who are elected in our elections, in our general elections by general suffrage, by universal suffrage. And the House of Lords, they are peers of the realm. However, there is a lot of reform going on at the moment.
2: Is that right?
4: Yes.
2: This is interesting. So you've got the House of Commons would be probably like our House of Representatives.
4: Yes, that's right.
2: And voted by the people. Yeah. But what we don't have, we have the Senate, but in England you've got the House of Lords, which are people that are, how do you get into the House of Lords?
4: Well, they are born into it, but now they are selected.
2: Yeah.
4: You can't just be in the House of Lords by virtue of birth.
2: If you want to learn more about this, you can actually visit the House of Commons.
4: I was going to say, yes. You can visit the House of Commons. There's a website.
2: Uh-huh.
4: The office is right by the bridge in Westminster Pier, so it's not actually at the House of Parliament
2: itself.
4: But
2: it's remarkably easy to do.
4: Very easy to do, much easier than you think. And you can book online.
2: Yeah.
4: And even if it shows us being full online, it's still worth going to the ticket office. On certain days, you can go round with a real-life person as a guide, but the audio guide is brilliant as well.
2: That's great. Yeah, and it's, I believe it's free.
4: No, it's not.
2: It's not? Okay.
4: No, it's not free.
2: You pay
4: in. Because,
2: It's probably free to watch the House of Commons in action.
4: Yes, you can go in as a member of the public to the House of Commons or the House of Lords just to sit there.
2: Democracy in action. Wow. This is Travel with Rick Steves. We're talking with Deborah Heyburn, and we're digging a little deeper into London now to understand better what is Westminster and what is the city. Okay, so you got the House of Commons, the House of Lords, Queen Elizabeth Tower.
4: Yes.
2: And across the street, Westminster Abbey.
4: And across the street, Westminster Abbey, we have the little Church of St. Margaret's in between.
2: Yeah, but there's so many important people. There's so many important people buried in Westminster Abbey. For me, it is a trip down English history lane, you know.
4: Yes.
2: What do you enjoy about taking people through Westminster Abbey? Because it must be fun because you know all of these characters to take an American through and you can just go, here's so-and-so, here's so-and-so. What are the top four or five people you like to make sure people see when they go to Westminster?
4: Isaac Newton.
2: Yeah.
4: I love visiting his tomb and seeing his tomb.
2: Yeah.
4: But the other two that are brilliant, I think, are Queen Elizabeth sitting on top, Elizabeth I, this is, sitting on top of Mary Tudor.
2: Is that right?
4: Yes.
2: Sitting on top?
4: Yes.
2: Two tombs on top of each other?
4: Yes.
2: Wow. Okay.
4: Yes, one squashing the other over time.
2: Well, there must be hundreds of tombs there. I mean, if you can think of a person who made Britain great, there's a good chance they're buried in Westminster Abbey.
4: Yes, yes.
2: Okay, so that's the big sightseeing. And then you walk along this grand boulevard, Whitehall.
4: Whitehall.
2: And Whitehall is actually the name of a palace that used to stand there, right?
4: It is, yes. Halfway up on the right-hand side, going up towards Trafalgar Square. Uh-huh. There used to be a huge palace there. It was built by James the First as the Royal Palace.
2: Yeah.
4: Hundreds of
2: centuries
4: years before
2: ago, yeah.
4: Buckingham Palace was ever thought of. And it was decorated by his son, Charles I. And he got the painter Rubens to paint the ceiling. And what I love about it is they've got beanbags on the floor inside. And you can lie on beanbags and look up at the ceiling and Rubens' paintings showing James I as a representative of God on earth.
2: I love it. I love it. And then you walk by all of this, the echoes of this great palace, which is today so many contemporary governmental buildings and monuments along this grand boulevard. And you get to a column, and on the top of that column is
4: one of our
2: Lord
4: great
2: Nelson.
4: Heroes. Yes, Lord Nelson.
2: He's got one arm, one leg. And he's looking out at Trafalgar, and he was just so thankful to give his life for England.
4: Yes, that's right, yes.
2: But that's Trafalgar Square.
4: That's Trafalgar Square,
2: named after that battle.
4: Named after the Battle of Trafalgar against the troops of Napoleon.
2: And that, to me, is one of the highlights of London, to go to Trafalgar Square and then to pop into a couple of museums.
4: Oh, the National Gallery is right behind. Behind that, you've got the Portrait Gallery.
2: And I just was in the National Portrait Gallery a month ago.
4: Oh.
2: And wow, it is renovated and it is up and it is new. It's given women much more importance, both women painters and women subjects. And all of the descriptions are up to date. It is one of the most impressive remodels of a museum I've seen anywhere in Europe.
4: Really? I haven't been into the
2: You've
4: Portrait
2: got to
4: Gallery
2: go in it.
4: This
2: it
4: year.
2: Is
4: yes,
2: wonderful.
4: I haven't had a chance.
2: Deborah Hayburn is guiding us into the historic core of London today on Travel with Rick Steves. You'll find photos and articles about London and a list of our favorite sites in the city on our website, ricksteves.com. Matt's listening in from Birmingham, Alabama, and joins us on the line at 877-333-7425. Matt, I understand when you were in London, you enjoyed getting to Greenwich on a river tour along the Thames.
5: Hey, Rick. Thanks for having me on. I went to London with my in-laws, who were in their 70s last summer, and my wife and our two kids, who were 7 and 3 last year. I'm normally a pretty anti-touristy section of town guy. I don't really love guided tours, but I saw you were talking about central London, and I just wanted to say We were down by Big Ben and Buckingham Palace or Westminster Abbey, and we saw the river cruises. And so, you know, no big prior planning. We just walked down to one of the boats, bought tickets, got on the cruise, and it was just a really great way to see London. And we took your advice. We took it all the way down to Greenwich, saw the Cuddy Sark, and had a great afternoon.
2: I love it. And did it have any kind of narration on it as you sailed?
5: Oh yeah, we had two tour guides. It was cheesy enough that both our in-laws and our kids had a great time.
2: I love, you know, it is cheesy in a great way. I mean, but the point is, Matt just went down there underneath the Westminster Bridge and saw when the next boat was going, paid the price, hopped in with his family, and they had a great trip all the way down to Greenwich.
4: Yeah, and it's a very, very easy way to see the city. And if you've trod the pavements all morning.
2: Yeah.
4: To have an hour to 2 hours on a boat like that.
2: I love that.
4: It's just the rest you need to get you going for the rest of the day.
2: So, Matt, what else did you see? You left from Westminster Bridge. That's in the middle of Westminster, what we've been talking about. And you went down past the city, past the Tower of London.
4: Tower of London, yes.
2: Tell us what you remember from the trip, Matt.
5: I'm trying to remember. I could have told you everything we'd seen if you hadn't just asked.
2: One other thing
5: I will point out, though, we get on board, and immediately on the boat, there's a snack bar and a bar. So my kids get snacks, my wife and I get beers. You know, we're good to go for the next couple hours.
2: I love it. You know, you can also go the other direction to Kew Gardens.
4: Yes.
2: And you can take boats up and down the Thames from many different spots. Deborah, do you have some sort of a practical tip for taking a tour on the Thames?
4: For taking a tour on the Thames, the practical tour I would say, because unfortunately it's not always hot and sunny in London,
2: right,
4: is be on deck.
2: Yeah.
4: Don't be underneath.
2: Right.
4: Be on deck. And you need to make sure whatever the weather's doing, you're warm enough
2: good.
4: So you can enjoy being on deck.
2: Good advice. In fact, that's good advice whenever you're touring in London.
4: Yeah.
2: Assume you'll get different weather during the day and part of that's going to be rainy. Matt, thanks for your call.
5: Thanks. I enjoyed it.
2: Take care. Bye-bye.
5: Bye.
6: We should not lose sight of the fact that all of our kings and queens, they lived here for more than 500 years.
2: Deborah Hayburn is our certified guide to the heart of London right now on Travel with Rick Steves. A year in the southwest of France, right out of school, launched Deborah's career as a world traveler, learning about and sharing how people in different places live. Today, Deborah offers tours of Devon and Cornwall in the southwest of England. That's from her home base in London. We have contact information in the notes for this week's show at ricksteves.com/radio. So, Deborah, we were talking about Westminster, and there's actually kind of a pageantry ritual relationship between the... What is the deal when the Lord Mayor goes somewhere, or what happens
4: right,
2: at the border
4: yes.
2: between these two districts?
4: The Lord Mayor is the Mayor of the City of London.
2: Okay.
4: Okay. He is not a political figure.
2: Mm-hmm.
4: However, he is the leader of the City of London, which is basically a local authority.
2: Yeah.
4: And every year he is appointed in November, and a few days later there is a huge Lord Mayor show.
2: Right.
4: And it is a huge procession with medieval costumes full of pageantry, and it goes all the way from the City of London all the way to the edge of Westminster, where the mayor pays his allegiance, swears his allegiance to the monarch.
2: Oh.
4: Still today.
2: Still today.
4: Still today.
2: Finding
4: yes.
2: those little bits of pageantry and ritual are so fun, and
4: yeah.
2: London seems to specialize in
4: oh,
2: that.
4: And this is one of the best,
2: that's
4: really.
2: Great. That's great. So people can learn about that when they go to the city. And when we walk through the city, I'm thinking it's like a series of great streets. You've got the Strand, you've got Fleet Street.
4: Yes, Fleet Street.
2: You come to St. Paul's.
4: St. Paul's, East Cheap.
2: You look around and you see all of these amazing spires.
4: I know, yes, yes. And 23 of them were still built by Sir Christopher Wren.
2: Christopher Wren. So the city burned down in the famous fire.
4: The Great Fire.
2: I don't know many dates.
4: 1666.
2: Yeah. And Christopher Wren was an ambitious young architect.
4: He was, yeah.
2: And
4: he wasn't even an architect at the time.
2: Yeah, but he was just Johnny on the spot. And he said, I'm a smart guy. I could rebuild this city. And it was the best thing that could happen for his career.
4: I know. Huh. More than 50 churches, other
2: wow.
4: buildings.
2: And they're just gorgeous.
4: Yes, I know.
2: And they're just gorgeous.
4: He made London modern.
2: And then at the far end, you're going through all of this historic, I mean, you can even see Roman ruins.
4: Yes.
2: But you also see a forest of skyscrapers. And one thing I do now, every time I go to London, I have to check in on the skyscraper forest because there's a new skyscraper. Can you give us a rundown on the most famous skyscrapers and what are their nicknames? Because I love how each one
4: has
2: a little thing.
4: In fact, hardly anyone knows what the real name of them is.
2: So what
4: the
2: are
4: real
2: these
4: names
2: nicknames?
4: Are boring.
2: Okay, yeah.
4: Well, we've got the cheese grater because it looks like a cheese grater.
2: Yeah.
4: We've got the walkie-talkie that looks like a walkie-talkie.
2: Yeah.
4: We've got the gherkin. It looks like a gherkin.
2: And what's a gherkin in American?
4: A gherkin. Oh, it's a pickled cucumber.
2: A cucumber, yeah. So there you go. It looks like a cucumber. Good.
4: Yes.
2: All right. And the shard.
4: The shard is the tallest at the moment.
2: Yeah, and it looks like a shard.
4: And it looks like a shard of glass, absolutely.
2: And you know, one place I found, I understand that if you're going to build a skyscraper, you've got, in order to get your permission, you've got to have a sort of a public space or a place where people can enjoy a view or have some kind of access.
4: Oh, I see. Yes, yes.
2: I love to find these different public spaces. And it changes. Some of them are expensive. Some of them are free. Some of them used to be there and no longer there, you know. But I found a great one. It's called The Garden at 120.
4: Yes.
2: It's so good.
4: It's really good, isn't it?
2: It's like a garden at 120 meters in the sky. I don't know what 120 means, but it's way up there.
4: No,
2: and it's an amazing view.
4: It is a fantastic view. I mean, it's lower than a lot of the others, but
2: high enough.
4: Who cares?
2: High
4: it's high enough.
2: Enough.
4: And the garden is beautiful.
2: Oh, and you're looking down on, what's it called? Leadenhall.
4: That's right. Leadenhall. Oh, which is a lovely.
2: Leadenhall. In the middle of all of these, you know, just jaw-dropping iron and glass structures, you've got this beautiful centuries-old market hall.
4: That's right.
2: That is protected, and in its day, it was a big deal.
4: Yes, and also made of iron.
2: It survives. It is so cool. We're just about out of time here. I would love one little tip from you about how to make the walk through the city a little more intimate. What would you do to just, what's a little nook and cranny you would recommend?
4: To walk through the city of London, I would look for some of the churches that were never rebuilt after they were destroyed in the Blitz that have been turned into what they call pocket parks.
2: Pocket park.
4: And there are lots and lots of them in the city of London.
2: So, wait a minute, they were destroyed in the Blitz?
4: They were destroyed in the Blitz. And so they haven't, some of them were so badly destroyed. Yeah. They have just created Pocket
2: a park,
4: a little quiet enclave.
2: That's a beautiful thing.
4: And the city of London has planted them with plants, tropical trees, etc. And lots of the churches also have coffee shops in them.
2: Pocket parks and coffee shops and churches. There you go. Deborah Heyburn, thanks so much for joining us and giving us a better understanding of
4: Thank
2: your great city, London.
4: Thank you very much. My pleasure.
7: This is London.
2: If that tune sounds familiar, it's a British folk melody called Lily Bolero, and it was used for many years as the theme music on the BBC World Service. Our next stop on Travel with Rick Steves takes us to the laid-back pleasures of Portugal. Stay with us. For a small country, Portugal sure offers plenty to see and do in its culture and sights. And it offers an intriguing contrast between its rejuvenated cityscapes in Lisbon and Porto and the laid-back, humbler Portugal you find in its traditional villages, with economies rooted in fishing, winemaking, textiles, and growing cork. To offer a Portuguese perspective on its culture, as well as on the issues Portugal's tackling today, we're joined now on Travel with Rick Steves by tour guide Adriana Madeira. Adriana, thanks for being here.
8: Thank you for having me, Rick. I'm so excited.
2: Yeah, now, I love Portugal, and all of us who go to Portugal, Lisbon is the first stop. It's great. And then I really think Porto has to be seen also. It's just a wonderful city. But tell me your situation in Portugal. Where do you live? Where do you raise your child and so on?
8: So I do have a six-year-old boy that I'm raising, and I was born and raised in Lisbon, and I've always lived in big cities. About 2 years ago, I made the decision to move to a smaller town in the outskirts of the city of Lisbon because I wanted to experience a more calm lifestyle, what I now consider to be authentic Portugal. I wanted to leave the rush of metropolitan Lisbon behind, and I wanted to connect to my family's roots. So I moved to a village that my grandmother was from, a village that I can take the train from and to access Lisbon city center in only 30 minutes, but a village where when I walk outside of my doorstep, I can still see the ladies hanging the laundry on the cobblestone street, and I sometimes hit my head on their aprons. And there's just this beautiful sense of community. And this is what makes me love my country.
2: That sounds almost like a postcard of old-fashioned Portugal, still alive.
8: Absolutely.
2: In our modern age. I know when almost any country, Adriana, they've got how New York City is just so high-powered and exhausting if you're not used to a big city.
8: Totally.
2: Big cities are that way, but also more diverse. I mean, Portugal has quite a big colonial heritage. I mean, Portugal
8: absolutely ran
2: a lot of countries in the global south, and that colonial empire is gone now, but you've got a lot of color and personality and fun food in the big city, along with a lot of big immigrant communities. How does that compare to a small-town Portugal?
8: So Portugal has a lot of flavor to it. Although we're talking about a country that is made of 11 million people, nearly 11 million, we have lots of different layers to us. Mm-hmm. And one of the things that our Portuguese people appreciate the most about ourselves is our openness to the world. So just like how you put it now, we have such a beautiful community of Brazilian people and Angolans and people from Mozambique and most recently from Asia and Macau and Pakistan and Cambodia and India, and it all just comes together beautifully.
2: When did the end of the Portuguese colonial empire happen? It was like 1 year, wasn't it?
8: 1974.
2: 1974. And suddenly, you're no longer the colonial ruler of all these places.
8: Exactly.
2: But you still have the connections, the cultural connections. Now, let's compare the sense of community and economics with small town and big city in Portugal.
8: So when we're talking about the countryside. Mm-hmm. We're talking about mostly fishing, mm-hmm. the cork industry is the number one industry in the country, and the port wine industry. So these are the thriving forces mm-hmm. of Portugal's economy when we speak of the countryside.
2: And how is that doing? Is there a hard times where people in the small towns are leaving and depopulating the countryside to go to the promise of better jobs in the big city? Or is it healthy in the countryside?
8: It's actually fascinating to see because this transit is happening in the two directions.
2: Really?
8: Yes. It's very curious because you have younger generations that are having a hard time finding a job in the countryside,
2: yeah.
8: and they're moving more and more to the city center.
2: Right.
8: But there's a big problem right now is they cannot afford to live in metropolitan areas because of the increasing prices of the real estate. And so they're moving to small villages like myself.
2: Is part of that ability to work remotely so you can get a cheap apartment or house
8: yes.
2: and still get a big city job?
8: Absolutely.
2: Working remotely.
8: Absolutely.
2: So as a Portuguese person, you wouldn't think that there's a crisis of everybody leaving the countryside now?
8: No.
2: Okay, because that is a crisis in other countries, like
8: yes.
2: in France, I think.
8: Yes.
2: I remember one time, Adriana, that I was talking to an old fisherman in Salema on the Algarve.
8: The south. Mm-hmm.
2: And I was asking him about what it was like before the tourists came. And he said it was really hard. I mean, this is such a charming village now. It's probably quite wealthy because there's a lot of tourists
8: Absolutely.
2: There. But it's a humble town. And I remember he looked out at the sea and he said life was just the wind and sardines. And that's all they had was the wind and the sardines. And it was quite poignant.
8: That's a beautiful description of Portugal.
2: You know, and there's a lot of towns that's what it used to be 50 years ago, as some of those old timers remember.
8: Right. And it's changed so much. Portugal's face has changed so much.
2: So if I'm a tourist and I want to go to Portugal and I want to experience not the poverty of wind and sardines,
8: sure.
2: but the charm that you've got in your life in a small town that probably doesn't have many postcards and many tour groups coming in.
8: Not one.
2: Not one.
8: Not one. I cannot think of one.
2: You could go there and have a perfectly good time as a tourist.
8: Absolutely.
2: You might
8: could.
2: Not find an English menu.
8: No. So we go back to the old notepads where you have to draw something on it and just show people the picture.
2: See, that's fun.
8: It is fun.
2: Adriana Medeiros is our guide to the delights of Portugal right now on Travel with Rick Steves. She was born and raised in Lisbon, but recently moved to a more rural area outside the city to reconnect with a more traditional side of Portugal. Speaking of the delights, the edible delights of Portugal, what's the fish stew, the fish soup?
8: Caldeirada.
2: Caldeirada.
8: Caldeirada.
2: How do I find that and what's the trick?
8: Oh, you would have to go to the oldest neighborhoods in the city of Lisbon, for example,
2: yeah.
8: or Oporto, but you need to stay closer to the coast.
2: Close to the coast.
8: Because that's where they will add up to 6 different types of fish into the fish stew.
2: And it depends on what they caught today.
8: Absolutely.
2: And of course, if I was thinking of one iconic thing to eat, it would be the pastéis de Belém.
8: Yes.
2: The pastel de nata.
8: De nata or Belém, yeah, yeah.
2: But this is a little cream custard.
8: Fresh out of the oven with their
2: You hit it right there, fresh out of the oven.
8: Yes.
2: If you've got it sitting on the shelf in a restaurant for 6 hours,
8: No good. Not at all.
2: You want it hot, literally hot out of the oven.
8: We have so many stores that sell these.
2: They sell it like hotcakes.
8: Right now.
2: We say they sell it like hotcakes. They sell it like pastel de nata.
8: So that's how you buy them.
2: So you'll see it. Don't miss that. One of my favorite things is vino verde.
8: Yes.
2: Because I just like the word green wine.
8: Yes. Sparkly bubbly from
2: sparkly
8: the north.
2: Very fresh.
8: Very fresh, slightly acidic, but beautiful wine.
2: Is there fine vino verde or is it all just kind of table wine?
8: No, they produce some fine vino verdes, but at its origin, it was more like a workers' wine made by the workers for the people.
2: Very refreshing.
8: For the villagers.
2: Very rough.
8: Very rough.
2: Rough and young.
8: That's the right word.
2: Walking through the back streets of Lisbon, my favorite smell. Sardines.
8: You got to pick the good months for it, but absolutely.
2: What's the month for
8: June.
2: The... June.
8: June is a sardine month.
2: I love it. It's just everywhere you go, people are celebrating those little sardines. That's a beautiful thing.
8: That is a beautiful thing and tasty.
2: Tasty. Ah. Adriana, I'm fascinated by the dynamic that's going on in Europe right now with far right people that are upset with the way things are going and they want some sort of a populist kind of government.
8: Yes.
2: And I know it's not unique to America. Many countries in Europe have the same dynamic going on.
8: Yes.
2: And Portugal comes from a heritage of Salazar, the fascist dictator, which is really far right. When did he get out of power?
8: He died in 1974.
2: So that same year that the empire was over.
8: He died in 1971.
2: Okay.
8: And we carried on with the dictatorship for 3 more years.
2: Okay. So that was the turning point there, 74.
8: Yes.
2: No more colonial empire?
8: No more.
2: No more fascist dictator?
8: No more.
2: Freedom.
8: Freedom. Happy. And we have been up until now where things are starting to turn around. Problem being, the country is more and more divided.
2: Right.
8: So those who are getting the votes are the extremists.
2: Yeah.
8: And one of the people, it's an extreme right. Yeah. And one of the most preoccupying things that this candidate has said is that the country now needs 10 times what Salazar did in the days of the dictatorship. And people are believing it and buying it and voting for him.
2: This is the very clever populism of our age.
8: Absolutely.
2: And I've been in Portugal many times when there's been a demonstration all over Europe. I mean, I think demonstrations are illustration of freedom. People in the streets raising yes. their voices together.
8: Yes.
2: And if you're traveling around Portugal and you see a demonstration, what should a traveler do?
8: A traveler should observe and take it all in. Although I must say, Rick, in Portugal, we are such laid back, relaxed people. We sometimes comment on the French's ability to lead revolutions and demonstrations. That is not our forte.
2: No, because what I was going to say, now when I look at your energy and the smile on your face right now, I'm remembering the demonstration I remember best. It was like a birthday party in the streets. Everybody was just sweet and happy going down the streets.
8: We are sweet and happy people.
2: with banners, you know.
8: Oh, yes.
2: But I just asked somebody, what's going on, you know, and they said, oh, they're making us retire later, you know.
8: Yeah.
2: So we have a demonstration.
8: Yeah.
2: Adriana, I'd love more of your insight into the dynamic that's fueling the political tension and the division in your country today, because so many countries are dealing with this. Is it related to immigrants and people who are struggling economically that are natives arguing over the same limited resources?
8: Yes, this is a really good point. I think Portugal's struggle right now, what's going through Portuguese people's minds is the government is not protecting their own,
2: right.
8: but still, yet being so very open to the world and to everybody else that indeed needs our support and needs our help and wants to come and move to Portugal. So,
2: to put it simply, too many refugees and not enough welfare.
8: Yes.
2: That's a reasonable concern if you're struggling in your country and all of a sudden there's twice as many people struggling.
8: Right.
2: But the world's a big and complicated place.
8: Yes.
2: And Portugal's connected to the global south.
8: Very much.
2: Speaking of immigration, a lot of Americans dream of retiring in Portugal.
8: Yes.
2: And I've got friends that have lived beautiful retirement years on the south coast in the Algarve.
8: It is extremely popular.
2: Almost to a fault, because if you go to certain places on the Algarve, local people might say, I can't find a Portuguese menu because it's catering to people who are looking for a change in climate, but not a change in culture.
8: Very true.
2: So that's one thing you got to be careful of. I mean, there's people who want to embrace the local culture and fit in, and people who just want to camp on it because it's sunny and cheaper.
8: And comfortable.
2: And they can have their own community with their own radio and their own newspaper.
8: Speak English.
2: Yeah. Costa del Sol.
8: That's right.
2: Spain.
8: Spain, same phenomenon.
2: Algarve in Portugal, the south coast.
8: Yes.
2: Adriana Madeira has been a tour guide now for more than 10 years. Raised in Portugal, she's lived abroad since she was 14 and even worked as a ballerina in France and the U.S. She's living near Lisbon now and specializes in guiding visitors to experience the sights and spirit of today's Portugal. Adriana, what would your advice be to somebody that wants to really gain an appreciation for the Portuguese way of life and the seductive charms of Portugal? It's just such a wonderful temple of life. It's such a delicious culture.
8: It is.
2: What are a few tips of yours when you have friends that are going to be visiting Portugal?
8: Be curious, be mindful, and just have this open mind, want to embrace the culture. Learn how to cook the Portuguese food. Learn how to speak the Portuguese language, the Portuguese way of living, the quietness, the peacefulness in us, the melancholy in us. Want to become a little bit Portuguese. Add a little bit of Portuguese spice to your DNA.
2: You can do that. You can put a little spice. I can go to a fado performance and look into the eyes of the old lady who's singing, and she can take me out to sea with her song.
8: That's it.
2: Do you know what I mean?
8: That's it.
2: But you got to let yourself get a little bit emotional, because there's a lot of emotion in the music and an emotion in the culture.
8: And Portugal is emotion.
2: Yes.
8: Portugal is a very emotional.
2: What is the word saudade?
8: Saudade.
2: What is that?
8: Longing.
2: Longing. What do you mean longing?
8: We long. Portugal's this concept of saudade. We're always expecting for somebody to come and save us. It will be better. It will be better. One day it will be better. So this translates into the way we are. We are quiet, calm people.
2: And you can have a festival of saudade when you hear the fado singing. The
8: yes,
2: traditional. Oh, it's so beautiful. Adriana, it's such a delight to talk with you. And all of these things.

0: And you could go to the bar, you could go to the cafe, take a little walk around the square, you could kick the soccer ball with the kids, and you could experience Portugal candid, intimate. Is that fair to say?
1: That is super fair to say. That is the actual truth about Portugal.
0: There's my best budget tip ever. Adriana Rodriguez Madeira, obrigado.
1: Obrigado.
0: I'll see you in Portugal.

0: 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Listeners Neil and Leslie in Omaha did just that to ask me how I settle into all the hotel rooms I stay in each year to make it feel more like my home for a few days. Neil and Leslie from Omaha, Nebraska email, and they ask, "You must stay in a lot of hotels. Is there anything special you do after checking in to make it more comfortable for you?" Man, that's a little bit of extra credit that makes a huge difference. I always take a few moments. If I'm just one night in a hotel, I don't make a big deal about it. But if I'm settling in for a few days, I'm very careful to get the right room, first of all. Remember, if a hotel sends you a room and you don't like it, before you settle in, ask if you can see another room. Generally, they want to get you in a room you like. And if you're too close to the elevator or if you want to be higher up, ask about that. If you want a shower and you got a bathtub, ask about it. I would rather be on the back where it's quiet than on the front where there's a view, frankly. I like silence. This is really important. And remember, a lot of Europeans, they'd rather be in the front with all the noise. I like silence to the point that if the mini fridge is noisy, I will unplug it. I've got no qualms about that. I'll dig behind the desk and I'll pull it out and I'll find the plug and I'll unplug it so that I don't hear the noisy fridge going on and off. I clean up all the clutter. Hotels are just more and more filling it with little itsy bitsies and advertisements and extra pillows, things that I don't really want to use and I don't want to be staring at for my whole stay. So I will stack all that stuff out of sight in the closet. Something else I do when I'm setting up for a few days in a hotel is I go shopping to a grocery store and I stock my on-the-road pantry. I do it with my favorite drinks and food, and it gives me healthier options than the stuff in the minibar or the expensive options, you know, at the bar downstairs. It saves me a lot of money, and I find I'm just feeling more at home if I set up a pantry in my hotel room. A lot of times I'm working, and I need to arrange the furniture so it works for me. If I want the desk by the window so I get better light on my work when I'm doing my writing, I move the desk. I carefully arrange the room. One of my pet peeves is a mattress, a rubber mat under the sheet on my bed. A lot of times I wake up at 3 o'clock in the morning, and I feel just sweaty. What's going on? Oh, they've put a rubber mat under my sheet. So somebody who's going to pee in bed or vomit after being out and drinking too long doesn't ruin the mattress. Well, I can understand a hotel wanting to guard against that, but I'm not going to pee or vomit in the bed, and I don't want a rubber mattress. So I remove the mattress, and then I put the sheet back on, and I don't sleep sweaty. But I have to be careful because when the maid comes in the next day, they'll go, "Oh, how did this rubber mat not be on the bed? It's in the closet." So I put a note on the door. I hang the "Don't bother me in this room" for my entire stay because I don't want the maid coming in and putting everything back the way it was when I worked so hard to make it fit my needs. So that's the, I suppose you could call it the little Rick Steves pet peeves list of how to settle into a hotel, but it makes a huge difference for me and I enjoy that hotel room a lot more.
1: Travel with Rick Steves is produced by Tim Tatton, Kaz Murrah-Hall, and Donna Bardsley at Rick Steves Europe in Edmonds, Washington. Affiliate relations are by Sheila Gerzoff. 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And we'll look for you again next week with more Travel with Rick Steves. Ay ay ay ay ay ay ay ay ay ay ay ay ay ay ay ay ay ay ay ay ay ay ay ay ay ay ay ay ay ay ay ay ay ay ay ay ay ay ay ay ay ay ay ay ay ay ay ay ay ay ay ay ay ay ay ay ay ay ay ay ay ay ay ay ay ay ay ay ay ay ay ay ay ay ay ay ay ay ay ay ay ay ay ay ay ay ay ay ay ay ay ay ay ay ay ay ay ay ay ay ay ay ay ay ay ay ay ay ay ay ay ay ay ay ay ay ay ay ay ay ay ay ay ay ay ay ay ay ay ay ay ay ay ay ay ay ay ay ay ay ay ay ay ay ay ay ay ay ay ay ay ay ay ay ay ay ay ay ay ay ay ay ay ay ay ay ay ay ay ay ay ay ay ay ay ay ay ay ay ay ay ay ay ay ay ay ay ay ay ay ay

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3: This is Sheriff Matt Kendall, the Mendocino County Sheriff's Office. One of the biggest strengths of our small communities is that we still have a sense of a community and we know our neighbors. In your phone list, please keep a copy of your neighbor's phone number so you can check on them and they can check on you. All hands on deck during emergencies are the things that will help us get through. Thank you.

0: Stardate May 4th. Comet Halley's loss is Earth's gain. As the comet orbits the Sun, it sheds a bit of ice and dirt from its surface. That debris spreads out along the comet's path. Earth passes close to that path twice a year. Some of the solid particles ram into our planet, adding a minuscule amount to Earth's mass. For sky watchers, the intersection creates two meteor showers as the comet dust vaporizes in the atmosphere. And one of them is underway now, the Eta Aquarius. The shower's peak lasts for several nights, centered around tomorrow night. At its best, the shower can produce a few dozen meteors per hour. Halley is a chunk of rock and ice about 7 miles in diameter. On average, it orbits the Sun once every 76 years, although that period varies by a few years. It's been recorded in Earth's night sky for more than 2,000 years. Edmund Halley linked some of those appearances in 1705, demonstrating that a comet can return to view multiple times. Halley also predicted the comet's next appearance in 1758. When it showed up at the time he forecast, the comet was named in Halley's honor. Over the centuries, the comet's orbit moves away from Earth a bit. Today, we're several million miles from that path. As the orbit shifts away, we pick up less and less of the comet dust. That makes the meteor showers less impressive. So over time, the Eta Aquarius will slowly die out. You can find out how to subscribe to our daily program at stardate.org. I'm Billy Henry.
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We are back with another Brazilian Hour. I'm Sergio Melnichenko, and we have a very special show ahead. Don't miss coming up soon, a special segment with recordings by one of Brazil's greatest singers, Emílio Santiago. But now, let's have our first set with Flora Purim, Milton Nascimento, Tânia Maria, Ayrton Moreira, and Eliane Elias featuring João Bosco.

Endel e Head, Eliane Elias featuring João Bosco with Coisa Feita. With Ayrton Moreira, we heard his composition San Francisco River. With Tânia Maria, we heard Intimidade from the album Canto. Milton Nascimento with a composition by Lô Borges, Nuvem Cigana. And we opened with Flora Purim with Perfume de Cebola from her album Queen of the Night. You are listening to the Brazilian Hour. I'm Sergio Melnichenko. Up next, our very special segment with recordings by Emílio Santiago. Let's listen to Emílio Santiago with Chega de Saudade.

Then we had Emilio Santiago with Chega de Saudade. Few voices in Brazilian music carry the warmth, elegance, and unmistakable charm of Emilio Santiago. Born in Rio de Janeiro, he began his career in the 70s and went on to become one of the most refined interpreters of MPB, blending samba, bossa nova into a smooth, sophisticated style of his own. Emilio Santiago first gained attention performing Rio's vibrant nightclub scene, where his rich baritone voice and impeccable phrasing quickly set him apart. Over the years, he built a distinguished career marked by elegance and consistency, but it was his acclaimed Aquarela Brasileira series that brought him a widespread recognition. In these recordings, he revisits classics by composers like Ari Barroso and Dorival Caymmi, bringing new life into timeless songs. With a voice often compared to great jazz crooners, Emilio Santiago had a rare ability to convey both intimacy and grandeur, making every performance feel personal and enduring. So now, let's enjoy the unmistakable sound of one of Brazil's great interpreters, Emilio Santiago. We start with Negadina, followed by Pedacinhos and Coisas do Brasil, Saigon, Só Danço Samba, and close with Minha Namorada.

that we had Emilio Santiago, beautiful voice, we just heard Minha Namorada, Só Danço Samba, Saigon, Pedacinhos, and Coisas do Brasil, and Negadina, Emilio Santiago on the Brazilian Hour. 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I'm Sergio Mianoshenko, always bringing to you some of the best in Brazilian music. We continue with more music with Teresa Cristina and Grupo Semente, Ivan Lins and Toquinho.

Del e Ré Toquinho with Que Maravilha, Ivan Lins with Estrela Guia, and we opened the set with Teresa Cristina and Grupo Semente with Para Não Contrariar Você. 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Once again, this is Brazilian Hour Z456. 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I'll leave you with pianist, composer, arranger Wagner Tiso with Romance Occidental from his album Baobab. For the Brazilian Hour, I'm Sergio Mionischenko. Thanks for listening e até a próxima.

We are back with another Brazilian Hour. I'm your host, Sergio Mialnischenko. We have a very special show ahead. On this special feature of this program, we will highlight compositions by Maestro Moacir Santos. But right now, let's listen to Marcos Valle, guitarist, Marco Pereira, Djavan, Orquestra Saga, and close with Teca. Você.

That was Teca, a singer and guitarist with Coisa Feita from her album So Many Stars. With Orquestra Saga, a big band Gaffieri style orchestra, we heard De Cachimbo. Javan brought us his composition Aridez from his album Vidas Pra Contar. With Marco Pereira, one of Brazil's foremost guitarists, we heard Bate Coxa from his album titled Original. Marcos Valle started off the set with his world-renowned song Samba de Verão, also known as Summer Samba. You're listening to the Brazilian Hour. I'm your host, Sergio Mialnischenko, bringing to you some of the best in Brazilian music. Up next is our special feature, recordings by Maestro Moacir Santos. Let's listen to Moacir Santos' composition, Amphibious.

That was Maestro Moacir Santos with his composition Amphibious from his album Saudade. Moacir Santos was born in the northeastern state of Pernambuco in 1926. He was a Brazilian composer, multi-instrumentalist and music educator. Baden Powell, Bola Set and Wilson das Neves studied under him. As a composer, Moacir Santos worked with Nara Leão, Roberto Menescal, Sergio Mendes in Brazil, and in the United States, Mark Levine, Anna Cohen, Moise Adinett have all released albums consisting entirely of Moacir Santos' music. By age 14, Moacir could already play the saxophone, banjo, guitar and mandolin. By the 1950s, Moacir Santos was living in Rio de Janeiro and worked for Rádio Nacional as a composer. Recognizing the artistic value of popular music, Moacir began to study big band composers, taking lessons from Hans Joachim Koyreuther. Ultimately, he would become the radio station's music director. During the 1950s and 60s, he gave private lessons to several young bossa nova musicians such as Nara Leão, Baden Powell, Carlos Lira, and Roberto Menescal, among others. In 1965, Moacir released the album Coisas, translated as Things, on the former record label. The album was a fusion of Afro-Brazilian rhythms and the sounds of big band jazz. Although, at the time, the album did not garner much attention initially, it was gone to receive praise. The New York Times described it as one of the great accomplishments of modern Brazilian music. After composing several scores for Brazilian films throughout the 1960s, Moacir Santos had the opportunity to move to the United States. In 1967, Moacir Santos moved to Pasadena, California. Moacir recorded three albums for Blue Note in the 1970s. His 1972 release Maestro was nominated for a Grammy Award. In 2001, fellow Brazilians Zé Nogueira and Mário Adinett arranged sessions to re-record some of Moacir's compositions. These recordings would form the 2004 album Ouro Negro, which featured performances from Milton Nascimento, João Donato, and Gilberto Gil, among others. The album revived Moacir Santos' reputation in Brazil and around the world. His album, Choros e Alegria, was released in 2005. It was made up entirely of new material and featured a performance from Wynton Marsalis. Moacir Santos is fondly remembered and much celebrated in Brazil. Let's listen to compositions and recordings by Moacir Santos from several of his albums. We start with April Child, followed by Jequié, Nanã, and close with Sukcha. Moacir Santos, right now on the Brazilian Hour.

Then we had a whole set with recordings by Maestro Moacir Santos. We heard Sukhsha from the album Ouro Negro, recorded in Rio de Janeiro, a project led by Zé Nogueira and Mario Adinet. Nanã from the album Maestro, Jequié from the album Ouro Negro, and we opened with April Child from the album Maestro. I hope you enjoyed our special feature with music by Maestro Moacir Santos. You are listening to the Brazilian Hour. I'm your host, Sergio Mialnischenko. We have more music, and here comes Luiz Melodia and Zé Ketty, Bianca Cardoso, Gal Costa, and close with Trio Madeira Brasil.

Del e Head, Trio Madeira Brasil with Aguenta Seu Fulgêncio. Gal Costa sang that beautiful slow tune called Amor Se Acalme from her album Gal Estratosférica. With Bianca Cardoso, we heard the samba O Povo na Rua Cantando. Luiz Melodia and Zequete opened the selections with a famous song by Zequete titled Eu Sou Samba. 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I'm Sergio Mialnischenko. And for those interested in the playlist of this program, just visit our site, BrazilianHour.org. Go to Search Archives and input the program number. This is Brazilian Hour 339. And to those interested in getting in touch with us, just send us an email to contact@BrazilianHour.org. The Brazilian Hour is made possible by the Ministry of Foreign Relations of Brazil. I'll leave you with bassist Alex Malheiros, featuring Sabrina Malheiros with Alto Verão, from the album Tempos Futuros. For the Brazilian Hour, I'm Sergio Mialnischenko. I hope you can join us next time, e até lá!

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And you can also hear us on KBVE 107.9 FM in Boonville.

The Soul of Jazz with Jamal Ahmed. Thank you so much for tuning in to another edition as I give you the best in modern soul and jazz culture with that lucid global twist. And of course, all those classic bits. We give you the best in the new school urban alternative through the lens of soul and jazz vibes. Again, I'm Jamal Ahmed. I'm going to keep you company for the next few hours as we take you on this unique journey through some of the best modern music out there. Now, we just heard music coming from my namesake, Jamal Baptiste, out of New Orleans, drum extraordinaire, and he called that one Just Jamal. Right now, we've got music coming from the Spotlight Project for this show. It comes from Carl Hudson and the Galactic Gunslingers out of the UK. They have a brand new remix album for Space Time Disco that was done by our good friend Soul Persona, also out of the UK, and he did his thing on this one. So we're going to play one entitled Syracuse right here on The Soul of Jazz.

You're checking out the Soul of Jazz with Jamal Ahmed.

The Soul of Jazz with Jamal Ahmed. Great music right there coming from the man keyboardist Kiefer, and he called that one When There's Love Around, that being the title track to his latest album. Before that, pianist Alpha Mist out of London Town, and he called that one Runouts. Before that, back-to-back London business, music coming from drum extraordinaire Yusef Days and his trio, and he called that one Odyssey. And Yusef Days right now, one of the top drummers in the world, just has a very unique sound that's all his own. And before that, we kicked it all off with music coming from Carl Hudson and the Galactic Gunslingers, and they called that one Syracuse, the Soul Persona Remix. Great set of music getting the show on the road. Right now, we got sounds coming from Scrimshire, also out of the UK. I tell you, it's always something in the water over there. We got one featuring the crew known as Pena. They call this one Tanto Tiempo, right here on The Soul of Jazz.

The Soul of Jazz with Jamal Ahmed. Oh man, you call that one groove jazz, jam jazz, post-Dilla jazz, whatever you want to call it. It just has that great new school vibe. Music coming from the crew known as Soul Live, and they call that one Nene, coming from their classic album Next. And before that, Scrimshire and Tanto Tiempo featuring Pina. So nice. Different with that Latin tinge to it. Right now we got sounds coming out of Manchester, England from the very young band. They have been making a lot of noise in just 1 year's time. We talked about the Secret Night Gang. This is their latest single entitled Wanna Be With You right here on the Soul of Jazz.

The Soul of Jazz with Jamal Ahmed. Oh man, I need a neck brace for that one. That was great music coming from the young duo out of London town known as Blue Lab Beats, coming courtesy of the legendary jazz label known as Blue Note Records, and they call that one High There. Before that, sounds from Carl Hudson and the Galactic Gunslingers out of the UK, and It All Began Underwater, the Soul Persona remix coming from the remix album for Space Disco Time. Just great stuff right there. And we kicked it all off with wonderful music coming from the Secret Night Gang out of Manchester, England, and Wanna Be With You. Right now, going to take you down to Brazil. We've got music coming from the crew known as Azimuth, and this it came courtesy of a hip-hop record for the legendary Detroit-based producer J Dilla, rest in peace, who literally changed the game of music. They actually did a nice rendition of a tune coming from his album Welcome to Detroit. They call this one Rico Suave Bossa Nova, right here on The Soul of Jazz.

0: 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Tá bom.
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This is Emily from Sutra's Yoga Studio in Anchor Bay Village. You are listening to KGUA in Wallala and KBVE in Boonville.

The Soul of Jazz with Jamal Ahmed. Thank you so much for tuning in to another edition as we give you the best, I give you the best in new school sounds that you won't hear anywhere else but right here. Now, we just heard some classic sounds now coming from the Nightlighters. I'm sure you haven't heard that one in a minute, and they call that one KG. And before that, one they don't play much from the Mighty Elements, Earth, Wind, and Fire, but so soulful and jazzy, they call that one Celebrate. Right now, we got sounds coming from our Spotlight album, our project of the show. This comes from Carl Hudson and the Galactic Gunslingers. The album is called Space Disco Time, remixed entirely by their good friend Soul Persona. We've been supporting Soul Persona for many, many years on this radio show. We're going to play one entitled Footsteps right here on the Soul of Jazz.

The Soul of Jazz with Jamal Ahmed. I have been loving that one right there. New School Broken Beat Business coming out of Belgium from Kuna Mays, calling that one Bill. And before that, Ebi Soda and Darling. I love that kind of modern new school drum and bass, live drum and bass sound right there. And we kicked it all off with Carl Hudson and the Galactic Gunslingers and Footsteps, coming from their album The Space Disco Time, and that was remixed by the man Soul Persona. Right now we got a proper soulful and jazzy dance set for you. We got music coming from a good friend out of Portland, Oregon. He goes by the name of Jarrett Lawson, vocalist and pianist, one of the top vocalists and pianists in the world right now. Going to play one entitled How Long, the Michelle Chiavarani remix, right here on The Soul of Jazz.

The Soul of Jazz with Jamal Ahmed. Great dance sounds coming from the man out of Chicago, the legendary Anthony Nicholson. And he called that one El Sol Respiro, that being the title track to his new EP. And before that, music coming from Jarrett Lawson and How Long, the Michelle Chiaverini remix. We've got music right now coming from the South London duo known as Fika, and they are featuring vocalist Bambi on this one. I like this one. New school soul. They call this one Love Like Mine, right here on The Soul of Jazz.

The Soul of Jazz with Jamal Ahmed. What a groove right there coming from my namesake, Jamal Baptiste. He also does my anthem, Just Jamal, for those that don't know. But that was a really nice mashup of Coltrane meets Outkast. He actually took John Coltrane's Giant Steps and mashed it up with Outkast Mainstream, coming courtesy of their classic album, AT Aliens. Now, before that, music coming from Himai and Gone Surfing, and we kicked it all off with the latest coming from the duo known as Fika, featuring Bambi, and they call that one Love Like Mine. Thank you so much for tuning in to another edition. I want to thank my engineer and editor, Mr. Jami Wellman. And if you want to get in contact with me, all you got to do is email me at jamalahmed19@gmail.com. Going to head on out of here with more music coming from our spotlight project of the show. It's coming from Carl Hudson and the Galactic Gunslingers, remixed by the man, Soul Persona. This is Space Disco Time right here on The Soul of Jazz. Until next time, please take care, be safe, and of course, keep it soulful. Peace.

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1: From Futuro Media and PRX, it's Latino USA. I'm Maria Hinojosa. Today, we look at how press freedoms are under attack and how this particularly affects Latino and immigrant journalists in the U.S. We're going to start with the case of journalist Estefany Rodriguez. She was targeted and detained by ICE in what her lawyers say was retaliation because of her reporting. Estefany talks about the horrors she experienced in detention.
2: Realmente una tortura estar ahí.
1: Then we hear from a journalist roundtable about the erosion of press freedoms that are happening under the second Trump administration and what it means for our democracy.
3: The U.S. has historically been a safe haven for journalists who are fleeing persecution in their countries, and now they are also being persecuted here.
1: All this coming up on Latino USA. Stay with us. No te vayas.

0: Welcome to Latino USA. I'm Maria Hinojosa. We should note that the show you're about to hear is about freedom of the press. It was recorded just before the April 25th incident at the White House Correspondents Association dinner in Washington, D.C. Officials say the suspect named Trump administration officials as his targets. President Trump and Vice President Vance were there. It was the first time that Trump attended the longstanding tradition of the yearly gathering of journalists. Okay, now let's get started. It was a regular early Wednesday morning in March. Journalist Stephanie Rodriguez and her husband, Alejandro Medina III, are dropping off their 8-year-old daughter at the school bus stop in Nashville, Tennessee.
1: We're driving her work vehicle that's covered in branding for the news network.
0: Stephanie works for Nashville Noticias, a Spanish language news outlet, and 2 days before, she was covering ICE and detentions. And that morning, in her gut, Stephanie felt like something was off.
2: Yo siempre, cuando ella se va, le hago corazones desde la ventana para que me vea.
0: And that's because every morning, when her daughter would get on the bus, Stephanie would spot her, and they would lock eyes, and Stephanie would blow kisses her way. It was like their morning tradition.
2: Y ese día, María Ángel sentó del otro lado del bus.
0: But on this morning, her daughter, María Ángel, sat on the opposite side of the bus. So Stephanie couldn't see her and couldn't blow her her kisses.
2: Eso no me gustó. Eso nunca había pasado.
0: This little detail made Stephanie sad, and it worried her.
2: Y yo, como buena mamá protectora, yo dije, ay, ahorita voy a llamar a una amiga que está dentro del colegio para preguntarle si Mariana llegó bien.
0: She decided she would call the school to make sure that her daughter was okay. But in fact, she was never able to make that call. Stephanie and her husband drove to the gym, and when Alejandro parked the car, he noticed there was a truck behind them.
1: And then I saw another car come in front and then another one by the side. And then I could see another one.
0: Stephanie and Alejandro were now boxed in. They were surrounded by immigration enforcement agents.
1: It seemed about 8 of them come surround the vehicle. One of them was knocking on my wife's window saying Stephanie Rodriguez and that she needed to go with them. And they were claiming that she's here illegally.
0: ICE was there to detain Stephanie.
2: Tú no tienes permiso de estar en el país.
0: The agents told Alejandro,
1: listen, I know you're a U.S. citizen. I know that's your wife. I know that y'all have a pen and green card application, but she's got to come with us.
0: Stephanie is an immigrant from Colombia. ICE agents claimed that she had missed 2 immigration appointments, but she and her lawyers dispute that and say that they've been following all of the rules. Still, Stephanie was cuffed. All she could think about was her daughter.
2: Por favor, busca a María Ángel. O sea, yo en ese momento nada más pensaba en la niña.
0: She told her husband to please take care of María Ángel. Then she was taken away by the federal agents.
1: And I'm having this conversation with this ICE officer that's telling us that, you know, she's got to go. And I'm like asking him why.
2: Yo siento que me impactó mucho ser yo la noticia.
0: Stephanie covers immigration, including the Trump administration's escalation against immigrants.
3: Durante el domingo también se presentaron operativos al parecer de inmigración en una estación de gasolina sobre.
0: But the tables now were turned. Stephanie was not reporting the news. She had become the news. Stephanie's lawyers and other advocates believe she was targeted, not just for being an immigrant, but because of her work as a journalist. She's just the latest case of journalists arrested, detained, or deported under this current Trump administration.
4: Local independent journalist Georgia Fort, journalist Don Lemon, and others are accused of conspiring to violate civil rights.
5: A Hispanic journalist who had been living in Metro Atlanta is now deported. Mario Guevara was arrested while covering an ICE protest.
6: Sami Hamdi, a British commentator, was detained by ICE at San Francisco Airport.
0: Once detained, Stephanie's case made headlines, and it reverberated across the country. She spent more than 2 weeks in immigration detention. it is rare for journalists to get access inside these detention facilities. Stephanie says she witnessed and experienced mistreatment, and that being there was torture.
2: Es realmente una tortura estar ahí.
0: Stephanie was released from ICE custody in late March. Today she joins me to talk about how she lived the horrors of ICE detention, not just as an immigrant, but as a journalist. For this story, I speak with journalist Stephanie Rodriguez about her time in ICE detention. We dig into what her story reveals about the inhumane conditions inside these facilities and also about the fragile state of press freedom in the U.S. About 5 years ago, Stephanie Rodriguez and her daughter, Maria Angel, fled their home country of Colombia.
2: Mis amenazas eran reales.
0: They left after Stephanie received death threats because of her reporting on political corruption and armed militias.
2: Hablando sobre el ELN, las FARC, ciertas cosas relacionadas con estas guerrillas y denuncias que hice de secuestros.
0: When she got to the U.S., she filed for asylum. And to be clear, Stephanie has work authorization and has no criminal history. Stephanie and Maria Angel settled in Tennessee, and she found a job as a journalist in Nashville. Then Stephanie met Alejandro, they fell in love, and they got married earlier this year. Now she has a pending green card application as well. And everything seemed to be going her way until that Wednesday morning when everything changed.
2: Me impactó mucho ser yo la noticia porque habíamos estado muy cerca de operativos.
0: A few days before her arrest, Stephanie was reporting on the ground in Madison, Tennessee.
2: Y recuerdo que traté de quedarme en el vehículo mientras que pasaba la situación.
0: She was reporting on those ICE operations.
2: Luego me bajé a reportar sobre un hombre de Honduras que se habían llevado.
0: And about immigrants from Latin America who were being detained. Now she wonders.
2: Pero también sé que el hecho de estar hablando a lo mejor tanto sobre el mismo tema sí me puso a lo mejor en la mira de ellos.
0: Did her reporting put her at risk? In court documents, her lawyers claim that she was unconstitutionally retaliated against because of her reporting on ICE. And remember, Stephanie has several open, ongoing immigration processes, but under this second Trump administration, we've seen other immigrants following the legal pathways who are still being detained and deported. As a journalist who covers immigration, Stephanie knew her rights.
2: Yo en el momento lo entiendo como una detención injustificada.
0: That morning, when they cuffed her, they did not present her with a warrant.
2: Y también cuando ya estuve en el carro con este agente, ya sentía como quiera contra mí.
0: Even though they were in Tennessee, they transported Stephanie to a county jail in Alabama that detains immigrants. And Stephanie heard something that raised an alarm.
2: Tú eres la reportera de Nashville. Qué bien haces tu trabajo.
0: One of the ICE agents told her, "You're the reporter from Nashville. You do a great job."
2: O sea, ellos sabían quién era.
0: She says they knew exactly who she was. In fact, an agent had a picture of her car with the Nashville Noticias logo on his phone, and that's according to court documents. Soon as Stephanie arrived at the Alabama jail, nothing could have prepared her for what was to come.
2: Es una cosa totalmente deshumanizada.
0: And she says she entered a place that was completely dehumanizing. Coming up on Latino USA.
2: Me fumiga literal mi cabeza, mis oídos, mis ojos en una situación demasiado humillante y dolorosa para mí.
0: Stephanie tells me what she witnessed and experienced firsthand in ICE detention. Stay with us, no te vayas.

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1: It's Latino USA. I'm Maria Hinojosa. When we left off, we heard from Stephanie Rodriguez. She's a Nashville-based journalist from Colombia who was recently detained by ICE. Now, we're going to continue with her story about what she saw and what she experienced while in detention. As journalists, we know the conditions are bad and getting worse. More than 47 people have died in ICE detention under Trump's second term. At least 17 of those deaths have happened just this year. According to analysis by ABC News, this is the deadliest period at federal detention centers since the COVID-19 pandemic. As we said before, Stephanie was first taken to a jail in Alabama. It's a facility that cooperates with ICE, and it's known as Etowah. Like other facilities that detain immigrants, this jail has a track record of allegations of mistreatment and safety violations. In fact, ICE stopped working with this jail in 2022 under the Biden administration because of a long history of serious deficiencies. But a year ago, under Trump, ICE reestablished its contract with the jail. When Stephanie arrived at the Alabama jail, she was cuffed by her feet, by her waist, and her wrists.
2: Como la peor criminal, no solamente yo, sino todos los inmigrantes que iban conmigo.
1: She says all incoming immigrant detainees are treated this way. As they entered this place, cuffed, the light suddenly disappears.
2: Una vez uno entra a ese lugar, se da cuenta que no hay luz.
1: She says it was like a bunker inside, completely dark.
2: Es un sitio completamente, pareciera un búnker. Unas celdas de unos 3x3.
1: They were assigned to tiny cells.
2: Donde hace un frío terrible.
1: The cells were freezing, and now the lights were never turned off.
2: En donde la luz nunca se apaga.
1: There's no privacy at all.
2: Donde hay que compartir baño y necesidades con las personas que allí te encierran.
1: You share a bathroom with others.
2: Dos personas pueden dormir en una cama de metal estrecha. Y otra
1: Two people had to sleep on a metal bed while the other person slept on the floor.
2: Es realmente una tortura estar ahí.
1: It was like torture being there. The way Stephanie decided to process this time in detention was to understand it as a journalist.
2: Como no tenía un lápiz, no tenía nada, no podía hacer nada, mi terapia fue narrar un reportaje en vivo.
1: And even though she had no pen or paper, she decided to narrate to herself, almost as if she was reporting about everything that was happening around her. But soon, the situation was going to get worse. And a warning, what you're about to hear is hard to listen to. After one day in that Alabama jail, an officer told her they suspected she had lice.
2: Se supone que yo estaba llena de piojos y que yo no podía estar con el resto de la gente.
1: So she was moved into a cell completely alone.
2: No tuve acceso a más nada sino a estar despierta y orando.
1: For 5 long days, she was isolated. She said she would wake up and cry. And during her detention, Stephanie says, she witnessed other women being isolated as well.
2: No se siente seguridad.
1: She herself felt violated and unsafe. And then, after almost a week in isolation, an officer suddenly mandated that another detainee had to pour a liquid onto Stephanie's hair. But Stephanie says it wasn't a treatment for lice.
2: Era un líquido de piso para lavar baños.
1: It was bathroom floor cleaner.
2: Me desnudan.
1: They stripped her of her clothes.
2: Me fumiga literal mi cabeza, mis oídos, mis ojos.
1: And essentially fumigated her head, her ears, and even her eyes.
2: En una situación demasiado humillante y dolorosa para mí.
1: Stephanie says This was humiliating and physically painful.
2: Que yo decía, me van a matar aquí.
1: She thought, I could die here.
2: O sea, ¿por qué me están haciendo esto a mí?
1: And she asked herself, why are they doing this to me? During this time, it was difficult to access a phone to contact her family or her attorneys. The guards told Stephanie that she could not speak to her lawyers because, quote, they simply do not do attorney calls, they said at the Alabama jail, and that's according to court documents.
2: Yo estaba demasiado desesperada, aislada, sin poder hablar con nadie.
1: But eventually, she was able to call her husband.
2: Lo primero que le dije fue, mi hija está bien. Fue lo primero que le pregunté.
1: And the first thing she asked about was her daughter, María Ángel.
2: No, no te preocupes.
1: Alejandro told her not to worry.
2: Yo creo que ese día me volvió el alma al cuerpo.
1: She felt better, but the nightmare wasn't over. After more than a week in the Alabama jail, Stephanie was shackled once again and sent to the South Louisiana ICE Processing Center, where there is also a history of documented violations and abuses.
2: Inmediatamente llegas, lo primero que hacen es una prueba de embarazo.
1: As soon as she arrived at that Louisiana detention center, the first thing they did was to give her a pregnancy test. Then, the women were divided up by color-coded uniforms.
2: Naranja, rojo, azul, verde y amarillo.
1: Stephanie was given the color yellow to wear, which she says signifies no criminal record.
2: Se supone que las que nos vestían de amarillo éramos las que no somos delincuentes, las que no tenemos un récord criminal.
1: Red is for serious crimes, and orange, the majority, was
2: simplemente inmigrantes.
1: For people with lower offenses, like asylum seekers who had crossed the border without permission. After a few days in Louisiana, Stephanie was finally able to call her lawyers. Her defense was in motion, but her problems were not over. While inside, people started recognizing her as a reporter.
2: Entonces mucha gente me decían, ah, tú eres la periodista.
1: Remember, at this point, Stephanie's detention was all over the news, so other detainees had heard about it from the TVs at the facility.
2: Una me dijo como, por ejemplo, tú, ay, si eres reportera, ¿qué haces aquí?
1: A woman asked her, if you're a journalist, why are you here? And then, for the next few days, fellow detainees started to do things like take her sandals.
2: Me escondieron durante tres días mis chancletas, me las botaban a la basura.
1: And throw them in the trash.
2: Y hoy día lo miro con empatía, las entiendo.
1: Stephanie has a particular way of understanding why they treated her that way.
2: Llevan 8 meses encerradas peleando casos sola.
1: Some of the women had been detained there for months in inhumane conditions, fighting their cases all alone.
2: Yo tenía abogados en mi caso.
1: But they saw Stephanie. She had help. She had attorneys, a husband advocating for her. She had a possibility of getting out. The other detainees, maybe not. Eventually, Stephanie did get out. On March 19th, after about a week in Louisiana, a judge ruled for her to be released from detention on a $10,000 bond. Advocates have said this is an unusually high amount for someone with a case like Stephanie's.
2: Mi esposo y una gran amiga fueron por mí hasta Louisiana.
1: Alejandro, her husband, picked her up. She was happy to be reunited with her family, but now she left feeling sad.
2: Y pesar porque conocí muchas historias.
1: Sad because of the heartbreaking stories that she heard from other women in detention, stories of immigrant moms, breastfeeding mothers, moms who were separated from their children.
2: Madres. Algunas incluso amamantando que ni podían drenar su leche porque sus hijos 9 meses, 8 meses.
1: The difference was that Stephanie got to go home to her own daughter.
2: Entonces, había tanto dolor ahí.
1: And since then, she's stayed in touch with some of the women that she met. And that's because she's a journalist. A journalist who will never stop reporting the news, despite becoming a target now, in not one, but 2 countries, all of that just for doing her job. And though Estefany has been let go, she has 3 ongoing legal cases now.
2: Un proceso de asilo.
1: She has an ongoing asylum case, a green card application.
2: Y tengo un proceso ante la Corte Federal.
1: And now she has a federal case against the Trump administration, alleging that her detention was in retaliation because of her reporting on ICE.
2: Yo sigo hablando de ICE, incluso. Yo he hecho notas ya relacionadas con esto.
1: Estefany says she will keep on doing that reporting.
2: Yo soy periodista. Ese es mi trabajo.
1: Because it's her job. She's a journalist. Still, she says, the trauma she experienced stays with her.
2: Yo no puedo realmente salir sola de mi casa, además porque me quitaron todos mis documentos. Yo ahorita mismo no tengo nada.
1: These days, although Estefany is free, she doesn't leave her house alone anymore because the agents took away all of her identification documents.
2: Entonces, tengo una libertad condicionada muy difícil para mí.
1: Her freedom is conditional.
2: No hay nada peor que sentir que no eres libre cuando tú no eres un delincuente.
1: She says there's nothing worse than feeling like this.
2: Cuando todo lo que has hecho es hacer las cosas bien.
1: Especially when she says you've done nothing wrong.
2: Yo no tengo una sola parada de tráfico en este país en 5 años en los que vivo en Estados Unidos.
1: Not even a traffic ticket is on her record.
2: Yo soy una mujer soñadora que vino a buscar refugio en un país democrático.
1: She says she's just a dreamer, someone who came to the United States seeking refuge, believing in the promise of this country. Someone who had to leave her homeland because of the fact that she was targeted as a journalist, only to end up becoming a target in her new home, a country where freedom of the press is enshrined in our Constitution.
2: Cierro mis ojos, pienso en la cárcel.
1: These days, when Estefany closes her eyes, all she thinks about is that Alabama jail.
2: Cierro mis ojos, pienso en el centro de detención en Luisiana.
1: Or that Louisiana detention center.
2: Todo el tiempo dolor de cabeza, un estrés que yo no te puedo contar, no puedo dormir como yo dormía.
1: She has headaches, unbearable stress, and insomnia.
2: Reviso la ventana de la casa cada 5 minutos ahorita a ver si pasó un carro sospechoso.
1: Every 5 minutes, she's checking the window for suspicious cars.
2: Dice que mi esposo cambiara las cerraduras de la casa porque me siento insegura.
1: Her husband has changed the locks in their home because she says she doesn't feel safe.
2: Es una locura. Yo no me quiero largar ni me pienso largar porque aquí he hecho una vida.
1: But she has no plans of leaving. Her life is now here.
2: Tengo un proceso válido.
1: At this point, she has pending immigration cases.
2: Y sobre todo un esposo que yo sí quiero resaltar, lo ha hecho por mí lo que muy pocos hombres hacen por sus esposas. Pelear, luchar, cuidarme.
1: She has a husband who has fought for her and taken care of her and her daughter.
2: Mira, todo lo que quiero es recuperar mi libertad total y seguir en la calle.
1: Estefany says all she wants is her freedom back so that she can get back on the ground and keep on reporting.
2: Porque el periodismo no se hace en la casa.
1: Because, she says, journalism isn't done from your home. That was Estefany Rodriguez, a journalist with Nashville Noticias, who was detained by ICE. She continues to fight for her cases and continues being a reporter. We are going to broaden the conversation now because the thing is, dear listener, that Estefany Rodriguez's case is not isolated. In recent months, we've seen violence against journalists across the Americas, from arrests and exile from El Salvador to Venezuela to Nicaragua and across the region. And right here in the United States, during the second Trump administration, the situation for journalists is increasingly getting worse. Governments across the world have been restricting press freedom and going after both news organizations as well as individual journalists. And it's happening here in the United States too.
3: Reporters Without Borders says global press freedom has hit a new low, with more and more countries seeing rollbacks.
1: For many years, the United States was considered a refuge for persecuted journalists. But since President Trump came back into the White House, the United States has been experiencing the sharpest decline in journalist rights. In short, the second Trump administration is eroding freedom of the press. Congress has cut over $1 billion from public media alone.
4: A federal judge tonight is blocking President Trump's directive to cut off funding for NPR and for PBS.
1: And more journalists are facing censorship at the federal level.
5: The Defense Department issued a revised policy for credentialing media to enter the Pentagon.
1: Media lawsuits and confrontations with federal immigration authorities are on the rise.
6: When we're talking about covering the community that is being targeted, that includes us, because we represent the communities that we serve. None of us are safe in the United States right now.
1: And the ones most impacted are often journalists of color, journalists who are Latino or Latina, and immigrant journalists. For this story, we're going to be joined by two journalists who are out there defending their colleagues. We're going to talk with them about how Latino and immigrant journalists are navigating this crucial moment right here in the United States and what it means for our very democracy if press freedom continues to be eroded. Welcome to Latino USA, Maritza Felix. You are the founder and director of Conecta Arizona. Jose Zamora, you are the regional director for the Americas of the Committee to Protect Journalists.
7: Thank you, Maria, and thank you, Maritza.
1: So I just want to start by getting your reaction about Estefany Rodriguez, a Colombian reporter based in Nashville.
8: After spending 16 days in ICE detention, Nashville Noticias reporter Estefany Rodriguez has finally been released on bond.
1: Jose, let's just start with your reaction to what has happened and what it means for all of us journalists in the United States.
7: The case of Estefany Rodriguez is deeply alarming because it reflects a broader and growing pattern. And that's what we've been seeing at CPJ. As she started covering ICE and ICE activity in her community is when this happened. So you can see the retaliation and the link to her reporting. This case signals a really dangerous precedent, and it's the use of immigration enforcement as a tool to intimidate or retaliate against journalists.
1: Yeah. I mean, look, I was not born in the United States. I live in New York City. I'm a national journalist. But I, too, have felt like, well, they could silence me by removing me from the country. So it does begin to feel very personal, which leads me to my question to you, Maritza. You're based in Southern Arizona. It hits hard. You are dealing with many of your correspondents at Conecta who are immigrant journalists themselves. So can you tell me a little bit about what it's been like to be witnessing this?
6: It is not surprising, Maria, and it's very triggering. I was here on different immigration experiences for a very long time, always covering immigration beats. It could have been me a couple of years ago. I'm a recently naturalized U.S. citizen as well. And the same PTSD that you're talking about, immigration, that's something that I still feel every time that I go and cover those protests. When I go and cover ICE, when I have to go to the border and do the ride-alongs, every time that I'm crossing the border, every time that I'm being inspected by TSA, it is really frightening that the conditions that I have been covering for 2 decades haven't changed. I've been inside of detention centers doing this work. I have talked with unaccompanied minors that got here in 2014 that they relate the same kind of issues that Estefany is saying. I do lead a newsroom that is very community-based where we have different immigration experiences within our newsroom. So I work with people who have DACA permits. I work with people who have work permit. I work with permanent residents. I work with people who has very different immigration experiences. And that has changed a lot the way that we do the reporting, because I don't want to put the people that are all here legal in different immigration experiences at risk. Because what happened to Estefany can happen to any of us. And when we're talking about covering the community that is being targeted, that includes us, because we represent the communities that we serve. None of us are safe in the United States right now.
1: The thing is that we're talking about the safety of journalists in the United States in the year 2026 within the context of what we have all witnessed, which is the killing of over 260 journalists by Israeli forces in the war on Gaza and Palestine and the region. In fact, CPJ recently released a devastating report documenting the torture and abuse of Palestinian journalists in Israeli prisons. Obviously, we are not there. But I want to ask you a more of a personal question, and Jose, we'll start with you. What's your temperature check as a journalist working here in the United States? Like, how are you feeling?
7: Well, it's a deeply stressful time, and there's a lot of fear. And Maritza is exactly right. I think all of us who have came to the U.S., I came 23 years ago. I went through the entire process of having different types of visas until I became a citizen. And now you are fearful, and you are constantly aware that something like this could happen to you at any point in time, especially if you discuss or cover issues that the administration wants to be silenced, even if you are a citizen, right? Like, nobody feels safe. The U.S. has historically been a safe haven for journalists who are fleeing persecution in their countries for denouncing corruption, organized crime, human rights abuses. And now they are also being persecuted here. It's really devastating.
1: Maritza, just give me your temperature check.
6: I realize that I'm holding my breath quite often and for longer times because of the anxiety. And I'm an annoyingly resilient and positive person. So this is a very new feeling for me.
1: Did you say annoyingly resilient and positive? Yeah. Some journalists can be that.
6: Yeah, so I'm an immigrant and I'm a Mexican. So I still work on both sides of the border. And I realized when I work in Mexico, I always felt that my physical integrity was at risk. But I always came back home to this side of the border and I felt safe. Now I cannot tell the difference. Now I can cross the border back and forward, and I still feel this intimidation. I still feel worried. And it's not just because of me, it's because of people who work like me, because I still have empathy. I refuse to lose the joy and the curiosity when I'm doing this work. And I've been leaving the border because this is my home. This has been my office, my playground, my home, the place that I choose to raise my child. And when the hate, it is so loud, I think love should be louder. And that's something that I've been trying to do with the reporting and the way that I do journalism. Because if I lose the joy, if I lose curiosity, they will win. And I cannot afford them to win. Not this one.
1: Coming up on Latino USA.
6: I think it is very convenient for these kind of governments to actually silence journalists because they know that information is power.
1: We hear what's at stake for our democracy when the press is under attack. Stay with us. No te vayas.

0: This is Latino USA. I'm Maria Hinojosa. When we left off, we heard from Maritza Felix from Conecta Arizona and also Jose Zamora from the Committee to Protect Journalists about how Latino and immigrant journalists are the tip of the iceberg in the increasing attacks against the press. We're going to hear how these attacks directly impact reporting on the issue of immigration and how this very reporting in turn makes us a target. Let's get back to the conversation.
1: Jose, are we the canaries in the mine in terms of what will be tested on our backs?
2: I think we are. We definitely are the canaries in the mine. All of these cases really, at the end of the day, are a message. This is a message to any immigrant and Latino journalist that covering issues that are important for the safety of your community can lead to retaliation. So Latino journalists report on sensitive issues. They are subject to immigration enforcement. And this creates risks as targeted surveillance, detention tied to coverage of topics, the constant fear of retaliation for reporting on immigration systems. And there's really no institutional protection, especially for freelance journalists or ethnic media journalists and Latino journalists.
1: Maritza, do you see us as the canaries in the mine?
3: We always have been that. We have been tear gas. We have been pepper spray. We have been called everything that you can think of. I'm loud. I speak Spanish mostly. That's my first language. I have a very thick accent. I'm very Latina. I'm a woman. I'm everything that this country is not celebrating anymore. And I know that there's a lot of people who doesn't appreciate me doing this work. And I'm just like a mirror from the many immigrant journalists that have like walked this path. The questions that we ask ourselves a lot lately in our newsroom is like, if I don't come back, what? So we have safety plans, something that we didn't before. Like 5 years ago during the pandemic, even with George Floyd and with the elections and everything that has happened in Arizona, we were worried about wearing sunscreen and charging our phones. Now we have like safety contacts. We have all our passwords written somewhere and a family member who's gonna take care of things just in case that we don't come back home or doing our reporting. And we're not talking about just covering protests. It can be just covering something in Nogales, but we have a checkpoint between Nogales and Tucson, and it's like you can never know what's going to happen. And I think it's not just the government. That's another thing that we need to emphasize. It's not just ICE. It's not just this administration who's basically harassing us. It is the people who so polarize.
1: So what we know right now in 2025, of the at least over 30 journalists that were detained or charged for doing their jobs, a sweeping majority of those journalists, 90%, were detained while they were covering protests against Trump's immigration escalation and the targeting by ICE. And that's according to analysis by the Press Freedom Tracker. Now, already this year, they've documented 60 assaults against journalists in the United States, most of them taking place during the January ICE operations in Minnesota and in California. Maritza, how do we continue to cover the issue of immigration safely while we understand, you know, the message has been received, as it were?
3: In this case, there is a lot of people saying it's like we have your back, but when we are in the street, we know it's not true. Many times we feel that we are by ourselves when we're doing the work that we're doing. We're trying to change that. So for example, here in Arizona, we are organizing. We have these like a bunch of fronterizas, women in journalists, that are most of them independent, that they don't have the backup of a big newsroom. And we're trying to organize and have each other's back because this is the only way that we can be doing this work. And at the same time, like embracing the identity that we have, that is so important for the work that we do. The assaults on journalists, they're not going to end. If we look at the history, this is what happens. And the assaults and the intimidation and the harassment of journalists who look like me, that is going to continue. And I don't say this from the pobrecita perspective. No, I actually feel empowered because now I know that I can prepare myself to do so. But there is a lot of people that you don't see immigration as an emergency. So for example, Connect Arizona operates a fiscally sponsored as a nonprofit. And we thought that people will see the need to support this kind of efforts because immigrant needs to have access to information. So I think that we feel the urgency, our community feel the urgency. The allies don't necessarily feel the same urgency that we're feeling right now.
1: Yeah. So, Jose, the Department of Homeland Security has restricted foreign journalist visas, right? That's something that's happening under this Trump administration. The FCC, the Federal Communications Commission, allegedly independent, has actually threatened media outlets for their coverage of the war on Iran.
4: Journalists are now being told they should become cheerleaders of the war against Iran.
1: The FCC has also been allowing the consolidation of media outlets. So because of your experience internationally, Jose, can you talk a little bit about how the U.S. government is using questions of censorship, how they're limiting journalism, especially when it comes to reporting on the violence against immigrant communities, whether they are the deaths in immigrant detention facilities or what's happening in neighborhoods and streets?
2: We talk a lot about the repressive regime handbook. In general, globally, we've seen a democratic backsliding. And what we've seen as a trend is that repressive governments are using their administrative powers to go after journalists. Because at the end of the day, killing journalists comes at a very high price. So what they discovered is that if they have access to regulations, if they can force networks to change their coverage based on licensing or permits, if they can ensure journalists are silenced or stop covering immigration issues because they themselves are immigrants, or if they revoke their visas, they have all of these tools at their hands. They are definitely violating the First Amendment, but they also have all the resources to go to court and appeal and make this a never-ending process, especially for independent journalists and newsrooms in local communities. And then you have the rhetoric, right?
5: I don't think I've ever seen a smile.
6: Well, I'm asking you about survivors.
5: You know what? You're such a disgrace. Did you hear what I just said? You are an obnoxious, a terrible reporter.
2: When you have the head of the administration degrading and insulting journalists constantly, that rhetoric also leads to this very polarized context, like Maritza was saying.
1: Sure.
2: And that itself can lead to attacks. And that is what Maria Ressa, the journalism Nobel Peace Prize winner, says, right? Like, it's death by a thousand cuts. When they are attacking journalists and their credibility every day, constantly, first to people having doubt about the journalist's role, and then it sometimes can also lead to violence. So it creates a very dangerous environment for journalists. I also think that the best defense for this kind of repression is better and more rigorous journalism.
1: Jose, alarms are being raised here in the United States, but all across the Americas, right? So what can you tell us about what the CPJ has documented about press freedoms in the Americas and how that impacts what's happening here in the United States?
2: What we've seen is it's a trend. It's regional in the entire Americas. You are seeing these abusive governments use regulation and the law, both civil law and criminal law, to persecute journalists and fabricate cases against them, simply in retaliation for their work, but also to silence them. If these trends continue, the consequences are profound. Journalists start to self-censor to avoid the legal or physical risk. You see information gaps, critical issues like immigration enforcement go underreported. You see erosion of accountability. Power operates with less scrutiny, and you start seeing the normalization of repression. Tactics once seen as exceptional become routine. Ultimately, press freedom, it's not just about journalists. It's about the public's right to know And when that erodes, democracy itself becomes less transparent, less accountable, and less resilient.
1: Jose, can you just take a moment and talk about your dad, Jose Rubén Zamora, owner of El Periódico in Guatemala? He's faced so many attacks. He was imprisoned, finally released just this past February.
6: In Guatemala, prominent journalist Jose Rubén Zamora has been transferred from prison to house arrest.
1: Your family has paid a very dear price for this, and yet you continue on the fight for the freedom of the press here and across Latin America. Can you tell us a little bit about how you kind of understand this mission that we have as journalists?
2: Over the last 30 years, my father and his newsroom were doing investigative journalism in Guatemala. That led to all sorts of persecution. Originally, everything was very physical. It was bombs, grenades, drive-by shootings, and assassination attempts. With time, it became more sophisticated. And I think that's what we are seeing now, how the law is used to silence journalists. So my father, I'm grateful that he's now under conditional release. The processes aren't over yet, but it's good that he's home, because even though there were no hearings for almost 4 years, there was no sentence. They held him in solitary confinement. And if he had been sentenced, he would have already served the term.
1: Jose, here in the United States, as we are watching this attack on the free press, what do you think it means for our democracy?
2: Well, it's really eroding democracy. Each of these attacks and these cases are a message. And it's the same with my father in Guatemala. They, of course, wanted to silence him and punish him, but their main goal was to send a message to all journalists in the country that if you denounce corruption, abuse of power, organized crime, you will be silenced. You will be imprisoned and you will be forgotten. And that's why I also love the organization I work for, CPJ, because I think that's our role. And freedom of the press is vital.

0: Hiko, and what of my co-workers disappear from one day to another? We haven't found him. I think it is very convenient for these kind of governments to actually silence journalists because they know that information is power, education is power, acknowledgement, empathy, curiosity, and ownership is power. So that's why they're targeting journalists, because we are the ones who are providing and distributing and creating and sharing that information with the communities. And especially the freelance journalists that are doing this by themselves, or those community organizers that are also journalists, because we are community organizers sometimes with the information that we provide. And we're trying to do this, not just from the ego of being a journalist, of not just because we would just want more people to read our stories, but from the perspective that we wanna empower the communities that we serve. Because the new kind of journalist builds powers and shares powers with the community, and that can be very dangerous for those people who are against democracy. And I think that we need to prep the new generation of journalists to be very aware of this. With the, all the experience of us, of you, Maria, you have been like opening so many doors for many of us, that we need to make sure that those doors that you fought so hard on to open are never closed behind you just because of a government that today can be Trump, tomorrow can be anywhere.
1: Like a cold shower, balde de agua fría. We needed that. Maritza, Jose, thank you so much for your work and for joining me on Latino USA. We appreciate the work that you continue to do on behalf of journalists here in the United States and abroad.
0: Muchas gracias, Maria.
2: Thank you, Maritza. Thank you, Maria. Muchas gracias.
1: That was Maritza Felix, founder and director of Conecta Arizona. Also, Jose Zamora, regional director for the Americas of the Committee to Protect Journalists. This story is part of our democracy and election coverage, The Latino Factor, How We Vote.

0: that's it for today. Today's show was the work of Reynaldo Leaños Jr., Nicole Rothwell, Roxana Aguirre, our executive producer, Benilei Ramirez, our managing editor, Fernanda Echavarri, and myself. Nancy Trujillo is our production manager. Our engineers are Stephanie Lebeau, Julia Caruso, and JJ Carubin. The Latino USA team also includes Luis Luna, Clonimar Marquez, Julieta Martinelli, Monica Morales Garcia, and Adriana Rodriguez. I'm your host and executive producer, Maria Hinojosa. You can find Latino USA on your podcast feed, also on our website, latinousa.org. Check us out there. Y hasta la próxima. No te vayas. Chao.
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0: From New York, this is Democracy Now!
1: This is the biggest setback for abortion rights since the Supreme Court overturned Roe v. Wade almost 4 years ago. And yet, the abortion rights movement was far more prepared this time around and had contingency plans in place for a court decision restricting access to abortion.
0: A federal appeals court Friday blocked the mailing of abortion pills, restricting access to one of the most common means of abortion in the United States. We'll speak with the nation's abortion access correspondent, Amy Littlefield. Then the latest on the global Samud flotilla.
2: On April 29th, Israeli occupation forces kidnapped over 170 participants from the global Samud flotilla in international waters in Greece's search and rescue zone. 2 days ago, many of us were released, but two organizers from the flotilla remain on board, Tiago Avila and Saif Abukashik.
0: Two Samud activists who were not released, a Brazilian and a Palestinian with Spanish citizenship, say they were beaten and blindfolded. We'll speak to another two members of the flotilla. Then Iran says two missiles hit a U.S. Navy vessel in the Strait of Hormuz. The U.S. is denying it. We'll get the latest. All that and more coming up. Welcome to Democracy Now!, democracynow.org, The War and Peace Report. I'm Amy Goodman. Two missiles hit a U.S. Navy vessel in the Strait of Hormuz earlier today after it ignored warnings from Iran's Revolutionary Guard to halt. That's according to Iranian state media. The U.S. is denying it. Iran says the strike came as President Trump announced the U.S. will begin guiding ships through the Strait of Hormuz starting today, deploying guided missile destroyers, more than 100 aircraft and 15,000 U.S. service members. Tehran immediately rejected the move. A senior Iranian official warned any U.S. interference in the strait would be considered a ceasefire violation. President Trump said he'd reviewed Iran's 14-point peace proposal, but warned the U.S. could resume strikes. Iran's foreign minister said a deal was just inches away, but accused U.S. negotiators of making maximalist demands. No further talks have been scheduled. At least two other vessels were also struck in the Strait of Hormuz over the weekend, though all crew members were reported safe. Meanwhile, U.S. gas prices have now reached $4.45 a gallon, up nearly 50% since the war began. According to Iran's Ministry of Health, U.S.-Israeli strikes have killed at least 3,375 people, including 376 children. The U.S. military has confirmed 13 combat deaths and 381 service members wounded. In Washington, D.C., an anti-war protester climbed the Frederick Douglass Bridge to protest the U.S. war in Iran, pitching a tent for 3 days. This is President Trump speaking in Florida Friday.
3: We get the radical left to say, we're not winning. We're not winning. They don't have any military left. It's unbelievable. It's actually, I believe it's treasonous. Okay, you want to know the truth? It's treasonous.
0: Israel's military issued new forced displacement orders this weekend for more than 10 towns and villages in southern Lebanon, including areas north of Litani River, beyond its current zone of occupation. Israeli attacks killed at least 41 people Saturday, despite a ceasefire that's been in place since mid-April. Israel claims its attacks target Hezbollah, but many of the dead were civilians. According to the Lebanese Health Ministry, Israel's killed 2,659 people since March 2nd. More than 1 million people, roughly a fifth of Lebanon's population, have been displaced. Two members of a Gaza-bound humanitarian aid flotilla have appeared before an Israeli court. after they say they were abducted from their ships in international waters and brought to Israel for interrogation. On Sunday, the court extended the imprisonment of Spanish national Saif Abukeshek and Brazilian national Thiago Avila by 2 days, though authorities have not brought any charges against them. Avila told his lawyers he'd been subjected to extreme brutality after his abduction, including being, quote, dragged face down across the floor and beaten so severely he passed out twice, unquote. The beating left him with visible bruises on his face. Both Avila and Keshek have begun a hunger strike. This is their lawyer, Hadil Abu Saleh.
4: It's important in the beginning to note that both of them were subjected to torture and violence since the moment they were abducted by the Israeli Navy. They were kept handcuffed and blindfolded since Thursday morning until they were moved to the authority of the Israeli prison authority. Today, in the court hearing, the Shabak claimed that they are accusing them of being affiliated with a terrorist organization, helping enemy during wartime, and giving services to a terrorist organization.
0: Avila and Keshek were among about 175 activists forced off their ships at gunpoint following the Israeli raid on the flotilla as it sailed off the coast of Greece last Thursday. We'll have more on the global Samud flotilla and its efforts to break Israel's siege of Gaza later in the broadcast. The Trump administration announced Friday it's withdrawing 5,000 troops from its bases in Germany. The withdrawal will reduce the number of U.S. troops stationed there by about 14%, reversing a buildup that began under President Biden following Russia's full-scale invasion of Ukraine 4 years ago. This comes after President Trump insulted German Chancellor Friedrich Merz as a totally ineffective leader who, quote, doesn't know what he's talking about, following the chancellor's comment that the United States had no exit plan from its war against Iran and had been humiliated by Iran's leaders. Sunday marked World Press Freedom Day. Reporters Without Borders released its 2026 World Press Freedom Index, calling it the bleakest in the organization's 25-year history. For the first time, more than half the world's countries fall into the difficult or very serious categories for press freedom. More than 220 journalists have been killed in Gaza by the Israeli army since October 2023, including at least 70 killed while actively carrying out their journalistic work, making the Israeli army the biggest killer of journalists in the world. The United States has fallen 7 places to 64th. As Reporters Without Borders says, President Trump has turned his hostility toward the press into a systematic policy. The report cites the Trump administration's detention and deportation of journalists and sweeping cuts to the U.S. Agency for Global Media. So far this year, 13 journalists have been killed worldwide, while 471 are currently detained and at least 21 are held hostage. President Trump signed an executive order Friday broadening U.S. sanctions against the Cuban government. The new sanctions target officials, entities, and anyone complicit in corruption or human rights violations, as well as people operating in Cuba's energy, defense, mining, and financial sectors. Foreign banks and companies that do business with sanctioned Cuban entities could also be cut off from U.S. markets. The new measures come after the Trump administration halted Venezuelan oil exports to Cuba earlier this year and pressured Mexico to stop shipments, contributing to major blackouts in Cuba and prompting foreign airlines to suspend flights to the island. This is Cuba's president, Miguel Díaz-Canel.
5: When we say we are an extraordinary and unusual threat to the United States, and we are sure that is not how the American people feel, but rather how the U.S. government feels, or the pretext that the U.S. government uses to attack us, one has to ask, what is the threat? What is extraordinary about that threat? What is unusual about that threat when Cuba is a country of peace?
0: The Trump administration reports another person has died in ICE custody, the 13th such death so far this year. Immigration and Customs Enforcement says 33-year-old Cuban immigrant Denny Adan Gonzalez was found unresponsive in his cell at the for-profit Stewart Detention Center in Lumpkin, Georgia, last Tuesday. ICE claimed the cause of death is a suspected suicide. In California, a federal grand jury has indicted a Salvadoran man who was shot by ICE agents in Patterson, California, in April. Carlos Ivan Mendoza Hernandez underwent several surgeries from multiple gunshot wounds, including to the jaw, after ICE agents surrounded his car during a traffic stop, drew their weapons, and fired on him as he attempted to drive away. Prosecutors accused Hernandez of hitting federal agents with his vehicle as they tried to arrest him. Hernandez says he feared the officers were going to shoot him. Here in New York, police officers arrested eight people Sunday as they protested the violent arrest by federal agents of a Nigerian man accused of overstaying a tourist visa. About 200 protesters gathered outside the Wyckoff Heights Medical Center in Brooklyn's Bushwick neighborhood to confront ICE officers who were filmed dragging the man handcuffed out of a hospital to a waiting car. He'd been hospitalized after his violent arrest by ICE earlier in the evening. Activists were arrested as they tried to block the ICE vehicle from leaving the ambulance bay. In Arizona, construction crews building President Trump's expanded border wall have razed a portion of a Native American archaeological site in the Sonoran Desert, estimated to be at least 1,000 years old. The Washington Post reports bulldozers caused extensive damage to the 280-by-50-foot etching in the desert sand known as an intaglio, which holds special significance for the Hatched Odom people. In a statement, Arizona Congressmember Adelita Grijalva said, quote, "Unfortunately, this is not the first time a sacred site has been desecrated by border wall construction, and it will not be the last until the federal government takes its legal obligation to tribal consultation and following environmental laws seriously." The FBI multiplied the number of employees assigned to immigration enforcement by a factor of 23 in the first 9 months of the second Trump administration, with over a quarter of staff assigned to assist on immigration-related matters. That's according to The Intercept, which reports more than 6,500 FBI agents were diverted to immigration enforcement cases between Trump's inauguration and last September. The shift has taken agents away from criminal probes, including investigations of child sexual exploitation, sex trafficking, counterterrorism, corporate fraud, and white-collar crimes. A federal appeals court Friday blocked the mailing of the abortion pill mifepristone, restricting access to one of the most common means of abortion in the U.S. Since the Supreme Court overturned Roe v. Wade in 2022, mail-order prescriptions have become the major way abortions are provided, including in states where bans are in place. The two manufacturers of mifepristone rushed to the Supreme Court Saturday, asking the justices to immediately block the ruling. In a statement, Planned Parenthood Action Fund President and CEO Alexis McGill Johnson said, quote, "The fight is on. Planned Parenthood will continue to make clear that mifepristone should be accessible because it's safe, effective, full stop." We'll have more on this story after headlines. The Republican governors of Tennessee and Alabama called state lawmakers into special sessions on Friday to redraw congressional maps in the wake of the Supreme Court's decision gutting the Voting Rights Act. In Tennessee, President Trump personally urged Republican Governor Bill Lee to redraw the state's map to give Republicans one extra seat. In Alabama, Governor Kay Ivey is moving to restore a map that would eliminate one of the state's two Democratic-held districts. Meanwhile, legislators in Mississippi are also planning a special session to redraw districts. Florida's already moved to redraw its maps to give Republicans up to four more seats. Louisiana has also suspended its primary elections as it prepares to draw a new congressional map. And hundreds of labor groups across the United States organized an economic blackout Friday, calling for no school, no work, no shopping on International Workers' Day. The May Day Strong Coalition says millions of workers, students and families joined over 5,000 actions May 1st. Here in New York, protesters took to the streets demanding union rights, higher wages, progressive taxation and the protection of immigrant rights. Joining the protests was Zoran Mamdani, who became the first New York City mayor to address a May Day rally since Fiorella LaGuardia almost a century ago. This is Justin Lashley Maloney, an overnight concierge and a member of SEIU Local 32BJ.
6: We just won our contract last month, the residential contract, and it's proof that solidarity is power. So today we're out with our immigrant family, because most of our union, personally, most of our union of 32BJ, we're a majority immigrants. So we're here to support them and tell the world that we're not going to take the abuse from ICE. And all workers today on May Day standing together.
0: And those are some of the headlines. This is Democracy Now!, democracynow.org, The War and Peace Report. I'm Amy Goodman. The biggest attack on abortion since the end of Roe. That's what reproductive rights activists are calling Friday's federal appeals court decision ordering the Food and Drug Administration, the FDA, to impose a nationwide restriction on the highly prescribed abortion pill mifepristone, which is used in roughly two-thirds of all abortions in the United States. The decision came after Louisiana officials sued the FDA to restrict access to the safe and effective drug, saying its availability by mail had allowed abortions to continue unabated despite the state's near-total abortion ban. A three-judge panel sided with Louisiana, saying the health care providers may only prescribe mifepristone after seeing patients in person. The decision immediately disrupts delivery access to mifepristone, restricting abortion providers nationwide from prescribing the pills by telemedicine and sending them to patients by mail, even in states where abortion remains legal. On Saturday, two mifepristone manufacturers petitioned the U.S. Supreme Court to immediately restore full access to the medication, putting the issue of reproductive rights in front of the conservative majority court in a midterm election year. Well, for more, we go to Boston, where we're joined by Amy Littlefield, The Nation magazine's abortion access correspondent, a journalist who focuses on reproductive rights, health care and religion. Her new book, titled Killers of Roe, My Investigation into the Mysterious Death of Abortion Rights. Amy Littlefield, welcome back to Democracy Now! Can you talk about the significance of the court decision on Friday?
7: So this court decision takes aim at what has become a lifeline for abortion access, especially in states like Louisiana, where abortion is banned. The huge surge in unplanned pregnancies resulting in births that we had anticipated after the Dobbs decision, after the reversal of Roe v. Wade 4 years ago, has been much lower than people predicted. And that's largely because of innovative ways of sending medication abortion through the mail that have really been a lifesaver for people in these states like Louisiana who need to get their hands on medication abortion. So what you have here is three conservative justices on the Fifth Circuit Court of Appeals. This is one of the most notoriously conservative courts in the country, taking aim at a Biden-era regulation that allowed mifepristone, which is one of two drugs used in the typical medication abortion protocol, to be sent through the mail. This means that people will have to go in person to get mifepristone instead of getting it in their mailbox, as has been happening for years. I also want to mention what this court ruling does not do, however, Amy. What this court ruling does not do, it does not restrict misoprostol, which is the second drug that's used in a typical medication abortion protocol, and which is a powerful abortion drug that can be taken on its own, and in fact is taken on its own all around the world in countries where mifepristone is not available. It does not affect clinics that were dispensing mifepristone in person, so people can still go to a clinic and get the regular medication abortion protocol. It also does not affect the wide swaths of the abortion access infrastructure in this country that are completely beyond the reach of U.S. courts. And this, I think, is the critical difference with this court decision versus where we were 4 years ago when the Supreme Court overturned Roe v. Wade. The abortion rights movement is far more prepared for a catastrophic decision like this. And as a result, what we're seeing is telehealth providers that have been shipping medication abortion all around the country, including in states where it's banned, they're pivoting to a misoprostol-only protocol, which might not be ideal. It can be slightly less effective. It can be more uncomfortable, produce more side effects, but it does work, and there is a World Health Organization recommended protocol for it. So we're seeing telehealth providers pivoting to that. And we're also seeing community support activists that have been circulating these pills by the thousands stepping up and saying, we knew that the courts were never responsible for our liberation. We were never going to look to the Supreme Court or the Fifth Circuit Court of Appeals to decide what happens with our abortion access. And so we're seeing these networks and international providers as well that are beyond the reach of U.S. law and the courts that are going to be going about business as usual this morning. And so the message I want to send to people who might need an abortion in this country is that these options are still available, because the abortion rights movement this time around had what we could call a Plan C. PlanCpills.org is the most popular website for information about these methods of getting a medication abortion, no matter what the courts do.
0: In March, Republican Senator Josh Hawley of Missouri posted this video on social media.
8: 70% of abortions in the United States, 70%, are caused by mifepristone, and that number goes up every year. There are more abortions now than there were when Roe versus Wade was still the law of the land. The fight for life is the fight to stop mifepristone from turning every mailbox in America into a Planned Parenthood.
0: From turning every mailbox in America into a Planned Parenthood. Amy Littlefield, your response. I think a lot of people will be surprised to know that abortion is up since the Supreme Court overturned Roe v. Wade.
7: Yes, and I have to say, Hawley is right about that, right? He is right that abortion has gone up every year since the Dobbs decision overturn the constitutional right to abortion. That's true, even though 13 states today ban abortion outright, even though four more states have bans at about 6 weeks of pregnancy. And the reason that that's true is that you have brave clinicians in states like New York who are mailing medication abortion by the thousands into states where abortion is banned. They're operating under so-called shield laws that have been passed by states like New York and Massachusetts that protect clinicians in those states from extradition when they're mailing these pills into states like Texas and Louisiana. Now, that has made abortion opponents like Josh Hawley really mad, because their bans are not working. They are not driving down the number of abortions. And so they're pulling out all the stops to try to stop the unstoppable, to try to stop the flow of abortion pills through the mail, to try to stop these pills that can be pressed into one person's hand from another, that can be dropped off in someone's mailbox by a community support activist, right? That can be ordered online from international pharmacies that are well beyond the reach of U.S. law. They're trying to stop the unstoppable. And as a result, these restrictions are pretty draconian and increasingly absurd, right? I want to note Josh Hawley is, you know, part of a power couple from, you know, the abortion rights movement's nightmares here. He is introducing legislation in the Senate, in Congress, to try to roll back the allowance of abortion pills by mail. Meanwhile, his wife, Erin Hawley, who works for Alliance Defending Freedom, the Christian right law firm that's largely responsible for the Dobbs decision overturning Roe v. Wade, she's working with Louisiana to bring this court case that's resulted in this Fifth Circuit decision restricting access to mifepristone. So I would love to be, you know, at their dinner table overhearing their conversations about the abortion pill. every night. It seems that the best messaging they could come up with was a Planned Parenthood in every mailbox, which, I mean, honestly, I think isn't the worst tagline if the abortion rights movement wanted to run with that. That's the future that progressives want, a Planned Parenthood in every mailbox, a taco truck on every corner. Why not? But, you know, on a more serious note, I think what we've seen is there has been an increase in people bringing pregnancies to term that are unwanted after the Dobbs decision. I don't want to discount that, right? There has been an increase in maternal mortality, right? A study that just came out from Johns Hopkins researchers that found a 9% rise in pregnancy-related deaths in states that ban abortion. So what we're seeing is that abortion bans do not seem to be very effective at driving down the number of abortions because the number of abortions has gone up. In fact, what they seem to be effective at doing is killing women, right? And so, you know, I want to note that, and we should pause just for a second and reflect on the 68 additional deaths that this study found that resulted by the end of 2023. That's 68 people who might be alive today if not for these restrictions on abortion that are killing people, you know, who are going to the hospital because they're having a miscarriage, or who are going to the hospital because they have a rare complication from an abortion and need treatment, and they're not getting it in time because of these abortion restrictions.
0: Amy,
7: so that's where our focus needs to be, close to 4 years after Dobbs.
0: I want to turn to Katie Glenn Daniel, the Director of Legal Affairs for Susan B. Anthony Pro-Life America. This is Daniel speaking to the Catholic news outlet EWTN earlier this year.
9: Well, it's so clear that these pills are deadly for unborn children. They're also extremely dangerous for mothers. The FDA today, right now, could take these drugs out of the mail. We hope they do. They've said that they're going to do a safety review, and we're confident that if that review is done honestly, they will find that these drugs have no business being on shelves or available in the United States. They are so harmful. They've killed millions of children. But we hope that they see the urgency that we see, and they act to at least at a minimum get these drugs out of the mail so that predators and abusers cannot get access to them, as we frequently see.
0: So, Amy, if you can respond and also talk about what is next, as the mifepristone companies, the makers, have also appealed the decision.
7: So abortion rights supporters will, of course, point out there have been more than 100 studies demonstrating that mifepristone is safe and effective. It's been on the market in the United States for more than 20 years. During that time, by the FDA's own numbers, with about 6 million uses of this drug, they have counted only 32 deaths, of which only about half were actually attributable to the abortion. So it's just simply not true that this is a dangerous pill for people to take. In fact, the reason that we're seeing attempts to restrict it, including from, you know, Republican appointees on the conservative Fifth Circuit Court of Appeals, the reasons are political, right? The reasons have to do with ideological opposition to abortion. They have nothing to do with women's health. Importantly, of course, the Trump FDA could have restricted access to mifepristone and has not done so. Instead, the FDA is conducting the safety review of mifepristone. Anti-abortion operatives like Josh Hawley are very frustrated with the pace of that review. And it's widely understood that the Trump administration had been trying to wait until after the midterm elections to restrict mifepristone. That will tell you everything that you need to know about how popular abortion rights are in this country. However, this court decision sort of forces the Trump administration's hand and will put the issue of abortion access back before voters and make it top of mind once again in a midterm election year.
0: Amy Littlefield, I want to thank you for being with us, the nation's abortion access correspondent, focusing on reproductive rights, health care, and religion. Her new book is Killers of Roe, My Investigation into the Mysterious Death of Abortion Rights. To see our interview on the book, go to democracynow.org. Up next, the latest on the global Samud flotilla. Stay with us.

0: Al-Rasali heads held high, performed in New York by the NYC Palestinian Youth Choir. This is Democracy Now!, democracynow.org, the War and Peace Report. I'm Amy Goodman. Two members of a Gaza-bound humanitarian aid flotilla have appeared before an Israeli court after they were abducted from their ships in international waters and brought to Israel for interrogation. On Sunday, the court extended the imprisonment of Spanish national Seif Abu-Keshek and Brazilian national Thiago Avila by 2 days, though authorities have not brought any charges against them. Avila told his lawyers he'd been subjected to brutality after his abduction, including being, quote, dragged face down across the floor and beaten so severely that he passed out twice, unquote. The beating left him with visible bruises on his face. Both Avila and Keshek have begun a hunger strike. Just before the broadcast, Democracy Now! Spoke to Keshek's wife, Sally Issa. She's in Barcelona, Spain. Keshek is both a Spanish and Swedish citizen.
1: So my name is Sally. I am Seif Abu-Keshek's wife. Seif Abu-Keshek was on board the Global Sumud Flotilla, who is a mission with the aim to break the illegal siege on the Gaza Strip and deliver humanitarian aid to the people in Gaza. The Israeli military marine attacked the flotilla outside of the Greek island Crete in international water, and they kidnapped more than 175 activists, civilians with nationalities from all over the world, and they kept them hostages and then later freed them to the Greek police. They held, on the other hand, my husband, Seif, and his comrade, Thiago, as hostages. And later they took them to Israel against their will. We have got many testimonies about the interception and how it went. We have got to hear that it was very violent, and the activists were not treated very well. We could see images and pictures from the activists who were freed in Greece, where they had broken noses and broken ribs, and more than 30 people had to go to seek medical help. They also told us how it went to my husband Seif when they were kidnapped on the flotilla. It has been very violent, and Seif was put in isolated cell on the boat. He started a hunger strike, and he was treated very bad, so bad that all the activists on the boat could hear him screaming during the ride to Greece. Now my husband is in Israel. They are questioning him and Thiago. Yesterday they went to the court and they got an extension of 2 days interrogation. And we are demanding all the governments around the world to interfere and free both Seif and Thiago, and to put a stop on the ongoing genocide and blockade, illegal blockade of the Gaza Strip.
0: That was Sally Issa, the wife of the detained Palestinian activist Seif Abu-Keshek. He and Thiago Avila were among an estimated 175 activists forced off their humanitarian aid ships at gunpoint during Israel's raid on the flotilla as it sailed off the coast of Greece Thursday. All the other activists were taken to a port on the Greek island of Crete. In a joint statement, the governments of Spain and Brazil wrote, quote, "This flagrantly illegal action by the Israeli authorities outside their jurisdiction constitutes a violation of international law." Spanish Prime Minister Pedro Sanchez spoke Sunday.
2: Now that Netanyahu has done this, abducting foreign citizens, one of them is Spanish, and taking him to Israel, I say several things to Prime Minister Netanyahu. The first is that Spain will always protect its citizens. The second is that we will always defend international law, and this is a new violation of international law. And the third is we want the release of the Spanish citizen who has been illegally abducted by Netanyahu's government.
0: Meanwhile, Middle East Eye reports prosecutors in Italy have opened an investigation into the kidnapping and detention of Tiago Avila and Saif Abukeshek, who were on board the humanitarian boat that was flying the Italian flag. For more, we're joined by two guests here in New York. Rania Batrice is with us, a Palestinian-American activist, part of the communications team for the Global Samud Flotilla. And in Crete, Greece, we're joined by Hannah Smith, a representative of the Global Samud Flotilla Public Affairs Team, who was on the flotilla when Israeli forces raided the ships. Hannah, let's begin with you. So you have these two Samud activists who have been detained by Israel, and we heard the description of what happened to them. What happened to you?
3: So we were completely shocked by this. On Thursday night, our communications went down. We lost internet. Most of us thought it was just a technical issue. But soon we were surrounded by speedboats with their turning their lights on and off. We were very confused. We didn't know if people were just messing with us. Then we were approached by one of these boats and they self-identified as Israeli Navy. They pointed guns at us. They had lasers pointed at us. We had our hands in the air. They threatened lethal force and they told us to get to the front of the boat. They left us for a few hours, and then they came back and they boarded the boat. They took us very aggressively to an Israeli naval vessel and where they held us for nearly 2 days. We were held in a makeshift prison with shipping containers and barbed wire. Many people were subject to aggressive physical force. We were denied access to adequate water. We were denied access to sanitary supplies. We were also, the day after our interception, Saif was taken into solitary confinement, something that we were all very concerned would happen. We anticipated that this genocidal regime would target him because he's Palestinian. And we were held there. The nights were extremely cold. People's jackets were stolen. When I advocated for one of the participants, who's a doctor, who was pacing for 2 hours trying to stay warm, she had a short sleeve shirt in like 50 degree weather that was cold and damp. When I advocated for blankets, they flooded the sleeping area. And then we had a dozen people pacing, trying to stay warm, trying not to get hypothermia. The cruelty increased when we started to mobilize for the release of 6 people who were in solitary confinement. Saif was one of these people. We mobilized, and then we mobilized in the sense that we refused to leave the vessel without them. We started to bang on the walls and say, free our comrades. You know, we were so concerned about their safety. When we were told that we were going to be transported to another vessel, we weren't told what vessels they were going to be, but we knew that we didn't want to leave without them. And so when we said we're not going to leave without them, when we nonviolently resisted, many people were beat, many people were dragged. I was held in the stress position for many hours. I refused to be on the first boat. I negotiated to get back on the Israeli vessel from the Greek Coast Guard boat. And I heard people being beat. I heard people screaming. I heard people being dragged around. And it was absolutely horrifying. We know that this cruelty that is directed at us is because of the hatred that they have for the Palestinian people. We also know that this flagrant violation of international law that happened over 600 nautical miles from Gaza, it has happened because we have allowed so many violations to happen in Gaza, because we have allowed the genocide to continue. So what we experienced was very cruel, but it was a fraction of what Palestinians in Gaza experience. Then at the end of this, I was on the last boat to disembark, and we realized that Tiago was also still on board and that they had not released Saif. We negotiated with the Greek Coast Guard. We tried to get them and urge them to intervene, to do anything to stop that vessel from leaving Greek territorial waters. These people were kidnapped, brought into Greek territorial waters. The Greek government had an obligation to intervene, but they did not. And then we were brought to the Greek port, where many people waited hospitalization and medical treatment. And several people broke ribs. Two people were beat unconscious. Many people had concussions. People were aggressively kicked in the genitals. We saw a level of violence that I genuinely didn't anticipate. Many of us were not even planning to go all the way to Gaza on this flotilla. We had other stops along the way. So this was an utter shock, a complete violation of international law, and something that I think we should all not only condemn, but do concrete actions to stop and to hold the government, the Israeli occupation government, and all of its enablers accountable.
0: Some of your colleagues had to be rescued from a ship that was sinking, Hannah?
3: Yes. So there was one vessel that was attacked by the Israeli occupation navy. That vessel was called Tam Tam. And I haven't even been able to talk to the people on board, so I can't share their full experiences. But they were left on a vessel that was sinking. Open Arms, one of our support vessels here in Crete that is supporting the fleet with medical and mechanical support, was able to find them and rescue them. But yes, I mean, this is utterly horrific. We're talking about, this is European waters that this happened in.
0: So how many ships were there, and are some still headed to Gaza?
3: So there were 56 vessels before the Israeli attack. They intercepted 21. They left one sinking. And so now we have 34 vessels here in Crete. So the plan right now is that we want to regroup. We want to assess the situation. We want to assess our strategies and the risks. We want to come together as a movement and start to work towards the next steps. So right now we are not planning an immediate departure to Gaza, but we are planning on convening and discussing what we feel as a movement is going to be the most effective way to continue to work towards breaking Israel's illegal siege on Gaza and stopping the genocide, and then also to free our comrades Saif and Tiago.
0: So, Rania Patrice, if you can talk about the significance of the two activists, one Spanish-Swedish, Saif, and the other Brazilian. You can't help but think, when it comes to Spain and Brazil, they've been among the countries who are most critical of Israel. If they are being used as an example, and what exactly is happening to them now in Israel, what you understand—
4: Yeah, so I definitely think that's at least in part of what's going on here. But also, Saif and Tiago have been very vocal advocates and activists themselves. Tiago has been on several flotilla missions for many years. Saif, obviously, is also part of the leadership of the Global Smooth Flotilla, as is Tiago. So I think it's multiple things at play here. It is a favorite tactic of the Israeli regime to try to bully people into silence and submission, to threaten people. And they've gotten away with it for decades. So here they are doing it again, this time in international waters, as Hannah mentioned, over 600 nautical miles away from the coast of Gaza.
0: We did talk to Saif Abu-Keshek in April as the Global Samud Flotilla began its journey to Gaza. He spoke to us from aboard one of the humanitarian aid ships in the Mediterranean Sea.
5: It's very important to address how this genocide and how the siege being enabled. When countries like Spain decides to vote on an embargo, military embargo, to prevent this kind of ships to go through the Mediterranean, and they try to find other ports, when they don't declare the content of what they have on the cargo, and they just sail to maintain and enable the Israeli government by providing them with the needed materials to continue committing genocide and maintain the illegal siege on Gaza. People need to react. Governments are allowing this to happen when they don't take action.
0: So that is Saif Abu-Keshek. We want to turn now to Brazilian activist Tiago Avila, speaking last June on board another humanitarian aid flotilla sailing to Gaza. The flotilla was also violently raided by Israeli forces.
6: I come from a place where imperialism always plays a decisive role. My country suffered two military coups, and both of them had the support of the United States. And so it's important that we understand that imperialism and Zionism, they are the greatest evils of our generation, and we need to defeat them wherever we can. And Palestine is now the strategic place for all peoples to unite and fight against oppression, exploitation, and the destruction of nature. But they have been threatening us for many, many years. For 17 years, any flotilla mission that tried to reach Gaza has been threatened by them. But we will not bow to their threats. We do not need their permission.
0: So as we wrap up, Rania Batrice, that is Tiago Avila. We also heard from Saif Abukeshek. If you can talk about what's happening now, apparently they're going to be brought back into court. You've been with the Global Samud Flotilla and the flotillas before representing them here.
4: Yeah, so they have had one hearing where they extended their detention 2 days, I think, as you mentioned. Still no charges have been placed on either one of them. They are continuing. I did get an update from Tiago's wife that he was finally able to actually see a doctor. He is feeling better. They're both still on hunger strike. So we're playing this waiting game where Israel is in control of everything, including their access to their legal representation.
0: Let me end with Hannah Smith. Why did you go on this flotilla?
3: I think the reason I went is the same reason a lot of us went, and that's because we were done standing by watching such injustice continue, watching such impunity continue, because we want to do the right thing, because we want to stand up for justice and humanity, and because we love the Palestinian people, and because we see that Palestine and Gaza as a front line in the global fight against oppression and injustice and domination. And I would go again. I think a lot of us would, because This is something that every citizen, everyone all around the world, whether you're on land or sea, should be doing, that we should be standing for justice and standing for Palestine.
0: I should also say, when we spoke to Saif Abukeshek, he was on a Greenpeace ship known as the Arctic Sunrise, providing technical support accompanying the flotilla for part of the voyage in a show of solidarity. I want to thank you both for being with us. Rania Batrice of the Global Samud Flotilla, and Hannah Smith was on that flotilla. She's speaking to us from Crete. Up next, the latest on the Strait of Hormuz and the war in Iran. We'll speak with Trita Parsi.

0: Everybody deserves to be free by the Resistance Revival Chorus performed at Town Hall in September for the Voices of Gaza. This is Democracy Now!, democracynow.org, the War and Peace Report. I'm Amy Goodman. Two missiles hit a U.S. Navy vessel in the Strait of Hormuz earlier today after it ignored warnings from Iran's Revolutionary Guard to halt. That's according to the Iranian state media. But the U.S. says no vessel was struck. This comes as President Trump announced the U.S. will begin guiding ships through the Strait of Hormuz starting today, deploying guided missile destroyers, more than 100 aircraft and 15,000 U.S. service members. Tehran immediately rejected the move. A senior Iranian official warned any U.S. interference in the strait would be considered a ceasefire violation. President Trump said he'd reviewed Iran's 14-point peace proposal, but warned the U.S. could resume strikes. Iran's foreign minister said a deal is just inches away, but accused U.S. negotiators of making maximalist demands. No further talks have been scheduled. At least two other vessels, apparently, were also struck in the Strait of Hormuz over the weekend, though all crew members were reported safe. Meanwhile, U.S. gas prices have now reached $4.45 a gallon, up nearly 50% since the war began. According to Iran's Ministry of Health, U.S.-Israeli strikes have killed close to 3,400 people, including 376 children. The U.S. military has confirmed 13 combat deaths and 381 service members wounded. This is President Trump speaking in Florida Friday.
1: We get the radical left to say, we're not winning. We're not winning. They don't have any military left. It's unbelievable. It's actually, I believe it's treasonous. Okay, you want to know the truth? It's treasonous.
0: President Trump saying it's treasonous to say that the U.S. is not winning the war on Iran. For more, we go to Washington, D.C., where we're joined by Trita Parsi, Executive Vice President of the Quincy Institute for Responsible Statecraft. His latest article headlined, Trump's Iran Blockade Snatches Defeat from the Jaws of Victory. Trita is the author of several books, including Losing an Enemy, Obama, Iran, and the Triumph of Diplomacy. Trita Parsi, thanks for joining us again. Talk about this latest.

0: desperate language and even considering desperate moves such as moving U.S. warships through the Persian Gulf in order to protect other ships. It's important to understand the U.S. Navy has kept itself roughly 3,000 kilometers from Iran's shorelines throughout the entire war in order to avoid getting hit by any of Iran's missiles that potentially could sink a major American warship. So if the U.S. during the war was unwilling to get that close to the Iranian waters, I find it very unlikely that the U.S. will do so under the current circumstances, knowing very well that that could lead to a major confrontation, restarting of the war, but perhaps more importantly, it could lead to American servicemen getting killed in a manner and on a scale that we did not see during the war that Trump started. And he was very careful to avoid those type of casualties, knowing very well what that would do to the degree of support that this war has within his own base. So the idea that he now would go down that path, I find very unlikely. Rather, it is more of a sign of his desperation because this blockade has backfired on him. And he's trying to do just something in order to be able to turn the tables on the Iranians.
1: So talk about exactly what President Trump is saying will start happening today. This guiding of ships that he said countries are calling for, that the U.S. military will do through the Strait of Hormuz.
0: Well, we don't know because all we have is that tweet. It's very unclear, grammatically incorrect in places, etc. But bottom line is it's not clear whether the ships, American warships, actually would escort these other ships out of the straits or whether it would be simply providing them with instructions on how to navigate different areas in which mines have been planted. So it's still unclear. And to me, it looks more like what we have seen in the past, in which Trump makes these big declarations, pretends as if there's going to be a dramatic shift, but then he backs down, knowing very well that if he actually follows through on it, it will lead to an escalation that he cannot control and that likely will backfire.
1: And talk about Iran's demands and then Iran saying that the U.S. is making maximalist demands. And who exactly is doing this negotiating?
0: Well, if we take a look at what has been publicly circulated, and it may not be accurate information, clearly, both sides are making maximalist demands. The Iranians are demanding reparations for the war. Now, under other circumstances, perhaps one would say that that is not unreasonable, mindful of the fact that they were attacked. But nevertheless, vis-a-vis the superpower of the United States, that is a very unlikely demand to be heeded. So there's plenty of demands the Iranians are making that likely will never be accepted by the United States. But then there are other things that I think could be part of a workable deal between the two sides. The question, though, is as long as Trump insists on demands such as zero enrichment, demands that were sold to him by the Israelis with the design of making sure that any deal would be impossible to reach and that it would force Trump into a military confrontation. As long as Trump continues to listen to those forces, the very same forces that also sold him this blockade that has backfired, we're not going to see a diplomatic breakthrough. It requires a far more disciplined and flexible approach to the negotiations. And right now, we're not seeing that from either side.
1: This is the deputy speaker of the Iranian parliament speaking Sunday about the fate of the Strait of Hormuz.
2: To the Zionist regime will under no circumstances be allowed to pass through the Strait of Hormuz. Hostile countries, headed by the United States, will also not have the right of passage. Other vessels wishing to transit will do so under the law we enact and with authorization obtained from the Commander-in-Chief and placed at the disposal of our armed forces.
1: So the deputy speaker of the Iranian parliament is talking about a new law they want to pass banning Israeli and U.S. ships through the Strait of Hormuz. Trita Parsi.
0: Yes. So again, I think this is part of the maximalist approach that the Iranians are also pursuing. I don't think that that is going to be what the end result of all of this will be. I do think the Iranians are going to retain control and there's going to be some sort of a mechanism in which they will receive payment. It may not be framed as a toll, it may be framed as something else, potentially together with other GCC states, particularly Oman. But I don't think it's going to look in such a manner that the Iranians are going to prevent U.S. ships indefinitely from being able to pass through the straits. And I think, again, in some ways, the Iranian maximum.

0: Stimulus goals or their strategy is just mirror imaging what Trump is doing. This is Trump's style. He always throws out maximalist demands, publicly tries to embarrass and humiliate the other side, and the Iranians are essentially mirror imaging his strategy. Ultimately, however, that is not how you get to a deal.
1: Okay. The U.S. has also threatened more strikes. Trita Parsi, in this last 30 seconds, where do you see this going this week? Is this, as in the U.S. population, the U.S. attacks on Iran are fiercely unpopular?
0: Yes. And Trump knows this, and he knows that his members of Congress from the Republican side are privately making more and more phone calls, complaining about this war, complaining about how it is destroying their chances in the November elections. Many of them are going to lose their seats as a result of this. Trump is under a lot of pressure, but he's still looking for a silver bullet that will make him the winner instead of engaging in serious diplomacy.
1: Trita Parsi, thanks so much for being with us. Executive Vice President of the Quincy Institute for Responsible Statecraft, thanks for joining us. That does it for today's show. A very happy birthday to Dennis Moynihan. I'm traveling to Toronto today to speak at the Radio Days North America Conference, then we'll appear at screenings of the new documentary about Democracy Now!, Steal This Story, Please. I will be Thursday night and Friday morning at the Main Cinema in Minneapolis, then in Chicago Friday night, and for two screenings on Saturday at the Music Box Theater and at the historic Oriental Theater in Milwaukee on Sunday. For information on all these screenings, and as well as our travel through the country, go to democracynow.org and stealthestory.org. I'm Amy Goodman in New York today. Thanks so much for joining us.
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0: Hey, good morning, everybody. Welcome to KGUA here in Gualala on this kind of cloudy day. I'm Peggy Berryhill, your host today for Peggy's Place. We have Sevi Cardosi working in the background, keeping us honest here. And we have two wonderful guests who are going to talk to us about an upcoming event. We'll get to them in just a second. And also want to remind you that you can always go for more information about what's happening here to the northcoastlink.com, which is a coastal business directory and concierge. There you can find everything that's going on here. You can find local goods, local services, lodging, dining, recreation, big reason a lot of people come up here, real estate, if you're looking for a place to buy or rent or whatever, or put your business, spiritual events, churches, and more. So there you have it. And I want to remind you, too, coming up very soon, the Soroptimists are having their annual architectural tour that will be Friday, May 8th, which is the pre-tour, and Saturday, May 9th, and you get a chance to look inside some of the homes in our area. Saturday, May 9th. Yep, I got it, Sev. Okay. And, there on Friday, there will be a champagne preview and more. Oh, my goodness, we got so many things coming up. Up at Point Arena Theater, a community talent show, which is a fundraiser for the theater. And I think you can still sign up. The event is Saturday, May 9th. And you can get advanced tickets at the arenatheater.org. One word, arenatheater.org. Or at the door. And please tell your friends about this big event Saturday, May 9th. The doors open at 6:30. All right, Sev, is that it? Can I go to the show now? Okay, I think we're going to start. Good morning. We already let you know, this is Peggy's Place, and this is a great day. Gotta get moved closer here. We have Sue Boland, Kim Getzey. Good morning. Whoops, you've got better turn your mics
1: Peggy.
0: On. There you go. Now, can you hear yourself?
1: Yeah, I can hear myself. This is Sue.
0: All right, and
2: Kim Getzey.
0: All right. So, let me see what my script here says. I should introduce you as, two of the wackiest women. Oh, no. That's the wrong script. I'm just kidding. Two of the nicest people here on the coast. And I think we're neighbors.
1: We are neighbors. We have been for
0: a long time.
1: A long time. Yeah.
0: Rarely see each other.
1: Yeah. Yeah, it's nice to see you. We have a concert coming up, and I would love to talk about that.
0: You think she's trying to get down to business here? Kim is being very quiet. Yes. Well, Ms. Boland, you just take it away.
1: Well, we have a Mother's Day concert. When I took over the Coastal Singers, they were called, about 7-8 years ago now, they had a tradition of having two concerts a year, one in the Christmas time and one on Mother's Day. So that I inherited, and I thought it was a great thing to have a concert on Mother's Day. And this year, for some reason, I thought, why should we just call it a Mother's Day concert? Let's think of something else. And so a few of the singers and I were tossing it around, and we discovered, wow, pretty much all the songs are about love. So the concert is called A History of Love, From the Sacred to the Forbidden. And I thought that would spark a little bit of interest, like which is the sacred and which is the forbidden?
0: Right. I was just wondering that, but we'll get there. So that sounds like fun.
1: That's on Sunday, May 10th. At 4 p.m. at Gualala Arts, and tickets are available at the Dolphin Gallery or at the Art Center, or just by calling their number, you can reserve a ticket, 884-1138.
0: Wow, you are good at this. No wonder you're sitting here. So tell us some more about what the what is it called again? The Choral or
1: it's
0: group?
1: I changed the name. I shortened it at the COVID shutdown because everything was shut down. I thought, why even do two syllables for us? Let's just call it Coast Sing.
0: Logic is logic,
1: yeah,
0: right?
1: Yeah, Coast Sing is easier. I don't
0: Coast
1: know.
0: Sing.
1: So I haven't changed it back. I kind of like Coast Sing. So May 10th at Gualala Arts, but then we're also repeating it May 11th at the Sea Ranch Lodge, 5 p.m.-ish in the fireside room there. I wanted Kim Getzey to come with us today because she has a great piece that she is singing on. Why don't you tell us about that, Kim?
2: The piece that I'm singing is called Skylark, and normally you hear it in the jazz genre, but this arrangement is by John Rutter, and he's very classical. He's from England, classical composer, conductor, and has absolutely beautiful pieces. And what I love about this piece is actually the introduction, the piano, the arpeggios. It's stunningly beautiful. We have Paul Brancato playing violin. All right. Not everybody sings like me. Yeah. Some people play instruments. And the two of them together, it's just absolutely gorgeous. So I think naturally, because I like to sing jazz, and somehow that's what comes through, it's a little bit of a hybrid. It's kind of the classical structure, but I think vocally I might sort of jazz it up a little bit, I guess.
0: Well, you could say. That sounds like fun. I mean, yeah. How long have you been singing, Kim?
2: I started singing thanks to Roxanne Claflin. Mm-hmm. I think it was maybe 2009 when I was working at Action Network. She had discovered Music Together, and I don't know why. Well, probably because I was running the children's program. She said, let's do Music Together. Let's go get trained. Let's bring this into our community.
0: Wow.
2: So that kind of started my singing journey.
1: And we should say that Music Together was a particular program that you used to educate the children, right?
2: Yes, yes. Special certification. It's got its own. It builds on rhythmic and tonal competency. And it's for 0 to 6 is my specialty.
0: I don't know what that means.
2: 0 to 6 years old. So it focuses on growing their tonal competency and singing on pitch, their rhythm. And so it kind of builds. So there's a lot that goes into every lesson, a lot.
0: Wow, that is really special. I don't remember anything like that when I was growing up. I mean, and pitch, who knew what pitch was? I mean, I don't know, even though I had a mother and sister played piano, church music.
2: Yeah.
0: That was where we heard singing.
2: Yeah. Yeah.
0: Wow.
2: And then I was working at Action Network teaching music, and then Tony Ariola was Teo was working there as well. And he's like, Kim, I'm doing Jekyll and Hyde, the musical at Gualala Arts. Can you please be a part of it? So that's just kind of led me to then Judith Fisher and Deborah Parsons saying, we have a choir. You please join it. So Sue and I were acquainted through Action Network because she was directing the Anchor Bay Children's Choir and using Action Network space at one point.
1: Yeah, that's very strange because Kim and I are pretty good friends now and have been for a few years, but we actually met each other long time ago. What was it, 20 years ago-ish? It was because I needed a place for that semester for my rehearsals for the Anchor Bay Children's Choir, and it turned out to be Action Network, and she was in one room, and I was in the next room, and we saw each other occasionally, and so that's where we met. She was doing music with the little kids, and I had a little older kids, and
0: Well, what fun. You know,
2: actually,
0: what fun.
2: Yeah, and that's the beautiful thing, because I feel like I've been working with the babies, and then Sue, whether she's in the school or working outside the schools, will then have the kids as they grow older. And so it's been kind of, we've been part of a continuum of music in this community, which
0: wow.
2: I think is a beautiful thing.
1: I'll interject with a brief story that just happened. So we were at Shindig on, maybe people don't know about Shindig. If you don't know, please check it out. It is so cool. It's up on Annapolis Road. It used to be the Two Fish Bakery.
0: And,
1: right,
0: long time
1: where
0: ago.
1: The Two Fish Bakery was, mm-hmm. So that's Shindig now, and it's turned into kind of this supper club. Supper, I want to call it a jazz club because it looks like that on the inside. It looks like you've walked into some place in New York or, you know, LA or something. It's very, very cool, very informal. You can go there and just have a drink or have a cup of tea or soup and salad, whatever you want, or just go to listen to the music. And they're only open on Fridays and Saturdays, isn't that right? Right
2: I
1: now,
2: I believe
1: yeah.
2: so.
1: But the first Friday of the month is open mic night, and so anybody can come in and entertain. And so we had a few of the coastal singers, just a handful, and Kim and I, and Paul Brancato, the violinist. And we went in there and did three songs to kind of preview the concert. Well, everybody loved it, by the way. I mean, it really came together, and
0: yeah.
1: There were big applause and shouts of joy and everything. But then this one singer came up who I didn't know particularly well, beautiful singer. But at the end of her song, she kept repeating these words. And I couldn't really make it out what she was saying, and I wanted to know. So I just tapped the guy sitting next to me, and I said, "Hey, do you know what those words were that she was saying?" And he goes, "No, I have no idea." And I go, "What's your name?" He goes, "Leif." And I go, "Leif Rasmussen?" Because Leif Rasmussen was in my Anchor Bay Children's Choir, and here he is now in his 15 years ago, 20 years ago, whatever. And now he's in his, I guess, mid-20s, early 20s maybe. And he sings and plays and, you know.
0: That's a great story.
1: Very, very talented. Oh, so we shook hands and we said, "It's been a while, right?" He goes, "Are you Sue Boland?" I said, "Yeah." Anyway, that was really funny. So, yeah, they come and go and they grow up and they do wonderful things. So Kim's got this beautiful solo, Skylark, which is by Hoagy Carmichael. And Hoagy Carmichael was one of the writers in the really golden age of jazz in the 1940s. So this concert, we ended up arranging in chronological order. So as you can see, we start in the 1400s with a piece from that is both, it's Ladino, so it has Latin in it, Spanish, it has Hebrew, it has Arabic influences. Hmm. And that is from the Jewish diaspora that happened. The main one happened actually 1492.
0: Oh, what a year.
1: I know. We remember that year for certain things that happened in our country, or it was prior to our being a country. And that was the big Jewish diaspora that went all over the world and went to basically through Spain, and a lot of Jewish people landed in Spain. So this piece comes out of that tradition. It's it's a wedding proposal. It's a marriage proposal.
0: Can you pronounce the name?
1: Johannino to Hanina.
0: Oh, from me to you. You to me.
1: It means I am beautiful. I am handsome.
0: And you are beautiful.
1: And you are beautiful. And
2: the masculine and the feminine, right?
1: Let's join hands and get married. We will have children like the moon and the sun.
0: Oh, wow.
1: And that's basically
0: what a pretty song.
2: It is a beautiful song. Beautiful. It's one of my favorites.
0: Wow.
1: So we start off with that because that is the oldest. And then we end the concert with the youngest piece, let's say. And so we go in chronological order. And Skylark fits in 1941, I think.
0: Mm-hmm.
1: And so, and we should also remind everybody, Paul Brancato is a professional violinist. We have wonderful musicians around here, but he actually played in the San Francisco Symphony for, you know, forever. And now is retired from that, but he is just an amazing, amazing musician. And so we're very lucky to have him on the coast here. And he'll be playing with us on that piece and a couple of others.
0: Oh, that sounds like fun. I just want to remind you people, if you look on the KGUA, KGUA.org, I think, you'll probably find that show with Paul Brancato. I think it was last week?
1: It was yesterday. Recently. It was yesterday.
0: Yesterday.
1: The you mean the singing group that he brought here?
0: No, when he was here at the station.
1: Oh, okay.
0: But that's all right. Sorry. That was. I don't see yesterday listed here as one of the songs you're singing.
1: No. Yes, but we are singing a lot of popular songs that people will know and even want to sing along to.
0: Lucy in the Sky with Diamonds.
2: Mm-hmm.
0: The Beatles.
1: I know.
2: And the harmonies are great.
0: Wow. Wow, so how do you pick out these songs? Do you guys get together? Do the leaders do it? Do you do it also? I mean, how does it work?
1: I generally pick the songs out, and a lot of times they're just very random. I love this song, let's do it.
0: I mean, some of them are, you know, obviously classics, you know, Ave Maria.
1: I always want to do an Ave Maria for Mother's Day, and I've been asked, why do you do, is this like, are you a religious person? What's going on? And I don't know, but it's the mother of Jesus of Nazareth who influenced the world quite a bit. So I think that that's an important mother to hold up and remember. And there are more than 4,000 arrangements of the Ave Maria text. It's probably more like 8,000, because the 4,000 and more that they know about are the published ones. So there are thousands of arrangements of Ave Maria. People usually think of the Schubert Ave Maria when they think of. So we're not doing that one. We're doing another one by Jacques Arcadelt, who was a Frenchie.
0: Well, you could you could become our music teacher here. You could come in every week. You could do a show, Sue, all about music, you know, the story behind so many of these songs. We're going to keep going with this. But, yeah, Kim, how long have you been singing?
2: In the choir?
0: Anytime. Have you always sung?
2: No. Oh. No, I did not grow up singing. I was in the school choir for maybe 3 or 4 weeks, and then I dropped out. A whole other story. But
0: we'll have Kim in to tell that story sometime soon.
2: I started singing when I began teaching after certification for Music Together. I think that was 2009.
0: Mm.
2: Yeah.
0: So you work with kids now?
2: I recently just worked with kids for a 6-part contract time with the K through 3rd graders at the charter school.
0: Those are wonderful ages.
2: And it was such a joy. And so they joined us for our concert yesterday in Point Arena, and they sang. And my songs were in the theme of love, so it just magically all happened. And I, in my mind, I'm like, I want them, you know, to sing about love and have gratitude, have reverence, come together, just thinking about our world. So the first song is called I Love the Flowers, and so it's traditionally like a campfire Girl Scout song.
1: You the original title, I Love the Mountains,
2: yeah.
1: I Love the...
2: Yeah. Right. Yeah. So it's been, you know, there's different arrangements and stuff. So we sang that as a 2-part round, and then we sang a song called Love Grows, and it is about singing, coming together through song, and joining around the world with our sisters and our brothers.
0: That's wonderful. I mean, what better song can you sing? And that age group is just so... wonderful as they're becoming and, you know, coming out of the really young stage, starting to go toward adolescence, not too soon, but it's just a great age.
1: Still children,
0: yeah.
1: Well away from adolescence. But how many kids did you teach at the charter school?
2: There were 10 in the K-1 class and 16 in the 2-3s.
0: Wow.
2: We have Elizabeth Hillscan and then Nathan Ramser.
1: Are the teachers,
2: yeah. Yes.
1: And Nathan is actually singing in Coast Sing, and he is wonderful. And he, we have introductions to all the pieces that tell a little bit about it. And so he introduces the very first piece. I wanted him to do it because he is actually pretty handsome. And so he says, "I am handsome. You are beautiful. Let's join hands in marriage." And it works out quite well because yeah. We got a handsome guy saying that up there.
2: And yeah. He's married to someone beautiful.
1: And he, yes.
2: Who's also in our choir.
1: He's married to Jillian, and Jillian also sings alto in the choir. So it's lovely to have them. They're yes. Two of my newest singers.
0: Well, you know, audience, what you can't see is Sue Bolin blushing when she's talking.
1: Do I blush? I don't know.
0: Yeah, you just did, but that's okay because that's great. Well, this is so wonderful. So the Coast Sing Saturday, May 10th. That's soon. A history of love, from the sacred to the forbidden. Well, what's in between sacred and forbidden? What kind of songs?
1: Well,
0: I see Woodstock.
1: For
0: in there.
1: Instance, Scarborough Fair. Everybody, or a lot of people, know the Simon and Garfunkel mm-hmm. version of Scarborough Fair, but that actually goes back to, I say the 1700s, but it goes back before the 1700s.
0: Oh.
1: Scarborough Fair was actually, it was a proclamation by the King of England in, I think it was something like, the 1300s, actually, he proclaimed, "We're going to have this fair, this trading fair, where all the people can come and trade and buy things and da da da." And but then the plague came around. Remember mm-hmm. those days with the plague?
0: Not personally, but yes.
1: Right. How do they say it? Bubonic or bubonic?
0: I think it's bubonic.
1: Bubonic plague.
0: Oh, bubonic. I don't
1: and
0: know.
1: It, of course, killed a lot of people, and they had some theory or suggestion that, these herbs, parsley, sage, rosemary, and thyme might cure it.
0: Hmm.
1: So they were trying to get better from the plague in a lot of different ways. And this was one of the sayings or had a reputation.
2: Yeah. And the story that I heard is there are essential oil companies that have based their sort of immunity blends, their antimicrobial blends, based on this occurrence and what they used back then to help people not die from the plague. And but what I heard also that grave diggers would anoint themselves with these herbal oils and steal jewels and anything that was, you know, might have been left with the person that has no longer, and they were protected because of these powerful herbs.
0: Well, protecting your thieving.
2: Yeah.
0: Wow.
2: So there's an herbal blend called Thieves.
0: Really?
2: Yes.
1: What?
2: Mm-hmm.
1: Really?
2: It's, yeah.
0: Oh, my
2: God. I work with essential oils, so, yeah. Isn't that interesting?
0: Well, so, David, you just joined us. Sue Bolin and Kim Getz are here. We're talking about the upcoming Coast Sing. It's this weekend?
1: It is Mother's Day.
0: Mother's Day.
2: This weekend is Mother's Day.
0: Wow.
2: Yes, yes. So if you
1: weekend.
2: Still have something to treat your moms to.
1: Absolutely. Sure. And we are also acknowledging fathers, of course, fathers, mothers, children.
2: Yes.
1: And one of the songs also is Cape Breton Lullaby. And Cape Breton is an island off of Nova Scotia in Canada. And this lullaby was created by a like a poet laureate of Canada at the time, Kenneth Leslie. It's a beautiful, beautiful song, but it really honors the father in the family. And it's about the father's love for children and his own heritage, and the child's really almost dependent on a father's love and really needing that
2: and
1: to
2: protection.
1: Be safe and protection.
2: Mm-hmm. Yeah.
1: And so it is a beautiful lullaby created in the 1930s. So now we're all the way up to the 1930s. Those two songs, Scarborough Fair and Cape Breton Lullaby, will just be the ladies in the choir singing, the sopranos and the altos. Sometimes we have ladies who sing tenor because they've got low voices. This year, we don't really. Mm. Because we're fortunate. How many men do we have, Kim, in the choir this year? More than ever before.
0: Oh, that's
2: I don't
0: great.
2: Know, 9, 8, 10. 10. We have 10.
1: We have 10
0: the largest
1: guys.
0: Choir. We,
2: yes. We've never had 10 since I have been in choirs. Wow. And I think I joined around 2018.
1: Counting me, we have 30. So,
0: wow, that's a lot of voices.
1: Yeah. It's not
0: Sounds
1: bad.
0: Wrong.
1: I mean, it's kind of a typical size, 25, 30.
2: Which is
1: sometimes
2: great for our little town.
0: It is great.
1: I think the most it's ever been is some 40-ish. But you know, people go out of town. They have their family things. So one thing I think some people want to know about is, what is my structure for, you know, rehearsals and everything? Do I have to be there all the time? Well, I'd love for everybody to be there at every single rehearsal, but that's not practical. And so we do make allowances for people who have to go out of town, and they still learn their parts, because usually I make practice tapes that's available for them to...
0: What is a practice tape?
1: Well, it would just be, here's your part, altos, for instance, your harmony part. I'm going to play it on the piano for you, or sing it for you, record it, and now you can come back and practice it in your own time. You don't have to be at rehearsal. So people who do miss rehearsals and still sing in the chorus, it is because they're practicing at home, you know, or alone on their own, and that they can learn their stuff. Of course, we do have to get together as a choir and make it a solid thing.
0: Well, I'm, you know, I'm just got intrigued by that concept. I mean, the digital concept, and how, you know, using other instruments than gathering together, and what a difference. It's not a judgment at all. I mean, it's useful with people's lives today. But thinking about the history of some of these songs, the times that they were written, that you will be sharing with the audience, it's such a different world, you know? And the people getting together as a group to sing historically must have been so powerful. I mean, it's not that it's not powerful now, but that community, sense of community.
2: Yeah, I agree with you. And I think what is so special about being in the world of today with all of our tech is that the music industry is so heavily produced. We're out there raw, live, you know, it's authentic. It's what we have to offer, right, in the moment. So I love that. I love acoustic music, live music.
0: Oh, my God. I mean, you talk about tech. I mean, not that I'm ancient, but we used to have two-track recorders, four-track, now we have so many tracks.
2: Yeah,
0: and
2: which is wonderful.
0: Right.
2: It's a fascinating world, you know.
1: It's wonderful, but you can be sure that this is not artificial intelligence when you come. It's going to be
2: this is
1: us
2: real.
1: Singing and no phony business. You know, it's all real. I can't fail to mention that at the May 10th concert, we'll be joined by Bill Clement, who is a wonderful musician. He does his own shows, guitar and singing. He's got, remember when the Gualala Hotel had performances and food and a piano and people could come in and play. He would entertain there a lot. And
2: 4th of July.
1: All over the place.
2: Mm-hmm. Yeah.
1: Right.
0: That's great.
1: Yeah. Anyway, Bill is going to come and play drums because he is also a drummer. He's going to play drums on about 4 of our songs and then guitar on I Will Name This Piece because we're doing some Grateful Dead for the first time. which is so weird,
0: I'm
1: right?
0: I'm sorry, that sounds hilarious.
1: I know.
0: I mean, it's not hilarious, but it's amusing.
2: It's funny.
0: I'll behave myself.
1: Well, I think you'll like this. And if you have not heard this piece, Addicts of My Life, not drug addicts, but the attic that you go up, instead of the basement, you're going up to the attic. And Jerry Garcia wrote this song. And I think it's different than a lot of the Grateful Dead songs. It's actually 3-part harmony where all these guys are harmonizing beautifully together. It's another love song. It's about somebody who was always there for you, but you didn't quite see it. And then you realize, oh my God, when all this stuff happened to me, you were there. You loved me. You remembered me. You dreamed of me. And
0: you know, thank you for that, but I'm sorry. I'm a product of the 70s. I'm going back to Grateful Dead and Golden Gate Park or in Berkeley, and it's like, huh? I can't think of something, because the 70s was a bit of a different era for those of you who might not know.
1: Yeah.
0: How cool.
1: Well,
0: that's very cool.
1: And Kim, tell me, because I haven't talked to you about this. Did you listen to the Grateful Dead?
2: I did not.
0: Yeah. Yeah, I have to admit, they were not my favorite either. Mm-hmm. But it was in Jefferson Airplane.
2: But I love this piece. Mm-hmm. And what I've learned just by working with Sue for so long is she might say, yeah, I'm doing this, country rock trap song. And she'll arrange it. I'll just go, oh, okay. And then I'll hear her arrangement and she makes it beautiful or fun, but it's opened my mind to what can be done musically when you have someone that is a great arranger like Sue and,
0: humble Sue.
2: Yeah. So.
0: So that's interesting though, because, for those of us who might not be in music, musicians, we might like music, but the things that go into making arrangements and taking a song, like you're using the Jerry Garcia song, Addicts of My Life, and taking it from that genre into what you're doing. How do you do that?
1: Well, it evolves. Mm-hmm. And I have to say that all the songs on all of the concerts that I do have an evolution.
0: How do you pick the songs?
1: Like I said, they're just my favorites. I mean, I've got thousands and thousands of pieces of music at home. The choir library had to be moved to my home. And right now I'm just overwhelmed with paperwork. but just looking through, I mean, every other song can be a great song, and it's pretty random. It starts off pretty random, and then I find, okay, what is the common theme here? What's the flow? So I didn't know what the flow was going to be of this concert until, I don't know, a month ago maybe, and I kind of figured it out. Oh, chronological order really works well in this. Hmm. What was your question?
0: Well, I have a different question
2: now. Just
0: how
2: you choose
0: now.
2: Your music.
0: Oh, but go ahead.
2: Yeah, and I think what's great is Sue might hear a new song that she's never heard before and absolutely fall in love with it and then find out what's arranged, what has been arranged. For example, we are doing a piece by Agnes Obel. And
0: who is?
2: It's
1: Agnes Obel is a Danish singer, songwriter, and she is a hit in Europe. Oh my God.
0: Right now or in the past?
1: Oh, right now. She's giving a big tour in France in June and July. I'm going to try to go see her actually.
0: In Denmark?
1: In France.
0: Oh, in France.
1: Because my our daughter-in-law is French, and so now I've got a French connection.
0: I didn't know you had a daughter-in-law.
1: My husband had a son, and he married a French lady, and she's great, and so now I've got a French connection, and I have an excuse if I want to, and I can fly to France. So, but Agnes Obel, she writes these haunting pieces. Part of music history, there was a segment of music history many decades ago that was called minimalism, and it is what it sounds like. Minimal notes, minimal harmonies, minimal everything. Like, how can you reduce music to kind of a minimal thing and still make it work?
3: With potency.
1: Yeah.
3: You know.
1: And what I mean by that, for instance, this piece, Familiar, it's called. It's in the key of A minor. And it only has a few chords, and it really stays in this harmonic kind of stream that is almost meditative, you know, when you don't have a lot of changes in music, and it's very meditative. The words, okay, forbidden love. Here's where the forbidden comes in. The chorus, what's the chorus?
3: I was going to go with the first line, though.
1: Okay, what's the first line?
3: It's approximately, would you walk on the water if I? Would you walk on water if I?
1: Right? Mm. And so it's a question.
3: And then it's, our love is a ghost that the others can't see.
1: It's a danger.
0: Whoa.
1: Every shade of us, you fade down to keep them in the dark of who we are. So it could be a forbidden love, or it could be just something that, oh, you know, you have a spark with somebody, but it can't be out there, you know, because you have other things going on. But you sort of both know it.
0: Mm-hmm.
1: And
0: so many love stories are written this
1: mm-hmm.
0: way.
1: Absolutely. Mm-hmm. So we don't exactly know if this is a forbidden love, but that line, it's a danger. In fact, that's what made me come up with the title, From the Sacred to the Forbidden, because there were a couple of pieces other than Familiar. The other one is Like Snow. Okay, I'll talk about it. Like Snow. Like Snow is...
0: I'm sorry. You're missing the faces here.
1: Like okay. Snow is a mm-hmm. is one of five pieces from a set called the Midwinter Songs. It's by a composer named Morten Lauritzen. Morten Lauritzen is very... He's probably the... most purchased contemporary composer in America.
0: Really?
1: For many years.
0: What are some of the other songs?
1: He got the Medal of Honor, you know, when they go to the White House mm-hmm. to get medals.
3: Like Nobel
1: special people. Priest Prize. The Medal of Honor, where the president will...
0: They
1: recognize
0: your talent,
1: people,
0: skills,
1: highly mm-hmm. potent
3: accomplished,
1: people,
3: yeah,
1: accomplished people. I think this was in the Bush administration where we got it. I forgot who the president was, that's how big he is. He was the composition teacher for many, many years at USC and
0: University of
1: Southern California in Los Angeles. Yeah, mm-hmm. yeah. And so Morten Lauritzen, he's still alive. Bob and I actually went to his island twice, Waldron Island in the San Juans. And
0: I didn't know you could own an island in San Juans.
1: He doesn't own it, but it's such a small island. It's the smallest island in the San Juans, I think. And so there aren't many people there. And the 100 people that live there, everybody, or 50, right? Everybody knows everybody. Anyway. He's a wonderful composer. This, Like Snow, the poem is by Robert Graves. And I don't know if you know or...
0: Somebody in the audience may know.
1: Robert Graves, great poet. He often wrote about war and but he always had sort of a personal epiphany in his poems. This poem, like snow, compares snow to a woman. A woman coming in the dark of night. And when the curtains are opened in the daytime, too much light. No. Close the curtains. Too much light. And also you can think of the snow coming down and then melting when the sun comes out. So it is, could be a forbidden love. The poem is beautiful. I don't have it right in front of me right now.
3: No, but it's like she likes snow.
1: Like snow in the dark night fell. Fell secretly.
0: And silently. Right. And then it's beautiful.
1: And it it's with piano accompaniment. And
0: that would be you?
1: Yeah. And it's really beautiful. Very short song, but gorgeous.
3: And it's very unusual.
1: Yeah, quite unusual.
3: It's so fun to sing, actually.
0: Mm-hmm. Oh, boy, you've got me so intrigued. And I know we just mentioned just a few minutes ago the song What You Know was written by you, Sue Bolan. You didn't tell us that.
1: Yeah.
0: How did that come about?
1: Well, that came about in, I think, 2008. It was finished. I was commissioned to write. I was working for the Piedmont East Bay Children's Choir, which 350 strong. My husband actually founded that choir in 1982. And somebody wanted a song for all the children in the, what we call the training department, before they go into the performing department and are good enough to perform all around the world. But in the training department, there were about 8 levels, sections of choirs. And so 150 kids or 200 kids altogether, something like that.
0: Wow.
1: And so I had to write like 8 verses. So this piece goes on and on. And so I try to do it really fast. But it's a lot of words. I'll just read one thing. So it's basically kid logic. Like, what do you know as a kid, right? What do we know about? Well, I know about the sun, that it feels so good. You can't look right at it, though you wish you could. It rises in the east and sets in the west, and it never goes backward because the sun knows best. So that's one of the verses.
0: That's a great line.
1: Which one
0: that's
1: are you
0: great.
1: Singing, Kim?
3: That's the one, actually.
1: Oh, really?
3: That I am
1: that's
3: singing.
1: The one you're singing?
3: Yeah.
1: Okay. So the first verse is, they say, write what you know, and I've known from the start that it doesn't really matter if you're dumb or smart. Life is a book that you learn to read, so you keep it simple when you're 3'3".
0: Oh, my God.
1: Anyway,
0: I love this.
1: And so her kids sang that with us yesterday at the concert at the Point Arena Community Center. They won't be at the Gualala Arts.
0: Her kids meaning...
3: Kim's the charter school, yeah.
1: Right. They sang a couple of verses with us. Yeah, so that was really cool.
0: Wow, that is just wonderful. You know, Sue, your eyes just get so excited and talking about music and the history of music. When did this start for you?
1: Oh, when did it start? Probably in the womb, because my daddy played the piano.
0: Oh.
1: He was Swedish and he played the piano. And so he insisted, or my parents insisted, that we both, my sister and I, take piano. So I started at 5 years old, and my mother was Estonian, and the Estonians have a singing tradition. They sang for their freedom from the Soviet Union, and they still do that every 5 years. They have what's called the laulupidu, which is translates to song party, and they they literally have 35,000 singers on stage singing. And
0: whoa, 35,000?
1: Yes.
3: At different times or at one time?
1: At one time.
3: Wow.
0: How can you do that? That's like an auditorium.
1: You have to go to Estonia to see it.
0: It's Coliseum or something. You
1: can,
0: I mean,
1: you can find
0: amazing.
1: It. Find it. Find it online.
3: Let's
1: yeah.
3: go.
1: Find it
3: really?
1: Online.
3: I want to go.
1: Estonian Song Party. You can just look up Estonian Song Party.
0: Song Party.
1: And every 5 years, we've been going since me and my husband, since 2009. Wow. That's our first one that we went to.
0: I'm just in awe of this.
1: I know. It's amazing.
0: I can't imagine. It's like the size of the Oakland Coliseum or something.
1: It's amazing. Yeah, yeah.
0: You know, trying to give but the it's outdoors. Some image, you
1: it's,
0: know?
1: It's outdoors in a huge, like,
3: grassy
1: amphitheater.
3: And green then grass.
1: Up to 200,000 sitting on the grass and in chairs listening to them.
0: Oh, my gosh.
1: Yeah, it happens.
0: We have nothing like that here. Nothing. Is there anything like that in the world?
1: There are other things in the world. I think India and other places, China and stuff like that, you know, big countries. But for a little country, it's amazing because Estonia is just a population of like 1.2 million. So it's not a big country.
0: Yeah, they're in the headlines, but not for good reasons. But yeah.
1: But I also just want to say that at this concert, there's going to be a couple of surprises that I can't tell you about because they have to be surprises. But let me just, what's a hint? Tap shoes. Oh, there's a hint.
0: Uh-oh.
1: Tap shoes. My friend Kim Getzey. Kim, when did you buy your tap shoes? You just bought a new pair, didn't
3: you?
1: Well,
3: I bought a new pair recently. Yeah, I don't know.
1: Because you're going to need them, maybe?
3: Yeah, I couldn't find my other pairs, so.
0: Oh, my goodness.
3: I've tapped off and on with the Taptations, but I haven't been tapping for a while. But we have a little something on one of the songs. Should I say which song, or should we keep it a surprise?
1: I don't think so. I think it needs to be a surprise.
0: Yeah, it sounds like fun. You're going to wear a hat. Top hat and tails, or gown,
3: maybe one of those things.
1: Yes, yeah, so we have some guest artists that will come on and blow everybody away.
3: Yeah. Great fun!
1: Like so, and you would maybe have seen these people if you went to the Dragon's Breath Theater ever.
0: Ever.
1: Yeah, because I think that mostly they're there.
3: There's been tapping for years. Yeah.
0: Yeah. Oh, my God. You too. Just amazing history that, you know, we're talking about here, not only local, but, you know, and the idea of tap, you know, we start talking about chorals and the type of singing, but then you come along with tap.
1: Tap dancing.
0: Tap dancing. Yeah. I'm sorry. Beaten. Tap dancing. And then that comes into this. How does that get involved in all of this? How did you pick these songs?
1: It's just my brain.
0: It's just your brain.
1: I go, well, you know what it was, actually, was I read a write-up that Kendra over at Gualala Arts, Kendra's fantastic. She works at Gualala Arts, and she does the publicity write-ups. And she wrote this thing that said, oh, Coast Sing always has some surprises, secrets and surprises. And I thought, oh, okay, well, what do we have this year? Ding dong, I better have a surprise. So I just thought of that, and I asked them if they would, and they said yes. And so I'm really happy.
0: So are you two tapping, dancing? You are.
1: Kim.
0: Have you been tap dancing long?
3: I started with the Taptations, I think back in 2018, and then COVID, then moved away, came back. So it's been a little bit off and on. I haven't tapped with them for a while, but now I'm seriously reconsidering because it is so fun. I love it. I love watching them.
0: Can you just take a couple of minutes out here and just tell us about tap? What does that mean for the audience who might not know what tap dancers are or think they know?
3: Well, I feel like for me, it's playing with the music and being percussive with my feet.
0: But with your feet. I mean, that's a skill.
3: And learning all the different steps, combinations, and actually how to choreograph to music. That's a whole other thing, you know, fitting the counts in. And yeah, so there's like the art and the science, right? Like everything else.
0: Was it in the Hines Brothers? Was that their name? Weren't they a famous tap?
3: Maybe.
0: I mean, this is in the 50s, maybe? Yeah. 40s, 50s.
1: But you know who's a great tap dancer around here? And we talked about him earlier. Tony Ariola. Teo.
0: No kidding.
1: Yeah.
0: Hey, Teo.
1: And so we are doing from 1948, Irving Berlin's Steppin' Out With My Baby.
0: Oh, that's a great song.
1: And it's from the film Easter Parade. And in that, Fred Astaire does this amazing tap dance. It goes on and on and on and on and on because he has three different female partners. And each partner is like a different personality. So different. And they express their personalities in their dancing. Like, you wouldn't even believe how great it is. You got to go watch that show again.
0: You have to. I mean, the minute you mention the name of that film, it pops into my head. You know, it's so much fun.
1: Easter Parade.
0: But that tap dancing.
1: Wow. And he's amazing. Fred Astaire, right? I mean, everything he does is just amazing. So Teo, he used to tap this dance to Stepping Out with My Baby, because I think we did it years and years ago.
3: Yeah,
1: right?
3: With Dale Farina. Yeah, I actually couldn't perform. My son was graduating down south, so I had to miss that concert.
0: Okay. You guys make yourself sound so ancient, but you're young. All this long history of living here and all the things you're bringing up. But, you know, that's this Sue, I mean, your love of music, it just doesn't shine through when she's talking about it.
1: Well, that's really all I can do, so maybe... whip up a nice salad now and then, but as far as my other skills,
3: your cooking skills have expanded since I've known you.
1: Thank you.
3: Your artistry comes through in whatever you're doing, whether it's food or you have piano keys or people that sing in front of you.
1: We can improvise with all sorts of things.
0: Do you tap?
1: Yeah. No. Oh no.
3: Oh, when you put my shoes on, though, she tapped. She's naturally got like great rhythm.
1: So there will be tap dancing at the concert. And I also wanted to acknowledge

0: Aaron happened to mention that he also sings and plays piano. So when my husband Bob told me this, I said, well, did you tell him to come and join the choir? I mean, did you tell him about our choir? And he said, yeah, I did, but, you know, that's not his thing. So I think the next day or the next week, I called up his office. He wasn't there, but I talked to the secretary and I said, hey, would you give Aaron a message for me, please, or Mr. Schimmel a message for me, please? Tell him that today Coast Sing is rehearsing at 4:30 at Gualala Arts. If he wants to prove to me that he's a singer and a piano player, tell him to come by. Thank you. And he did. He showed up. That said it all to me, right?
1: Mm-hmm.
0: Here is an invitation or a challenge. I love people who take challenges, who accept challenges. And he showed up and he proved it to me. Oh, my God. He is such a good singer. He's a piano player. He does a whole thing with people in Sebastopol or Santa Rosa or somewhere. Anyway, so I love it. So if he's your insurance agent, come and see him at the concert. He'll blow you away.
1: It is so wonderful. We're going to run out of time. It's Sue Bull and Kim Getzey talking about your upcoming program, the Coast Sing program. But, the history of love from sacred to the forbidden. And we're talking about tap dance, too. Because of the generation I am, when you mention tap dance, I immediately... A film, black and white film, runs in my head of Fred Astaire and I can't remember the one, Ginger Rogers.
0: Yep.
1: Ginger Rogers tap dancing.
0: Yep.
1: You don't see tap that much as we did in those days.
0: And it's so
1: days. Fun
0: to see, to watch. Oh, yeah. It makes you want to go up there and tap when you see other people do it.
2: Tapping is usually always very joyful. It's an uplifter.
1: Uh-huh. And so you tap?
2: Yes.
1: Wow.
2: And so I tap.
1: Yes,
2: they're in my car.
3: Sneakers.
2: They're in my car.
1: What is it so special about tap shoes? What are they? How are they different?
0: Well, they got that sound.
1: They have the little metal things on them.
2: Yep.
1: Strips.
2: The metal plates on the, whatever this is, the forefront and the heel of the shoe. Yeah.
1: Wow.
2: Yeah.
1: So show me, I know we're on radio, but I'm just asking you to not show me your shoe, but show me a foot move.
2: Oh, well, here's a flap, and here's a shuffle. Shuffle, step. And here's a stomp.
1: I know, is that rude, people? Here, we're on the radio, and you cannot see what she's doing with her feet and knees.
2: Doing a stomp, hop, step, flap, step for any of you tappers out there.
1: Oh my goodness. Sue, you got something to say there?
0: No, I was just hoping that people come to the concert. I think that it'll be enjoyable. So many familiar songs. Another song that I absolutely love and picked out. It was one of my first songs that I picked out because I love On Broadway. Do you remember
2: that
0: song?
1: Oh, sure. The Drifters.
2: George Benson made it really popular when I was a young girl, and it was one of my favorite songs.
0: It was actually became a hit in two different decades with the Drifters.
1: Yeah.
0: It got to almost number one, maybe number two, and with George Benson, it got to seven or something on the top hits. So, it outlasts its generation, and I love it. It's one of my favorite songs, so we're doing that. It's a great, great song. Woodstock, we're doing Woodstock, Joni Mitchell's Woodstock. Fabulous soloist. No tap on the Woodstock. he's doing the Eva Cassidy version, not the original sort of Joni Mitchell version.
2: Oh, okay.
0: Yeah. And then Joni Mitchell's love for a couple of years. She had an affair with Graham Nash of Crosby, Stills, Nash & Young. And in that time, she wrote Woodstock, and he wrote Our House, which is a familiar. Our house is a very, very, very fine house. The men sing that. It is so beautiful, Peggy.
2: It is.
0: I actually
2: have
0: a men's choir.
2: It's very moving.
0: So thank you so much for having us here.
1: Time has run out. I hope I didn't
2: fade out
1: too
2: with
1: much.
2: A
1: no, no, you
2: song
1: got a little bit of time.
0: May 10th, 4 o'clock.
1: Of course.
0: 4 o'clock, May 10th. Coast Sing, Gualala Arts.
1: And we're going to hear

0: Skylark.
1: Is that too high?
0: Skylark, have you anything to say to me? Won't you tell me where my love can be?
2: Oh, how nice.
0: Yeah,
2: Kim,
0: is there a meadow in the mist where someone's waiting to be kissed?
2: We're going to lock him in the studio and next door and Sue and hear some singing. All right, we're almost out of time. Peggy's Place here on KGYA in Guadalajara. This repeats at 1 o'clock. It'll be on SoundCloud. Sue Boland, my neighbor, Kim Getzey. Thank you so much for being here. And once again, just run by the details. Where, what time?
3: Yes, Co-Sing, A History of Love from the Sacred to the Forbidden, Sunday, May 10th, 4 p.m., Gualala Arts, 884-1138 for tickets, or you can go to the Dolphin Gallery. And then the next night, May 11th, we are at the Sea Ranch Lodge, Fireside Room, 5 o'clock.
2: Now, do we have to wear gowns?
3: No, you don't have to wear
0: anything you want. Whatever, anything. Whatever moves you.
3: Yeah, absolutely. And if you have tap shoes and want to bring them.
2: I was just going to say, yeah. You guys must have a lot of fun together.
3: We do.
0: Yeah, we do. Our little coastal eclectic choir.
3: That we'd love you to join. So if you have a voice, please join. Thank you.
2: Thank you, Sue Boland, Kim Getzey. Thank you for this wonderful show. Thank you, the music and the dancing. This will repeat at 1 o'clock. It'll be on SoundCloud. And we really urge you to go and enjoy this because there's so much talent in this community. It just amazed me. And the two of you are involved in a lot of different things. So yeah. A lot of people share their different skills and fun things together. Okay, Sevi Cardosi in the background, our erstwhile Sevi, getting ready to take us to Albuquerque, New Mexico. That's it for Peggy's Place. We're going to go to Albuquerque for Native America Calling live from Albuquerque, New Mexico. Thank you, guys.
0: Thank you.
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0: Creative News. I'm Jill Freitas. Two adult students at Standing Rock Community High School in Fort Yates, North Dakota, are facing federal charges following an alleged assault against a minor classmate last fall. As Brian Bull of Buffalo's Fire reports, questions remain if a culture of tolerance led up to the incident.
1: The National Day of Theater Readings for Missing and Murdered Indigenous Women and Relatives is being coordinated by Jeanette Harrison, Creative Director of Native Performing Arts Network. She says at last check, 25 theater organizations in 12 cities will feature works created by at least 15 Native playwrights.
2: I don't know that there has ever been a moment in history when we have had this many Native playwrights on so many American stages at the same time.
1: One participating group is Minnegeejik Theater Ensemble, based in Champlin, Minnesota, which will perform I Is for Invisible by Delana Studi and Say Their Names by Marcy Rendon. Ensemble founders Sarah Polatsky-Warzea and Adrian Zimiga-January say they're approaching the event with reverence and care.
3: We came to a realization that when we're speaking these people's names, we needed to offer something. So we do a tobacco offering in each one of their names in that way that this is not something that is theatrical. It really is more of a call to action piece.
4: I believe that the families want us to continue to remember their loved ones. And while it might be really challenging, you know, some people maybe can't sit through it. If we keep ourselves grounded, honor our medicines, honor our belief systems and our communities, it feels very purpose-driven and important.
1: Another venue, Dancing Pony Productions in Chicago, is doing an original mixed media work based on Brianna Johnny's famous If I Go Missing letter, which takes on how law enforcement responds to MMIW cases. Dancing Pony owner Louis Vasseur.
5: When I heard of this, I just jumped at the chance because Native theater just doesn't get the respect that we deserve. There's a lot of great stories out there. There's a lot of great playwrights, actors. It's an important story to get out.
1: A complete listing of all participating theater groups, as well as the featured Native playwrights and their work, can be found at the Native Performing Art Network's website. For National Native News, I'm Brian Bull.
0: The full investigative article can be found at buffalosfire.com. A group opposed to a massive Arizona copper mining project filed a petition last week before the Ninth Circuit Court of Appeals. They're hoping the court will reconsider the recent Oak Flat land swap between the U.S. Forest Service and Resolution Copper. KJZZ's Gabriel Pietrasio has the details.
6: A split three-judge panel from the very same appeals court allowed the controversial transfer to proceed after tossing out a slew of lawsuits while also lifting an injunction back in March. But plaintiffs now argue they still have a case to be made. Judge Johnny Rawlinson agrees. In her dissenting opinion from April, she wrote that before the court stamps its seal on a decision that will, quote, completely annihilate sacred Native lands, we must be certain that every I was dotted and every T was crossed. And that simply is not the case. For National Native News, I'm Gabriel Pietrasio.
0: An FNX original children's series is earning national recognition. 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The Navajo language series teaches culture and storytelling through the journey of a young girl connecting with her roots. I'm Jill Freitas.
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11: This is Native America Calling. I'm Sean Spruce. Indigenous leaders and advocacy organizations in Canada say they want action following revelations that the federal government conducted a large-scale secret surveillance program in the 1970s. Reporting from the CBC on newly declassified documents found that the Royal Canadian Mounted Police, also known as the RCMP, spied on hundreds of Indigenous leaders and activists during this time. They were targets for wiretaps, infiltrations by paid informants, and covert observations. Many of those targeted were advocates for treaty rights and land claims. New revelations about the program come during the 150th anniversary of Canada's Indian Act. The federal law manages Indigenous status and local First Nations governments. Today on our show, we'll talk about both the RCMP surveillance program and the Indian Act with two First Nations scholars. Listeners, as always, you can join this conversation with comments or questions. Just call us at 1-800-996-2848. That is also 1-800-99-NATIVE. And you can always comment on our website and social media pages. Joining us now on Zoom from Toronto, Ontario, in Canada is Russ Dibo. He is a First Nations policy analyst, and he is Kanawage Mohawk. Russ, hello, and welcome back to Native America Calling.
12: Oh, thank you.
11: Also on Zoom today from Prince George, British Columbia in Canada is Dr. Daniel Sims. He is an associate professor of First Nations Studies at the University of Northern British Columbia. He is a member of the Tsay'kè Dene First Nation. Daniel, good morning. Welcome to Native America Calling.
13: Again, Jay. Thank you for having me.
11: Russ, I want to begin with you. Let's talk about this CBC investigation that exposed federal surveillance operations targeted Canada's Indigenous organizations throughout the 1970s. Are these revelations a surprise to you?
12: No, not at all. It's never really stopped. It's still going on.
11: How much about the Royal Canadian Mounted Police surveillance was previously disclosed?
12: Well, I think what CBC uncovered wasn't really, it was suspected, but wasn't known by most First Nation leaders and peoples. In the 1970s, what they were spying on was, legitimate political activity by chiefs organizations in response to the 1969 white paper on Indian policy, which was, similar to the states. It was a termination plan. A policy, and it was rejected widely across Canada, and the chiefs created provincial organizations like the Union of BC Indian Chiefs, the Indians of Alberta Association, Chiefs of Ontario, and so on, and they created a National Indian Brotherhood to be the umbrella organization for the provincial ones, and the main purpose was to advocate for Aboriginal treaty rights, but to fight the 1969 white paper, proposals or goals. And that's what the RCMP were, spying on, is the organizations demanding that Aboriginal treaty rights be respected by Canada.
11: Okay. Russ, I think a lot of our listeners here in the States will see parallels between this RCMP surveillance program and what the FBI was doing here in the U.S. with regard to Native activist groups in the 1970s. And what's interesting here is you have experience in activism on both sides of the border. You've been on this show before, and you've talked about being a part of the American Indian Movement's Wounded Knee occupation in 1973. But how does the RCMP compare to what we saw with the FBI back in the 1970s here in the U.S.?
12: Well, it's very similar. Here we have this national police force, and actually the RCMP were created. They were called the Northwest Mounted Police in the 1800s. And the RCMP grew out of that organization, and that organization was created to force Indians onto reserves and when they were building the railroad across Canada and enforcing things like a pass system where Indians couldn't leave the reserve without a pass from the Indian agent. So there was already a tradition of using the RCMP as, you know, politically as an enforcement body, and also rounding kids up to take them to residential school, which is something on the U.S. side people know as well. So in the 1970s, by then, like I said, they were responding to the political activism, the legitimate political activism of, you know, leaders and people demanding recognition of rights, which had been ignored. So thanks. That's pretty similar to what was happening on the U.S. side.
11: Absolutely. Yeah, really fascinating, Russ. Thank you. Daniel, you've spoken to people who suspected that they were targets of Canadian federal surveillance. What's the impact now of this new information about the RCMP?
13: I mean, it's just confirming what people already knew, what people already suspected, and just kind of challenging conceptions regarding things like reconciliation, which the federal government has talked about extensively, but really hasn't done much, I would say, in the long run or even the short term to actually bring that about. So it kind of highlights the hypocrisy of the situation.
11: What do you think the value is of the federal government declassifying this information now? Here we are decades later.
13: I think at least people know for sure. So, you know, it's one thing to suspect, one thing to be almost certain. It's another thing to actually have that confirmed. Because when you're in that zone where you're thinking this is happening, or you're not entirely sure, you don't have that proof, it is a form of gaslighting, and that's negative for your health, physical health, mental health, things like that.
11: Well, tell us more about who the Canadian federal government was spying on. Is there a common thread with regard to these organizations, these groups, or these people?
13: I mean, the common thread seems to be anyone who is standing up for Indigenous rights in Canada. So they did target some of the organizations that emerged after the white paper, but they also targeted individuals who were standing up against Child Protective Service system, and really anyone who was doing anything that would benefit Indigenous communities in Canada. So it was kind of a very wide net. And I think that's also part of the a shock, if you want to use that terminology.
11: You know, Daniel, what's also really interesting to note here is that this program comes during the height of the Red Power movement, which crossed both borders. It occurred in the U.S. It happened in Canada as well. Can you remind us a little bit about what the shift was in Indigenous activism in Canada during this period, late 1960s into the 1970s?
13: I mean, well, you have the Indian Act being amended in 1951, and a lot of the restrictions that had existed prior to that were removed. Some restrictions still remained. I don't want to suggest they were entirely gone. But the biggest one was the ability of First Nations to actually hire lawyers or have somebody hire a lawyer on their behalf without getting permission from Indian Affairs. So people are standing up for their rights again. So you have that factor coming to play. And then, as was mentioned earlier, you have the white paper being proposed in 1969. So the white paper anyway, solidified and brought together Indigenous peoples across Canada in opposition to the federal government, and led to the organization of a lot of different Indigenous groups stand up for Indigenous rights. The main focus in 69 would have been the white paper, but as time went on, people began to focus on kind of regional and national issues that existed across the country.
11: Okay, Russ, back to you. The Assembly of First Nations back during this time period was known as the National Indian Brotherhood, and some of its leaders, like George Manuel, were targets. Why was the National Indian Brotherhood targeted? What was the threat that the federal government potentially saw or was concerned about?
12: Well, I think they were concerned about George Manuel because he was president of the National Indian Brotherhood, and he was very active across Canada in organizing, you know, chiefs and First Nation peoples. But also, he was active internationally. He created the first international organization called the World Council of Indigenous Peoples. And they coined the term Indigenous peoples out of that organization. And it was active at the United Nations. And he was personally friends with Julius Nyerere, who was the president of Tanzania at the time. And he wrote a book called The Fourth World, which has just been reprinted. And it's a it recognized indigenous nations being within the boundaries of settler states. So he was pretty articulate, pretty active, and they were very concerned about him leading the political movement for Aboriginal treaty rights as a leader.
11: Mm-hmm. Anti-apartheid groups in South Africa, there were also ties with that regard to international activism. Do you think factored into surveillance? Go ahead, I'm sorry.
12: Yeah, George had ties with the South African movements.
11: Mm-hmm. Russ, I was reading some of the articles, and the documents reveal that the federal government had concerns about indigenous groups being influenced by communists and other parties that they deemed as radicals. Was that a legitimate concern?
12: No. I mean, they were involved. There was kind of a riot on Parliament Hill, I think, in 1974. And the communists were behind, the indigenous peoples, and they were throwing rocks at the RCMP, which led to a riot. But they were never really part of the movement for rights that indigenous peoples had in Canada.
11: All right, we're going to take a break here. We're going to come back, and we'll continue this conversation with our two guests on the show today, Russ Dibo and Dr. Daniel Sims. Anyone who would like to join this conversation, if you have thoughts with regard to these newly declassified documents that find Royal Canadian Mounted Police spied on hundreds of Indigenous leaders and activists, during the 1970s. We'd sure like to hear from you, your thoughts, or maybe you just see the parallels between what happened in the U.S. around that same time, and you'd like to comment on that. Give us a call, 1-800-996-2848.

0: Alaska Native leaders and family members say they are frustrated over the perceived lack of urgency to address the case of a young woman who was missing for months before her body was just discovered. We'll explore that case and assess progress as advocates mark a National Day of Awareness for Missing and Murdered Indigenous People. That's on the next Native America Calling.
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0: Thank you for listening to Native America Calling. I'm Sean Spruce, and today we are speaking with two First Nations scholars from Canada about a federal surveillance program that spied on Indigenous leaders and activists. The CBC has released new public information about the program. And later in the hour, we'll discuss proposed changes to Canada's Indian Act, which turns 150 years old this year. You can join us, please. Contribute to the conversation today. Share comments or questions by calling 1-800-996-2848. That's also 1-800-99-NATIVE. One of our guests today, Dr. Daniel Sims, is an associate professor of First Nations Studies at the University of Northern British Columbia. And Daniel, during this time that we're talking about, 1960s, 1970s in Canada, Inuit leaders were forming alliances with Dene leaders. And there was intelligence gathering with regard to this alliance by the federal government. What was their motivation for that type of spying?
1: I mean, the same motivation as actually spying on Indigenous leaders kind of across the country. There's a genuine concern from the federal government's perspective that Indigenous people are standing up for their rights. That they were trying to change the colonial structure that existed in Canada. And in this instance, there may have been some rather racist concerns that the Inuit were actually partnering with a group that has historically been viewed as their enemy, the Dene. But, you know, that's based on colonial myths and assumptions rather than any sort of real world situation. But just this general concern about challenging the system.
0: Now, you find that this type of spying in Canada is really not new. In fact, it goes all the way back to the fur trade. Tell us more about this connection, how missionaries and fur traders were gathering information in a similar way to how the Royal Canadian Mounted Police was doing it in the 1970s.
1: I mean, different motives, certainly, but it's something that actually was brought to my attention years ago. Métis scholar Brenda McDougall, I was talking about ethnic fraud, and she commented that people often make the assumption that there's not that much information about Indigenous people in the public record or in state records. But when you actually look at it, the fur traders, you know, for business motives, kept a lot of records regarding Indigenous people, where they were, what their names were, who their families were. And it was all to make sure that they could collect on debts that were owed to them, even if those debts were fake. And the same is true with regards to the missionaries. So less concerned about business, more concerned about converting people. And then as time went on, once you have the residential school system, making sure that children were being apprehended and forced into the residential school system. So a lot of information that has been produced is all towards kind of controlling Indigenous people for the aims of whoever's collecting that information.
0: Okay. Well, Daniel, I think the burning question right now on the minds of a lot of our listeners is, do you think that it is possible that covert surveillance targeting Indigenous groups is still happening in Canada?
1: Oh, I certainly believe it is. One of the things I was really shocked about is that Cindy Blackstock, who has been fighting against the Child Protective Services here in Canada, was surveilled. And, you know, she was active during this time period, but she's remained active to the present day. And so I would have no doubt that there's some level of surveillance is actually occurring. I even think about my own career. I had a position a few years ago. And once I was in this position, which was kind of a leadership position, suddenly people seemed to be really paying attention to what I was doing and kind of reporting me to people in the university if they felt like I wasn't actually doing what they thought I should be doing. So I have no doubt that it's continuing to the present day.
0: Okay. Russ, how about you? Do you think Indigenous people in Canada worry that this type of surveillance is happening in their communities, within their different organizing groups, et cetera?
2: Yeah, well, they've had a special unit of the RCMP monitoring the Wet'suwet'en hereditary chiefs, in the early 2000s were opposing a liquid natural gas pipeline going through their territory. And there's been arrests. They've had militarized police going in there. This specialized unit works advising the corporations. So it's something that's still ongoing. They were doing it under Stephen Harper, when he was prime minister. They had what they called a hotspot monitoring program of Indigenous communities that were opposing resource extraction. And I'm pretty sure they're still doing that now, although they claim that they're not. Brett Forrester, who was the CBC reporter that broke the story, asked them that. Same with the CSIS, the Canadian Security Intelligence Service. So it's not just the RCMP, but it's intelligence services that are working together. And no doubt, you know, last year they passed Bill C-5, the Building Canada Act, to fast track major projects like pipelines, mines, hydro dams, and so on, nuclear plants. There's no doubt that any resistance to those projects will be monitored by the police. I'm sure of that because they've consistently done that through the last 4 or 5 decades, you know?
0: Okay. And Russ, going back to this secret surveillance program back in the 1970s, how effective was it in terms of what they were seeking to accomplish? I don't know whether they were trying to sabotage these indigenous groups or whether they were just trying to gather information. But ultimately, what do you see as the long-term repercussions and the lasting impacts of this type of program?
2: Well, it certainly damaged the relations by getting confirmation that it went on against leaders, you know, that we were supporting to get recognition for our rights in the 70s. And, you know, that in the 70s, it led to a new constitution in Canada. In 1982, a new constitution was adopted. It had been brought over from England because Canada's first constitution was the British North America Act, an act of the British Parliament. So in 1982, you know, throughout the 70s, that fight for Aboriginal treaty rights led for a clause to be included in the new constitution to recognize Aboriginal treaty rights in the Constitution. And in the 80s, there were constitutional talks, First Minister's Conferences, they called them, on Aboriginal matters with the national Aboriginal organizations, or Indigenous organizations. And they were supposed to define the meaning of Aboriginal treaty rights in that new Constitution. And those talks ended in failure. But my point is that the pressure for recognition of Aboriginal treaty rights in Canada has continued after the 70s, became at the constitutional level in the 80s, which failed, and then the courts took over in 1990 and started defining Section 35 of the Constitution Act 1982, recognizing Aboriginal treaty rights. So, you know, and also in 1990, that's where in Mohawk country, that's when the so-called Oka crisis happened, where they were trying to expand a golf course from 9 to 18 holes into where a Mohawk burial ground was and a 100-year-old stand of trees, and it was blocked by people from the Mohawk community of Gunasadage, supported by my own community, Gunawage. And that led to the Quebec police. They sent a SWAT team in there. There was a gunfight. One of their officers was killed. That led to a 78-day standoff, similar to Wounded Knee. And then the army was brought in to clear the roads that had been blocked and the bridges and that. And it didn't really resolve those land issues there either. So, you know, there's things that flare up. It's not just the Wet'suwet'en, but there's different what they call flashpoints, I guess, that can pop up anytime.
0: We've done some reporting here at Native America Calling with regard to the Oka crisis. Occurred 1990. Last year, we did a 35-year show with regard to Oka crisis. So listeners, if you'd like to learn more about that, check out our archives. You can listen to that rebroadcast of that show. And Daniel, the RCMP says now it's released comments that they regret the surveillance after the fact. Does that indicate a willingness to have a productive dialogue to change these issues? Because again, I'm just really thinking about the level of trust and the relationship here between RCMP and Indigenous people in Canada, because of course they're, you know, the RCMP has a lot of involvement in First Nations communities and groups, and a lot of people, you know, look to the RCMP in situations. So I'm just curious how people move forward from this.
1: I mean, that's the million-dollar question, and I think the bigger issue with the RCMP, and this is something Russ brought up, they were literally created to police Western Canada, to force people onto reserves, to apprehend children, to bring them to residential schools. And so the RCMP have had this interesting history in recent years where they're trying to reconcile with Indigenous people, and yet the issues that Indigenous people have with the RCMP seem to still be ongoing, or are in some instances quite literally ongoing. So, I mean, the apology exists, saying that they regret it exists doesn't necessarily mean that they've stopped doing what they are doing. And, you know, the question emerges, is it a PR campaign towards Indigenous people, or is it a PR campaign aimed towards non-Indigenous people so they can tell non-Indigenous Canadians, look, we're really sorry this happened, we won't let it happen again, so that non-Indigenous people may, you know, not necessarily support Indigenous people in the fight for their rights.
0: Any talk about reparations with this issue? And if so, what might reparations even look like for this recent discovery of this secret federal surveillance program?
1: I mean, there has been talk about some sort of reparation, some sort of compensation. I don't know what form it would actually take or if it would even occur. I will say Canada has issued reparations for various things for Indigenous and non-Indigenous peoples in the past. So the one thing I will say is certainly if there is reparations, there'll be some sort of clause in it where the Indigenous people who receive reparations for this surveillance release the federal government, release the RCMP from any sort of liability moving forward. But yeah, I'm not sure what form it will take and if it'll even happen.
0: Daniel, what about just an official policy saying, hey, look, we're going to prohibit this type of surveillance in the future. We're never going to do it again. Not going to happen.
1: I mean, they could certainly bring that about. I just don't know if the Canadian government would be willing to actually do that. And it gets back into what Russ was saying earlier. We're fast-tracking projects in this country, often in response to tariffs from the United States and other policies that are being developed by the United States federal government. So they're being fast-tracked in Canada. And one of the issues that has emerged, and anyone who is familiar with these sort of developments in Canada at all, aware that many Indigenous people are opposed to them just happening without any sort of consideration whatsoever. So, you know, the federal government could bring in policy to make sure this doesn't happen. I don't know if they would, and I think it would be tied into their desire to actually have these developments go forward as fast as they can.
0: Okay. Russ, you talked earlier about the white paper, as did Daniel, and the origins of the RCMP surveillance program coincided with a controversial policy proposal in 1969 when Prime Minister Pierre Trudeau aimed to eliminate Indian status. How did the white paper create a political awakening, as you described it earlier?
2: Well, you know, as I said, it was a termination plan. It had a number of measures in there. The main purpose of it was to remove the legal distinctions between Indians and Canadians. And it had a number of measures to do that. They wanted to repeal the Indian Act. They wanted to amend the Constitution to remove the British North America Act, Section 9124, that said federal parliament has exclusive legislative authority for Indians and lands reserved for Indians. They wanted to get rid of reserves. They wanted to end the treaties. They wanted to set up a land claims process and basically buy out any outstanding land claims. They wanted to do all of this within 5 years. There were other measures too, but it was sweeping. And they did a consultation in 1968 on the white paper, leading up to the white paper being issued. And they were asking about amendments to the Indian Act. What would the chiefs like to see, or the people would like to see? And they said, we want our Aboriginal treaty rights recognized. That wasn't mentioned at all in the white paper other than, you know, to get rid of it. They didn't listen in the consultation process. They just issued their own plan. And I would say the objectives in that 1969 white paper have survived into the modern federal negotiating mandates at the negotiating tables they have across the country right now. They've just, you know, given them different names.
0: Well, elaborate on that. What are some of the lingering effects and policies of the white paper? Here we are, 2026.
2: Well, they wanted to get rid of reserves, and they knew it would take several steps to move reserves into fee simple, you know, like white property, private property systems. And so what they've done, and actually it was Jean Chrétien, who was the Minister of Indian Affairs. He was the Minister of Justice, and added the word existing in Section 35 to limit the interpretation of Aboriginal treaty rights. And then he became Prime Minister. And as Prime Minister, he got the First Nations Land Management Act passed, the First Nations Fiscal Management Act passed. He imposed a self-government policy in 1995, which basically converts Indian bands into municipal corporations, you know, through the preconditions and the negotiations in the policy. So I would say the self-government policy, the Land Management Act, the Fiscal Management Act, all contain the objectives of the white paper to assimilate Indians into Canada's property and tax systems to become this fourth level Indigenous municipalities below the federal, provincial, municipal levels of government in Canada. And some groups have signed on to agreements under those policies. Most have not. So there's unresolved issues about, you know, implementing the Indian Act, like on the one hand entering into treaty, but on the other hand administering the reserves under the Indian Act and managing that way. And they're saying if you want out of the Indian Act, now you can go into the Land Management Act and develop a land code. But the land code is a step towards self-government and turning the lands into private property or fee simple. So the objectives of the white paper are still very much alive, I would say, in policy negotiations.
0: Thank you, Russ. We're going to take another short break. And this is a good segue point, because when we come back, we're going to focus now on Canada's Indian Act. This is the 150th anniversary this year of that law. And it's going to be the second part of our conversation here today on Native America Calling. And Daniel and Russ are going to continue with us, and we're going to pivot towards that topic here in just a moment. But in the meantime, we have the phone lines open for listeners who would like to join us today. Just give us a call at 1-800-996-2848. Again, that number, 1-800-996-2848. Let's get a few calls going here, because this is an important topic today with regard to what has happened in Canada. But I think many of us can see the similarities and the parallels between surveillance efforts by the FBI here in the United States back in the 1950s. So what are your thoughts with regard to the federal government spying on Native American groups? We heard from our guest today that they think it's quite possible that that type of surveillance is still happening in Canada. And what do you think about here in the U.S.? Is that type of surveillance happening? Or if so, maybe you have some experience you'd like to share with our audience today. Again, that number, 1-800-996-2848. Pick up the phone, give us a call, join the conversation here today on Native America Calling.

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0: 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I'm Sean Spruce, and we're now going to speak with our two scholars about the Indian Act and a new bill that could change a provision in the 150-year-old law that could change the status for thousands of indigenous people. 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Daniel, I want to begin with you here with regard to the Indian Act that turns 150 years old this year. It's undergone some significant changes since that time, but what conversations are you hearing presently?
1: I mean, the big conversation is with regards to the second generation cutoff that previously existed in the Indian Act, which seems like it may actually come to an end with the most recent amendment.
0: And for our listeners, can you clarify exactly what that means by second generation cutoff?
1: Well, the way the Indian Act currently determines whether or not you're a status Indian or legally recognized as an Indian in Canada, and I'm using the term because that is a legal term in Canada, you either get status if both your parents have status, if one of your parents has 6-1 status, and those are the two ways of getting status. If only one of your parents has 6-1 status, though, you get 6-2 status, which means you can't pass on status to your children unless your partner also has status. So that's the second generation cutoff. And the current amendment, again, it's still being worked through Parliament, so it may change, is attempting to do away with that, to make it so that you get status if one of your parents has status.
0: Okay, that's really interesting, especially when we think about down here in the States with regard to enrollment and federally recognized tribes. And I think our listeners are probably interested to know, what precisely are the benefits of having Indian status, and perhaps what types of programs or services or rights does status offer people in Canada that might be comparable to what we have here in the United States?
1: Well, it depends on the First Nation in question. There's over 600 different First Nations in Canada, so there's some variance on what occurs. But since 1985, there's been a difference between band membership, which might be similar to tribal citizenship in the United States, and Indian status. So a lot of programs come through band membership, but some First Nations actually require you to have Indian status to get band membership. So if you don't have Indian status, it's a non-starter in that sense. And then depending on the First Nation, there may be different programs available to band members who have different types of Indian status. And then the federal government does have some programs that are available to status Indians, where you do actually need to have a status card to access those programs. So, just kind of the benefits that exist with that.
0: And Daniel, if this bill in Parliament, if it were to do away with this cutoff, what would that mean essentially for Indigenous people in Canada? And also it impacts non-Indigenous people as well who are potentially married or in relationships with Indigenous people, I suppose.
1: Well, it just means that people will be able to pass on their Indian status regardless of who their partner is. And that's one of the big issues that has existed since 1985, is that if you wanted to pass on status, depending on your family tree and depending on who you were in a relationship with, you had to kind of be strategic about that just to pass on status in that sense. So, for example, I have 6-1 status, so I can pass on status to my children regardless of who my partner is. But if my partner doesn't have status, then my children will get 6-2 status, which means that if they want to pass on status to my grandchildren, they have to be in a relationship with somebody who has a status card.
0: Okay. Yeah, this is, it's getting me confused just listening to all these different clarifications. But what I also find really, really intriguing here is it could depend also, like with regard to if an Indigenous man were to marry a non-Indigenous woman, that impacts status differently than if an Indigenous woman marries a non-Indigenous man. Is that right?
1: Well, prior to 1985 in particular, there was a clear distinction. So prior to 1985, if an Indigenous man married a woman who didn't have status, she could get status. And so there are some women in Canada to this day who have status cards, who are status Indians, who have no Indigenous ancestry whatsoever. Inversely, if you're a status woman and you married somebody who didn't have status, you lost your status. So you would just lose it automatically. And your children would also lose their status. So in some instances, children would actually lose status even though their father was a status Indian, simply because their mother married somebody who's non-status.
0: Okay, thanks for that clarification there. So pre-1985, but of course, the impacts and the effects are, I'm sure, are still felt today amongst many communities and families as well. Russ, I want to bring you into the conversation because these dialogues about Indigenous identity in Canada, they're different than in the United States because of the Indian Act. And I want to ask you, does the federal government in Canada have greater control over choosing identity than what occurs here in the United States? Because I think to a lot of listeners, they might be thinking it sure appears that way.
2: Yeah, well, you know, after the American Revolution, the United States had to develop their own Indian policy because they didn't have the benefit of the British anymore. Whereas in Canada, because Canada is a was a British colony, they continued to rely on the British. And it was the British that, you know, developed the Indian Act in 1876. So it's 150 years old from 1876, and it's been used to control and manage status Indians, Indian bands, Indian reserves since that time. But on the U.S. side, of course, you know, based on the Cherokee cases and that, the tribes have some internal sovereignty that's recognized. And part of that internal sovereignty is over, you know, the membership, the citizenship down there. But in Canada, the Indian Act defines who an Indian is. And these 1985, it was Bill C-31. It's important to recognize that the Indian Act, you know, for 150 years has been the main law, but they've amended it from time to time. And in 1928, they amended it to prohibit Indians from holding ceremonies, hiring lawyers. And it was only in 1951, as Daniel was saying, that they relaxed those restrictions. So in 1985, to address the gender discrimination that the Indian Act had, you know, Section 12.1b said the women would lose their status and the children if they married non-status. To reinstate them, Bill C-31 was passed in 1985, and that's what created two categories of status Indians. 6-1s are individuals who are entitled to be registered as status Indians before 1985, and 6-2 are the ones who were reinstated and got their status back due to intermarriage or, you know, you could lose your status from joining the clergy or getting a post-secondary degree. There were a lot of reasons the government took status away from Indians because the objective of the Indian Act was to assimilate Indians and eventually get rid of it, which is what the white paper thought after 100 years, you know, that it was time for Indians to give up Indian status. Mm-hmm. So, you know, Bill S-2, we should remember that Bill S-2 was amended by the Senate. That's the Indian Act amendment. It was supposed to address, like, I don't know, 3,500 applications of people who were enfranchised, and it was only supposed to address that. But the Canadian Senate, because we have a parliamentary system, the Canadian Senate amended that bill as to deal with the second-generation cutoff of Indian status due to intermarriage. The Minister of Indigenous Services Canada, Mandy Gomasti, asked them not to do that, because she's currently consulting all 600-plus bands across the country in a process about the second-generation cutoff. And she didn't want it added on to, you know, this Bill S-2, which is supposed to deal with a limited number of applications of enfranchised individuals. So now it's complicated things because the Senate has handed that over to the House of Commons, which is controlled by the Carney government, the Liberals. Mm-hmm. And they've got a majority on the standing committee that's studying this bill. So they could amend it, remove what the Senate put in. They could take it out and say, we're going to address it through the consultation process that we're doing. So it's become quite political for them. It's complicated.
0: It sure sounds like it, Russ. And I'm also curious, I mean, what are the potential options that are being discussed going forward to address descendancy now?
2: What's in the consultation document, the Department of Indigenous Services Canada, because we have two, Indigenous Services Canada and Crown Indigenous Relations and Northern Affairs, CERNAC, and then ISC. So ISC is in charge of this consultation. And they're saying basically there's four options. One is to only have one parent. Right now you need two parents. to pass on status. Their option is to say, okay, only one parent has to be a status Indian, and their children can have status passed on to them. Of course, they still have to, you know, marry a status Indian to keep it going, because there's what they call the double mother clause. You know, if your children are 6'2s, if they have status and they don't marry a status person, then their children could lose status. And there's right now, I think 25% of the status Indians in Canada, like 320 some thousand, are 6'2s, and they're in danger of losing, not being able to pass status on. So that's why it's a big issue. So having a one parent rule is one option. The other option is to do blood quantum like the states. The third option is to do DNA testing, which I've never heard of anybody doing that, you know, to determine identity that way. And then the fourth option is to let the communities decide membership for themselves. And I don't believe the Canadian government will ever decide that if it involves paying for them. You know, they're going to want to limit the ongoing costs of programs and services being delivered to status Indians. And if you live on reserve, you're entitled to more programs like housing and stuff like that. Mind you, there's a backlog in housing, but there's more programs for on-reserve status Indians than off-reserve status Indians. Off-reserve, you get health benefits, and you can get post-secondary funding, things like that. So Indian status, you know, there's a lot of people who are trying to apply to get their status to be able to, who are off-reserve, who want to get those access to the limited number of programs you can get as a status Indian.
0: Okay,
2: so
0: thanks,
2: those are
0: Russ.
2: The four options.
0: Yeah. Thank you. Really good clarification there, explaining those and walking us through those different options. Russ, I want to go back to you because I'm sitting here, you know, thinking again, this is the 150-year anniversary of the Indian Act. And I'm just curious to know, it doesn't sound like this is like a big milestone that Indigenous people in Canada are going to be celebrating like some other type of anniversary they might celebrate.

0: outside society until they could be assimilated. And that was the other objective, was assimilation. So that's why the reserve system was set up, so that they could have Indians living apart from the white society, but gradually assimilating them in, as enfranchising them, taking their Indian status away as individuals, in some cases a whole community, like the Michelle Band in Alberta. They enfranchised the whole community. So that was the objective, was to get rid of the Indian Act eventually, which they proposed in the white paper. But now what they're doing is, in 2021, they adopted this United Nations Declaration of Indigenous People's Rights Act, UNDRIPA, Bill C-15. And they've got a national action plan to get rid of the Indian Act because it's inconsistent with UNDRIPA, UN Declaration. So part of that is to get rid of the Indian Act, Indian reserves, and Indian status.
1: Okay. Thank you, Russ. Daniel, I want to go back to you as we begin to wind down the show, because ultimately what we're talking about here is Indigenous identity. What is Indigenous identity? Who determines what Indigenous identity is? And I want to bring up the issue of pretend Indianism, because we see it on both sides of the border, and it's a frequent hot topic here on our show today. Does the Indian Act speak with regard to false claims of identity, Indigenous identity?
2: I mean, the Indian Act itself was passed in 1876, but there's an earlier act that was passed in Lower Canada, present-day Quebec, which actually created status as a category. And in theory, one of the reasons why status was created was to have a legal definition of who is and who is not First Nations. So in that sense, the Indian Act does speak towards it, but the rules regarding who has status and who doesn't have status have been fairly draconian, and have excluded a lot of people. So there's just that recognition that's important to point out as well.
1: What do you think the chances are that this bill will become law, Daniel?
2: I think there's a good chance that it'll become law. So, you know, here in Canada, we have the party whip, which means that there's somebody in the Liberal Party of Canada, which is the governing party at the moment. They do have a majority, that literally their job is to force MPs to vote in favor of bills that the government wants to pass. And so Russ has mentioned that Liberals could amend the bill to remove certain sections that were introduced in the Senate. That is a possibility. But I think at the end of the day, whatever form the bill actually takes, it will be passed in the law, for the simple fact that the Liberals do have a majority and they'll just force their members to vote. And, you know, there's something that's interesting difference between Canada and the United States. In the United States, Democrats and Republicans are free to vote how they see fit. They often do vote based on party lines. But here in Canada, we do force our MPs to vote alongside the government most of the time. So there's some rare exceptions where the government does allow MPs to vote based on their conscience.
1: Yeah, that's a really interesting difference, and I'm glad you pointed that out, Daniel. Unfortunately, we're out of time now, so we're going to have to wrap up this conversation. But I want to thank both of our guests who joined us today for a really, really compelling dialogue, both Russell Dibeau and Dr. Daniel Sims. Thank you so much for spending time with our listeners today. And please don't forget, folks, tune in again tomorrow when we will look at progress by the federal government to investigate the missing and murdered Indigenous people crisis. I'm Sean Spruce. You've been listening to the one, the only Native America Calling. Enjoy the rest of your day.

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0: This is Sheriff Matt Kendall, the Mendocino County Sheriff's Office. 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
1: From PRX, this is Living on Earth. I'm Steve Kerwin. The Supreme Court considers whether states can warn about the cancer risk of a pesticide when the EPA does not.
2: If the court says that these failure to warn cases can no longer be brought, that is going to have an incredible impact on holding companies accountable and basically slamming the courthouse doors shut on people that could have and probably do have legitimate claims.
1: Also, an Alaska native who fought a copper and gold mine.
3: If you look at a map of Bristol Bay, there are two major river systems, and the Pebble Mine would be located at the connected headwaters of both. So you literally could not have picked a poorer location. And in my opinion, it's creator's test to the people. What are you going to choose?
1: That and more this week on Living on Earth. Stick around. From PRX and the Jennifer and Ted Stanley studios at the University of Massachusetts Boston, this is Living on Earth. I'm Steve Kerwood. 30 years ago, commercial agriculture was revolutionized with the advent of soybeans genetically modified to be, quote, Roundup ready, which meant they could be sprayed with the weed killer without being harmed. GMO seeds for corn soon followed, and the industrial-scale no-till farming it allowed in the following decades boosted U.S. crop yields by some 50% or so. But the active ingredient in Roundup, glyphosate, has also grown controversy, with research suggesting it probably causes cancer. Monsanto, which developed Roundup and is now owned by Bayer, has been the target of numerous lawsuits, with some juries making multi-million dollar awards to farmers and landscapers who weren't warned of the cancer risks. But the EPA has not found glyphosate can cause cancer, and the U.S. Supreme Court recently heard oral arguments for Monsanto v. Durnell. The court will decide whether states can require warning labels on pesticides if the EPA does not. Pat Parento is an emeritus professor at Vermont Law and Graduate School and served as an EPA regional counsel under President Ronald Reagan. Welcome back to Living on Earth.
2: Thanks, Steve. It's very good to be with you.
1: So talk to me about the background of this case. Why did the Supreme Court hear arguments on failure to warn claims under state laws, Missouri state law, I believe?
2: That's right. It was a $1.25 million verdict that the jury in St. Louis handed down in favor of the plaintiff in that case. So the law in question is FIFRA, the Federal Insecticide, Fungicide, and Rodenticide Act. And it's a controversial statute in the sense that, unlike other environmental laws, this one has a specific requirement for a cost-benefit analysis. You know, you don't find that with the Clean Air Act, the Clean Water Act, the Superfund law, no other laws. FIFRA is different. So Congress made a conscious decision that, you know, some of these pesticides that are key to what is considered crop production, they do come with risk. And so there's an explicit recognition that even though a product may pose health risks, unless those are, as the statute puts it, unreasonable risk, EPA can go ahead and register these chemicals, knowing that there are some risks and not knowing what other risks that might emerge from them. So that's what makes this law particularly problematic, I think, to some of us, because it's an explicit recognition that economics can triumph over health concerns. And then you get to the question of labels. So when EPA registers a pesticide like glyphosate or Roundup under FIFRA, EPA also approves the label suggested by the company. That's another problem with this law, is that the manufacturers are in control of everything. They're the ones that do the health studies and the risk studies. And EPA doesn't have independent means to do that for the thousands of chemicals that are coming onto the market every year. So they rely on industry telling the truth about what their product's risk might involve. And then when it comes to the label, it's up to the companies to decide what are they going to put on the label in terms of warnings or in terms of use restrictions and so forth. So that's all determined by the companies as well. And then EPA does sign off on these labels. And then you come to the question of, does an EPA approval of a label that doesn't contain certain warnings, does that preempt the states from going further with requiring other forms of risk disclosure? That's where we are with this case.
1: By the way, Pat, to what extent do you think industry influenced this legislation and all the way these rules work?
2: Oh, of course they did. I mean, it's another case of capture, if you want to look at it that way. And lots of scholarship has been written about how EPA and other regulatory agencies get captured by the industries they're trying to regulate, because the industries have all of the wherewithal and the knowledge, frankly, about their products. And EPA is constantly trying to play catch up or reacting to what the industry is proposing. So industry data, you know, garbage in, garbage out.
1: So what are the plaintiffs from the state of Missouri arguing in this case?
2: So the plaintiffs are saying that as a result of a World Health Organization study of glyphosate, the World Health Organization concluded it is a probable human carcinogen. EPA has never found that glyphosate poses a cancer risk. And that's regardless of who's in the White House. I mean, that's Republican and Democrat administrations have basically said that we don't see conclusive evidence that glyphosate causes cancer, specifically non-Hodgkin's lymphoma is the particular brand, if you will, of cancer that has been linked to glyphosate. So you have this track record of EPA saying it's safe, basically. I mean, they don't come right out and say it's safe, but they say it is not a proven carcinogen. And then you have the state of Missouri saying that based on the World Health Organization's studies and some others, we think that you should be including a warning on the label. And that's where you come into the preemption question. So, you know, can the state of Missouri and a jury in Missouri, can they impose additional disclosure requirements beyond what EPA has approved? That's the nub of the issue before the Supreme Court.
1: And this particular plaintiff said that he had not been warned of the risks of using this chemical, and it is, in fact, from his perspective, a dangerous chemical. And I believe, Pat, to what extent did this plaintiff argue originally that some of the research conducted by the companies involved here involved people who have fraudulent records?
2: Yeah, he did allege a fraud. The jury did not find in his favor on that count, but they certainly found in favor of the requirement to disclose the cancer risk. And this individual was applying Roundup to fields in the city of St. Louis on a daily almost basis. You know, fighting weeds is a never-ending problem, right? So he said that some of Monsanto's advertising in Missouri actually encouraged people to apply Roundup in their shorts and T-shirts when it got really hot in the summer. And of course, that's what this guy did for years. And then he did develop non-Hodgkin's lymphoma. He didn't die from it, thankfully, but you know, cancer's never a fun thing. So yeah, that's what the jury found, is that these requirements complement FIFRA. They don't conflict with FIFRA. And the Court of Appeals in Missouri likewise said that there's no real conflict here between compliance with what the jury in this case found, and also Missouri law requiring disclosure of these kinds of risks, and what FIFRA requires. In fact, they are mutually reinforcing. That's what the courts in Missouri found.
1: So what's at stake in this case here?
2: What's at stake is that there are 100,000 lawsuits. Just think about that for a minute. 100,000 lawsuits claiming that Bayer has to disclose the cancer risk of glyphosate, right? So, I mean, this is unprecedented, frankly, in terms of toxic tort litigation. This is the largest number ever. So you're talking billions and billions of dollars, literally. You're talking about putting Bayer out of business, perhaps, if all of these cases went to verdict. The truth is that the track record of these lawsuits is mixed, okay? So some states have actually enacted laws to shield Bayer and other manufacturers of pesticides from liability. There have been different state court verdicts, some that went against Bayer and Monsanto and some that didn't, some that went in their favor. So And now there's a split among the U.S. courts of appeal over this question of, can states impose additional disclosure requirements beyond what EPA has required, right? So, you know, that's why the Supreme Court took it. There is definitely a split in the circuit courts. There needs to be a resolution one way or the other of to what extent do states have some authority to impose additional disclosure requirements, or is it truly the case that it's just whatever EPA decides? And of course, that means whoever is in charge of EPA at any particular moment in time, right? So that's kind of where we are, and we can talk some more about what happened at the argument.
1: What did happen at the argument, Pat?
2: So what do they say? Reading the Supreme Court oral argument is like reading chicken entrails. But the point is that there were tough questions on both sides, and they were coming from the full spectrum of the court. This time it wasn't just totally dominated by the conservative justices. Justice Gorsuch was expressing extreme skepticism about Beyer's arguments that once EPA has approved a label, that's it. And he was saying, you mean even, and the Chief Justice said the same thing, you mean even if a state discovers through a scientific analysis that a product definitely does pose a serious health risk, you mean that states are powerless to do anything about that? So there was that line of argument. But then you had, surprisingly, Justice Kavanaugh and Justice Kagan both saying, yeah, but what about the goal in FIFRA of uniformity, right? Don't we want a uniform requirement for what has to be disclosed on these labels? And if you have a patchwork, one state saying this, another state saying that, how does that further Congress's goal of uniformity? So the bottom line is this is a real split decision. I think this could likely come down to a 5-4 kind of outcome. And it's not clear exactly how far the court might go in prohibiting states from imposing these additional disclosure requirements, because there's an earlier Supreme Court decision, Bates versus Dow Chemical, which basically said as long as the state laws are consistent with FIFRA, that is to say, they don't go beyond FIFRA or they don't conflict with what FIFRA requires, then there's no real problem with preemption, right? So it could be that the court either comes down in favor of the plaintiffs in this case, or if it doesn't, it carves out at least some role for the states under certain circumstances. Let's say, for example, a state says, well, you're misbranding your product here. You're not disclosing recent evidence of potential harm, right? So if you couch it as a misbranding kind of problem, then the states have some latitude, some authority to say, well, you've got to be more careful and not mislead people about what the potential dangers are. So it's hard to say how it's going to come down. But, you know, given this court's track record of sort of siding with industry in these close cases, it's cause for significant concern, because if the court says that these failure to warn cases can no longer be brought, that is going to have an incredible impact on holding companies accountable to these risks and the disclosure requirements, and basically slamming the courthouse doors shut on people that could have and probably do have legitimate claims.
1: What about the other side here, Pat? You suggest that this may be an existential threat to Bayer if the court finds against them. There's just so much money at stake here. So to what extent is the court perhaps considering whether or not Bayer and the company that it acquired, Monsanto, as a subsidiary, will survive? How important is that to them?
2: Yeah, I think that is an important inquiry, certainly for, I would say, all the justices, but particularly for the conservative justices. The idea that these claims about the cancer risk, the court can't adjudicate that question. They can't decide, does glyphosate create a carcinogenic risk or not? All they can do is say, if these 100,000 cases proceed to verdicts, like some of the verdicts that are being handed down, these companies will be put out of business, and a vital resource, well, you remember, President Trump issued an executive order invoking the Production Act and declaring that glyphosate is a national security matter. So that is also, I think, probably factoring into the court's deliberations on this, is it isn't just a matter of do individual plaintiffs have a right to go to court. It's a question of whether a company providing a vital resource that the president believes is a national security matter would be put out of business. So, yeah, I mean, lots of different high-level issues swirling around a case like this. It looks narrow, but when you back up and look at it from a larger perspective, it has really profound implications.
1: Pat Parento is an emeritus professor at Vermont Law and Graduate School. Pat, always so good to have you on.
2: Thanks, Steve. Pleasure to be with you.
1: Coming up, how Iran's massive oil reserves are tied to decades of conflict. 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
1: It's Living on Earth. I'm Steve Curwood. The U.S.-Israel joint war against Iran has shaken global energy markets, closed the Strait of Hormuz, and restricted the flow of oil and natural gas worldwide. It's the latest of conflicts over Iranian oil, though for the first time, the growing emergence of fossil-free energy sources is prompting visions of ending our decades of dependence on oil with its pollution and inevitable wars. Joining me now is Michael Clare, Emeritus Professor of Peace and Security Studies at Hampshire College and the defense correspondent for The Nation magazine. Welcome to Living on Earth, Professor Clare.
5: It's a pleasure to be with you.
1: So the more things change, the more they stay the same. For years, you've written about the problems of war and the environment and such. What's new about this one?
5: You know, what's so striking to me, I would have thought 10 or 15 years ago, I would have said by now we would have been weaned off oil, or we would have been on a slide downwards from oil. We were talking that by 2025, we would have reached peak oil, meaning peak world oil demand, and be in decline, and renewables would be the dominant fuel. But it hasn't turned out that way. We find a world that's still terribly dependent on oil and natural gas for its energy supply. So when that's cut off with the closure of the Strait of Hormuz, there's a global energy crisis. It's hard to believe how dependent we remain on petroleum after all these years.
1: So back in the 20s, the UK went to Kirkuk, it's part of Iraq now, I guess, and started essentially the British Petroleum Company and worldwide petroleum sales. And of course, there was also a conflict then. To what extent does this planet go to war because we use oil?
5: I would say that historically speaking, if you look at the historical record, there's no question that the pursuit of oil has been a major factor in conflict since Churchill's era, when Churchill determined that the British Navy should be powered by oil instead of coal and nationalized the British Petroleum Company, but as you noted, started out in the Middle East. Since then, oil has been a factor in most wars, one way or the other. And when I taught about this, I would go through this history at length. But turning to current times, the Trump administration's attack on Venezuela, that was directly about oil. Trump wants the U.S. to be able to run Venezuela's oil industry. And now in Iran, Iran is the fourth leading oil producer, and the whole Persian Gulf area is the world's leading producer of oil. So you can't separate oil from the strategic equation. In this case, I would say it's not that the U.S. is attempting to seize oil in the sense of procuring it for our own use, but rather this is about controlling the flow of oil around the world, because so much of it, a fifth of world oil every day and natural gas, leaves the Persian Gulf. So whoever controls the Strait of Hormuz really controls the global oil flow and thereby controls the world economy. And I think it's this strategic control of the oil flow that's the critical underlying factor in the war with Iran. So oil is still a powerful factor in driving and sustaining warfare.
1: Some suggest that when there is conflict around oil, the fossil fuel companies make more money. When the price of gas goes up at the pump for oil that was already pulled out of the ground, it seems to make those fossil fuel companies richer. In fact, in some places, there are so-called windfall profit taxes. To what extent do you think the private profit-making interest of the fossil fuel industry is a driver of the wars that we are seeing?
5: I would say historically that was an important factor, but more importantly, it was about first the possession of oil fields. Historically, the United States was highly dependent on imported oil from Venezuela, from Mexico, and especially from the Middle East. And those oil fields were owned by American companies. So at first, it was ownership of oil fields that drove wars. The U.S. was unwilling to allow other countries to own those fields, control those fields, or for governments to nationalize them. The root of the crisis in Iran, for example, a very clear case of that is in 1951, when the Iranians elected a nationalist prime minister, Mohammad Mossadegh, who nationalized the British petroleum holdings in Iran. At that time, that was the leading oil producer in the world. And then the U.S. conspired with the British to overthrow Mossadegh and to install the Shah, the autocratic ruler who was brought in 1953-1954 by the CIA. And he ruled as a dictator for another 15 years or so, suppressing the Iranian clergy, who then formed an opposition movement against him and finally overthrew the Shah in 1979-1980. And that's the regime, or their successors, who now rule in Tehran. And because of this history of repression under the U.S.-backed Shah, they have a bitter, deep hatred of the United States. But this is all to do with the ownership of oil, the possession of oil. Now, today, what the oil companies want more than anything is to slow the transition to renewable fuels. So I think they're less concerned with current profits, as you were suggesting, Steve, as with ensuring that governments do not adopt policies to wean us off our dependence on oil. And in the wake of this crisis we're in, there's going to be a lot of pressure in many countries around the world, hopefully in this one too, to say this dependence on oil has gotten us in this trouble that we're in now, and the rising gasoline prices. And so the sooner we transition away from oil, the better off we'll be. But that's where the fight is going to lie.
1: Well, in the previous oil choke points, the various embargoes, there was no alternative with renewable energy, but this time it's different.
5: Yes, indeed. We're very well aware that there are alternatives. Now, in light of this crisis, hopefully people in countries around the world will say, maybe this is a wake-up call for us to accelerate that process.
1: Now, here in the United States, we have a federal government that is actively pushing against the advancement of renewable and clean energy technologies like wind and electric vehicles. And as you say, this war is revealing how disruptive relying on fossil fuels can be. I mean, how do you circle that square?
5: You know, this is a predicament that our country has found itself in as a result of the Trump administration's reversal of moves that were being taken under the previous administration to accelerate the transition to green energy. President Trump has disrupted all of those efforts, has blocked wind power and solar power. So he's determined to perpetuate the oil age for as long as possible and to perpetuate U.S. reliance on coal. On a whole lot of measures he's taken, opening up federal lands to oil and gas exploration, keeping coal plants open. So the consequences for the world will be horrendous in the sense that there will be higher carbon dioxide emissions coming from the United States rather than a declining amount, as was the case previously. But on top of that, the United States is going to fall behind other countries like Germany and France and, of course, China in the installation of renewable energy sources that will give us greater protection against the kind of energy shortages we're seeing right now. One of the ways I often talk about this myself is as a national security matter. Now, Donald Trump speaks a lot about national security, and I think he's perverted the use of the term. If you look at what people in the military have been saying to me, they say that climate change poses an existential threat to the survival of the United States of America. It's going to burn our country, flood our country, and deprive our water supplies and invade our country in ways that no foreign armies are capable of doing. And so switching away from fossil fuels that accelerate climate change is a national security matter.
1: Okay, Michael, at this point, what gives you hope? You've been engaged in peace and security studies for decades. What gives you hope about future directions for the United States and the world based on knowing what we need to do?
5: I look for signs of hope all the time. And sometimes it's hard to do that. But I think the one positive outcome of the crisis we're in now, I do think, is that people are scratching their head and saying maybe getting an electric car next time around is a smart move. And I think that's happening around the world. And I think governments around the world are scratching their head and saying maybe building another coal plant or a natural gas plant isn't such a smart move. We should instead invest in solar and wind power. Now, that's going to be a struggle because the fossil fuel companies are going to push back against that. But I do think this is just going to lead people to think twice about their future investments in energy and demand more reliable, less risky types of energy. And there's no more reliable source of energy than the sun and wind power. So I think people are really going to see more than ever the benefits of converting from fossil fuels to renewable sources of energy.
1: Michael Clare is an emeritus professor of peace and security studies at Hampshire College and the defense correspondent for The Nation magazine. Thank you so much, Professor, for taking the time with us today.
5: It's been a pleasure talking with you.

0: Now that it's spring in the Northern Hemisphere, before long, snapping turtles will be laying their eggs. Living on Earth's Explorer in Residence Mark Seth Lender shares this encounter with one mother turtle.
1: Snapping turtles have taken over the Dyke Road. As it winds its way through the Seney National Wildlife Refuge, the dyke separates the ponds, upper from lower, in a series of cascades, like the locks on a canal. The snapping turtles crawl up here from those ponds, each one to dig a nest and lay her eggs. They set themselves, clawed feet grasping the earth, and they labor and will not move until the purpose is complete. To drive this road, you drive around them. They were here first. The shells of snapping turtles tell their age. The measure of their overall size, of course, and like tree rings, the concentric circles in the plates. It is much more than this. Putting a number to the years won't tell you a thing compared to just looking. This one, in front of me, big and battered, her heavy shell scored and cracked and wounded and healed many times. Her eyes, the way they take the morning light, gemstones formed in the earth's core, the color of brown diamond. Age, when I look at her, is visceral. It backs towards the vanishing point. Only a snapping turtle, nothing uncommon. But she has the scent of millennia.
0: That's Living on Earth's Explorer in Residence, Mark Seth Lender.

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0: It's Living on Earth. I'm Steve Kerwood. In 2001, a Canadian mining company proposed a massive gold and copper mine at the headwaters of Bristol Bay, a pristine water system on the coast of the Alaska Peninsula that's home to the largest sockeye salmon run in the world. The salmon support a thriving ecosystem and are a cultural and economic lifeblood for Native Alaskans, who have stewarded the land and water for thousands of years. And as the company moved ahead with plans to build the largest open-pit mine in North America, those indigenous communities joined together to bring it to a halt. In 2023, they secured a rare EPA veto of the proposed Pebble Mine, and the 2026 Goldman Environmental Prize for North America recognizes an indigenous leader in this fight.
3: My Yupik name is Achok. My Irish name is Alana Hurley, and I'm the executive director of the United Tribes of Bristol Bay.
0: And what does Achok mean?
3: Achok is my great-grandmother's name.
0: And congratulations on winning this Goldman Environmental Prize.
3: That's nice. Thank you.
0: So, Alana, before we start talking about your work protecting Bristol Bay, paint us a picture of the bay. What makes this such a special place?
3: Bristol Bay is an extremely special place. It has all the different types of terrain in all of Alaska in one place. Where I live at the mouth of the Nishigak and Wood River, we have everything from tundra and wetlands to mountains, freshwater lakes, freshwater rivers, the muddy waters of Nishigak Bay, the beautiful crystal clear ocean waters as you go west towards Togiak and Twin Hills. It's really untouched, pristine beauty. All of Alaska's majesty in one place. It's so pristine. You can still hunt and fish and pick berries and eat them straight from the land. You can drink right out of the lake and rivers. It's paradise.
0: So Bristol Bay has huge environmental significance, but it's also important to many human communities. I've been told that it produces, what, more than $2 billion of annual revenue from sockeye fishing alone. It's also an important food source and cultural site for indigenous communities, First Alaskans. Talk to me about what the bay means to the people in the area.
3: So there are three different indigenous groups in Bristol Bay: the Yupik people, the Dena'ina people, and the Alutiiq people. And our homeland, you know, has been stewarded by our people for thousands and thousands of years. They've taken care of this place and entrusted it to us. Our lands, our water, and everything that that entails, the salmon, the moose, the caribou, the bears, us, our freshwater fish, our berries, our plants, our medicines, we very much view it as all very connected. So anything that happens to our lands and waters happens to us. And so it is everything to us. It is the health of our people, physically, culturally, spiritually. It sustains us. It nourishes us. We're so blessed to be able to live in the ways that our ancestors have lived. That kind of foundation is really critical in understanding our perspective and wanting to protect our home.
0: So in the year 2001 or so, the Northern Dynasty Minerals Mining Company proposed the development of what's called the Pebble Mine. It would have been the largest open pit mine on the continent, one of the biggest, I guess, in the whole world. What would have been the environmental impact of such a project?
3: The environmental impact of the Pebble project would have been devastation. If you look at a map of Bristol Bay, there are two major river systems, the Nishigaak and the Kwajalleq. And the Pebble mine would be located at the connected headwaters of both. So you literally could not have picked a poorer location. And in my opinion, it's creator's test to the people. What are you going to choose? But you could not have picked a worse location to put a low-grade acid-generating project that would have to store tens of billions of tons of toxic waste in perpetuity. That picture is not a question of if something will happen, but when, especially in an earthquake-prone zone and in a very interconnected, you know, hydrologically interconnected place. They're like the veins of the bay, like the body. Everything is connected. All of that water is connected. And so our people very early on came out opposed to the project because we knew that it would mean the utter devastation of our watershed, our fishery, and our people.
0: Some say that there are literally hundreds of billions of dollars worth of copper and gold and other minerals in the area for the Pebble mine. Sounds like a lot of money, but you didn't see this as good news for your community if this got developed.
3: No, we did not. Early on, before we learned about what type of ore it was, where it was located, what it would mean, what the tailings would mean, people were actually excited for some type of diversification of the economy because fisheries can be pretty volatile. And that's how a lot of people would survive in the cash economy as commercial fishermen as well. But it did not take long to learn about those things, the dangers and the threat and the risk that that would cause to our people. And very early on, the vast majority of Bristol Bay's people said, no way, this is not worth the risk. You cannot put a price tag on our water and what salmon mean to us as a people. This would be an existential threat to our ability to continue to be Indigenous people in this region, and we will not stop fighting until it is stopped.
0: Now, correct me if I'm wrong, but my understanding of a lot of Alaskan politics means that at the state level, there wasn't a huge amount of pushback against this Pebble mine proposal.
3: Yeah, our people's concerns were really falling on deaf ears at the state level. We saw the state rewrite our area management plan illegally without proper input or public process or consultation with our tribes. We saw the governor at the time really try and pave the way for a mining district, and we're still working to rectify some of those issues in that rewritten management plan to this day. And we're still having issues with the state government really pushing a project on Bristol Bay and Alaskans that they've proven for the last 20 years that they just do not support. And so because our concerns were falling on deaf ears at the state level, our tribal governments really saw the federal government as the place to put some energy. And that was where kind of the petition to the EPA came from, because the state was not listening. They were doing the exact opposite to really grease the skids for the company to move forward.
0: So how did the Environmental Protection Agency, the U.S. Environmental Protection Agency, respond?
3: So the tribes petitioned in 2010 to prohibit all mines like Pebble within the Bristol Bay watershed. The EPA came back and said, we're not going to act on a prohibition immediately under our authority under the Clean Water Act, but we are going to study Bristol Bay. We want to do an assessment and we want to ask, is this place really unique? And what does this fishery mean to the state and people? If this type of development, large-scale hard rock mining, were to move forward, what kind of impact could that have on the waters and people? And so really trying to answer those two main questions. And so they took 3 years to do a bunch of studies. They were in a lot of different communities. There was a lot of peer review to answer those questions. And after that very long drawn out assessment, they determined what our people had been saying all along, that this type of development would devastate the water and everyone who was sustained by that water. And so that was really the basis for their action that came later.
0: At the end of the day, how did things turn out with the EPA?
3: So it was a bit of a roller coaster between the different administrations. It's really a testament to the dedication of our people and our region that regardless of the administration, regardless of winning and losing court cases, they did not give up. And so the EPA in January of 2023 finalized protections to stop the project.
0: What's the risk that Trump administration number two could reverse all of that?
3: There is very much still a risk that that could happen. The company, so Northern Dynasty, the state of Alaska, and a few others have challenged the EPA protections in court, which we anticipated they would. And so far, the Trump administration has continued to defend EPA's action in court, but that is ongoing litigation. And we're not putting all of our eggs in that basket with how unpredictable this administration has been in other arenas. So we're definitely remaining extremely vigilant. And we're continuing to defend the protections in court. And we also are working on legislation that would address the other 20 active mining claims throughout the watershed. Because while we've made great progress, unfortunately, Pebble isn't the only mining claim in the region. And so we're working really hard to put this type of development to bed for good so that our kids aren't destined to fight project by project now into eternity.
0: You eventually became the executive director of the United Tribes of Bristol Bay. How important would you say tribal cooperation has been during this fight?
3: Tribal unity and cooperation has been absolutely critical. I think in any instance where a coalition is working to protect a place, having Indigenous people leading and centered at the effort is absolutely critical. Local people need to be at the forefront of these fights. And without that unity in the Bay, there's no way we would be where we're at today.
0: So you were involved in building that coalition, including Native Alaskans, but also other political constituencies, the commercial fisher people and such. Talk to me about that. What was it like to build a coalition like that?
3: In the case of United Tribes of Bristol Bay, it was really about centering and amplifying the tribal voice and really holding the government accountable for government-to-government consultation. And there was real unity in that. And I think anytime you're building coalition, it can be challenging. I mean, it's hard to get five people to agree where you're going to go to dinner, let alone 15 tribal governments from different cultural backgrounds who historically didn't always get along, coming together to fight a common enemy for our continued existence as Indigenous people. That threat really brought us all together in ways that we had never seen before. And that also translated out to non-Native groups, commercial fishermen, the conservation community. These aren't people who usually got along. We're used to fighting over fish, not working together to protect them. And so anytime you bring different groups together, there's going to be bumps in the road. At the end of the day, the connections between people, the relationships, and the commitment to work through hard moments, and there were a lot of hard moments. And I think a commitment by especially non-Native folks to be in a respectful relationship with Native people, and us having that requirement, like if we are going to be partners, this is how we expect to engage, I think really helped lay the groundwork for a successful coalition. But like I said, that's never easy. It's never pretty. But it was really the people-to-people relationships, those kind of connections held us together even in the hard times.
0: Now, you've spoken about your grandmother's influence and the values that propelled you through this journey. What lessons have you learned from that that have motivated you to keep going?
3: Yeah, my grandmother was Muntjoc, and I was raised with her in Clark's Point in Bristol Bay. And it's hard for me not to get emotional talking about her because even now, even in all the different experiences in my life, everything important, the most important things that have helped me navigate life in a way that has been good and
4: you know, really grounded in love and respect and kindness came from her. Also, the ability to persevere when things are tough. She passed away in 2019. Sorry, I just got to take a moment.
5: Of course.
4: I obviously still miss her a lot. Just to continue, she provided me the foundation of values of how to move forward and live in this world in a good way. And our people have had those teachings for centuries, timeless teachings of what it means to be a good, real human being on the planet. And that foundation has helped me in life in invaluable and countless ways. And it continues to do so every day.
5: And by the way, Alana, did you know your mother's grandmother?
4: I did not. She passed away before I was born. In true Yupik tradition, we name children after people who have passed in the practice that their spirit continues on in the person that takes their name.
5: And to what extent have you felt that spirit, do you think?
4: If you ask my grandma all the time, all the time, and I feel like I feel that spirit and her spirit with me always, always, always. And I actually named my daughter Manchok after my grandma. My daughter was born just shortly after my grandma passed. And I see her in her every single day. Feisty in all the good ways. So,
5: hey, what's in that mitochondria that you women pass along to your girl children?
4: Something special, Steve. Some magical stuff, for sure.
5: What do you see the future of Bristle Bay to be? What does it look like in the future, do you think?
4: The future of Bristle Bay is beautiful. We are still struggling with the impacts of colonization, but we have only begun our healing, our reclamation, our revitalization of who we are as Indigenous people. And we have been so lucky that even through all of that and all of those challenges, our people have been able to remember and retain and still pass on our values and way of life. And I'm just so excited. I feel like the potential to be a model of sustainability for the world led by Indigenous communities in modern society is boundless. And so I'm really excited and hopeful that our region can shift from having to put our energy in defense of our homelands to now help build something beautiful and tackle some of the tough issues that we're facing.
5: Alana Hurley is the North American winner of the Goldman Environmental Prize this year and Executive Director of United Tribes of Bristle Bay in Alaska. Thanks so much for taking the time with us today.
4: Yeah, thank you so much for having me. I really appreciate it.

0: This year, the Goldman Environmental Prize for Asia goes to a young woman who led the effort to get the South Korean Supreme Court to honor the country's climate commitments.
1: I was inside the courtroom with my colleagues, and I can't describe the exact emotion that I felt in that moment, but we were all crying. We saw that the Korean government recognizes that anybody should be able to be protected in the face of the climate crisis, and the decision was a checkpoint that confirmed the Korean government's responsibility to protect its citizens.
0: Youth power to advance climate progress. That's next time on Living on Earth. 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Our crew includes Naomi Ehrenberg, Loma Beltran, Sophie Boker, Jenny Dorings, Wyam Gognaja, Mark Couch, Mark Zeplender, Don Lyman, Ashanti McLean, Ainsley O'Neill, Sophia Pandelitis, Jake Rigo, Andrew Skerritt, Bella Smith, Julia Vaz, Elle Wilson, and Hedy Yang. We bid a fond farewell to Nana Mohammed this week. Tom Tiger engineered our show. Allison Lierish-Dean composed our theme. Special thanks this week to Sini National Wildlife Refuge. 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I'm Steve Kerwood. 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
5: In Tufts University professor Daniel Dennett's 2013 book, Intuition Pumps and Other Tools for Thinking, he writes, when physicist Richard Feynman found himself listening to a scientific talk in a field he didn't know well, he had a favorite question to ask the speaker. Can you give me a really simple example of what you're talking about? If the speaker couldn't oblige, Feynman got suspicious.
6: Yeah, I think that's a wonderful tactic. I've used it myself. I find that some people are really opposed to using examples, and I think if you use examples, it helps everybody. He was, of course, a master of making up simple examples as he went along. He could often figure out very complicated things that he didn't even

0: do much thinking with your bare brain. And that's just true. It's first of all, you definitely need the most important thinking tools of all, which are words. The main reason we're so much smarter than dolphins and chimpanzees and elephants and everybody else in the animal world is that we can talk it over. We can trade notes. We can challenge each other and ask why and ask for explanations. That's the hammer and screwdriver and saw, right? There's our words themselves, which have many roles to play. But then once you've got words, you can build those words into little persuasion devices, or sometimes great big huge persuasion devices. And sometimes these are theories or methods, cost-benefit analysis, things like that. Sometimes they're just sort of like Aesop's fables. They're little stories that are designed by you, if you make them, to get your audience to say, oh, yeah, I get it. Yeah, right. To draw a conclusion. But conclusion not necessarily in the logical sense of an airtight demonstration, but just a hunch that you get behind and you say, got it. Yeah, right. Thank you. So that's an intuition pump. And I coined that term, more than 30 years ago to talk about a defective intuition pump. But I think they're wonderful when they're done right. And they are the tool of choice in philosophy for several millennia. And the best of them are unforgettable and legendary. Descartes' evil demon that tries to fool him into thinking that the world exists when it doesn't. Plato's cave. Hobbes and the state of nature, where life is nasty, brutish, and short. But the philosophers and others are coming up with intuition pumps all the time. And I wanted people to become a little bit self-conscious about these as devices by reverse engineering them, by turning all the knobs to see what makes them work. Oddly enough, we philosophers who are supposed to be such self-absorbed, reflective navel gazers, it's amazing how unself-conscious most philosophers are about the methods they use and whether they're good methods and how and when you can rely on them. So by drawing attention to the fact that these tales we tell are artifacts, they're designed to do a job, then we can reverse engineer them. We can say, well, what actually provides the power in this particular case? And is that what we want?
1: 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Today, he continues to be the Angus B. Fletcher Professor of Philosophy and Director of the Center for Cognitive Studies at Tufts University. I'm Moira Gunn. This is 5 Minutes.
2: 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I'm Paul Lancourt.

0: on down to The Village in Gualala. The Village is home to fabulous shops and businesses, including Studio 391, Annabelle's Boutique, Healing Arts, Salvaray Wellness, The Coastal Kitchen Shop, and so much more. 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
2: Good morning. This is the California Report. I'm Adi Bolaños in San Francisco. SAG-AFTRA, the union representing Hollywood actors, has reached a tentative four-year deal with major studios. Details of the deal have not been released, but according to Deadline, it includes a series of AI guardrail measures meant to protect performers from the use of artificial intelligence. The tentative deal also includes a major boost to the union's pension fund. The agreement still needs to be approved by SAG-AFTRA's national board and members. And we should note, several members of NPR are represented by SAG-AFTRA, but operate under a separate contract. The World Cup is about a month away, and FIFA luxury suites can cost over $200,000 for a single match in Los Angeles. Union workers at SoFi Stadium say they want their pay to reflect that wealth. LAist reporter Libby Rainey has more.
3: SoFi Stadium bartenders, cooks, dishwashers, and servers are negotiating a new union contract, and they want it to include premium pay for big-ticket events like the World Cup.
4: What we're trying to ensure that there is no disparity between the profits of the company as opposed to our labor. We don't want to be exploited.
3: That's Kay Blake, a bartender at SoFi. She and her coworkers are threatening to strike. They're also worried that they'll be kept out of lucrative jobs in SoFi's suites that could instead go to subcontractors.
2: That was LAist reporter Libby Rainey. Sky-high gas prices in California are causing drivers to make adjustments to their day-to-day lives. AAA says the average price of gas in California has surpassed $6 per gallon, the most expensive it's been in 4 years. The California Report's Billy Cruz asked people filling their tanks at a gas station in San Francisco how high gas prices are affecting them.
5: It's actually crazy expensive. Like right now, I only filled up half a tank and it's $50, $51. It's ridiculous. So yeah, it's really, everything is really expensive right now and it's really impacting the things that I do.
6: Yeah, I've been taking public transit. I'm walking more. Like I have a fully functioning car. I have a decent car and I still, now I'm choosing more or less to be more mindful about when I'm using it because the gas is just at a rate that I've never seen it before.
7: I'm an Instacart delivery driver. And so, yeah, it has taken a toll, but there's nothing we can really do about it, but just kind of budget for it.
8: I used to take my kids spending at least 15, 20 bucks at McDonald's or somewhere to eat. Now you can't even do that because you put it on the gas. Before we used to go like trips and stuff, go to visit our family across the bay and everything, the gas is too expensive, you can't even do that.
2: That was Aisha Ahmed, T.R. Mohammed, M.J. Jackson, and Mario Ramirez. In Shasta County, voters will consider a ballot measure that's faced legal challenges before the primary election. Jefferson Public Radio's Roman Battaglia reports.
9: It's called Measure B, or Local Election Transparency and Security Reform. It would do a lot of things. It would require that elections take place in one day, ballots be hand-counted by volunteers, and voters would have to provide photo ID to vote. It would also severely restrict voting by mail. This charter amendment was brought forward by Laura Hobbs, Rich Gallardo, and other county residents who've been involved in local politics for years. Gallardo said he's too busy to be interviewed for this story, and Hobbs did not respond to multiple requests. In an interview with JPR from March, Hobbs said this measure is important because it restores trust in the elections.
10: The Constitution guarantees a representative form of government, and if you do not know that the people that you elected are rightfully in office and that the election was fair and honest, then you do not... The very foundation of our government crumbles.
9: But there's just one problem. A lot of what's being proposed in this ballot measure appears to violate state and federal laws. One example is hand counting. In 2023, county supervisors' efforts gained national attention over a similar issue.
11: Now to California, where state lawmakers are trying to block the first big hand count election there in 40 years. It's in reaction to a move by right-wing conspiracy theorists in charge of Shasta County in Northern California. This spring,
9: state lawmakers passed a bill outlawing the practice, specifically targeting Shasta County. Research has found that hand counting ballots is more time-consuming, more expensive, and less accurate than using machines. Now activists are trying to again change elections in Shasta County, but their efforts aren't without opposition.
12: It's going to disenfranchise voters.
9: That's Cork McGowan, a Reading local who wrote the opposition statement for Measure B.
12: And particularly in a rural county like Shasta, some people have to drive quite a distance to be able to vote. And to do that in one day is unfair and very unreasonable.
9: McGowan says he's not part of any group. He just saw there was no organized opposition to the measure and stepped up.
12: I have a regular Monday morning breakfast with a bunch of friends, and we all were talking about it, and somebody said, hey, well, we ought to write a rebuttal. And nobody else did, and so I just decided to do it.
9: McGowan argues that Measure B is illegal. If it passes, it would likely face legal challenges almost immediately. In fact, it's already faced them. Reading resident Jennifer Katsky filed a lawsuit seeking to keep the measure off the ballot. But a judge allowed it, saying that pulling a ballot measure before an election is very rare. The California Secretary of State's office declined to comment on the measure. The proponents of the measure are hoping that if it passes, they'll be able to keep the parts that are legal in effect or tweak the measure to make it fit existing law. The current head of elections in Shasta County, Clint Curtis, says he would prefer to hand count ballots if allowed. He says that he could implement parts of Measure B and the rest would have to be fought over in court.
13: I can make some of it work. I don't know if I can make all of it work. You know, we can't institute a voter ID in Reading or in Shasta if we haven't done anywhere else.
9: None of the county supervisors openly support the measure. Chris Kellstrom says he warned proponents that it wasn't going to work.
14: So Measure B is just a wish list. It's all it's going to do is get us sued. I've said it from day number one.
9: Kellstrom says he supports the ideas behind the measure, but this is not how it's done. He's supporting a similar statewide effort on the November ballot. The initiative brought forward by Republican Assemblymember Carl DeMaio would change the state constitution to require photo ID to be shown when voting in person or by mail. So if Shasta County's measure fails, voters will have another chance in November to enact at least one of the proposed changes. For the California Report, I'm Roman Battaglia.
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16: And that is the California Report for Monday, May 4th. We're a production of KQED News. I'm Abby Bolaños. Thank you for listening and have a great day.
17: Imagine picking up a guitar for the first time when you're in your 20s, you learn a few covers from YouTube, and then months later, Elton John is on the phone calling you the next Bill Withers. That's what happened to Cassius Culpepper. He'll be here to tell you his story, and we debate the best way to eat Vienna sausages. That's coming up on Q from CBC.

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I'm Jill Deacon, sitting in for Tom Power. For most people, learning to play guitar on YouTube is, you know, a cool, fun hobby. You play for your family and your friends once in a while. But for the musician Cassius Culpepper, well, it went a little further than just a hobby. If you don't know Cassius Culpepper, he's really got an interesting story. He was born in Alabama. He signed up to serve in the U.S. Navy. And while serving, he was also learning to play covers of some of his favorite country and blues records. He took requests from his fellow sailors. He accepted drinks as payment. And then when he left the Navy, he started to post those covers online. And they started going viral. And he caught the attention of legends like Elton John and John Mayer. Soon enough, he was performing for sold-out crowds across North America. After coming off tour with Darius Rucker, Cassius released his highly anticipated debut album, Act One, at the beginning of this year. Have a listen.

0: That's a bit of Man of His Word by Cassius Culpepper. Cassius joined Tom Power to talk about his journey in music from a bedroom strummer to playing to a crowd of thousands.
1: How are you?
2: Good, man. How about you?
1: Not too bad. Thanks for asking. No, you know, no one asks.
2: No one asks.
1: I appreciate you.
2: They should ask more, man. We all people here.
1: Thank you very much. I appreciate it. You know what? We don't have to do the interview now.
2: Yeah, that's it.
1: I feel good. I feel validated. I feel all right. How are you doing? Welcome to Canada.
2: Good, man. I love Toronto. I love Canada.
1: It's a good, and you've been here a couple of times, you were saying.
2: Yeah, and we did that whole run with Darius across west to east of Canada, so I've seen everything in Canada for the most part.
1: It is a pretty wild story, your story, hey? Like, how recently you started playing music.
2: Yeah.
1: Can you tell the story a little bit? So, like, I know you were a firefighter, and then you wanted to be an ER nurse, and the way to do that was through the Navy?
2: Yeah, I was a firefighter in my hometown, and I started looking around, and I was just like, man, I don't know if I can stay here. Like, I started seeing, like, is this, am I going to grow up in my hometown and stay here for the rest of my life?
1: What's your hometown?
2: A town called Ellic City in Alabama.
1: What's that place like?
2: Really small town, slow living, very rural area. Good people there, though.
1: So you were like, nice place, love it there, but I don't know if I can stay there my whole life.
2: Yeah, not right now. I might go back one day.
1: Sure.
2: At least not that time, but at least something like that, because I love a small town.
1: Right.
2: I like knowing everybody.
1: Yeah, me too.
2: Yeah, it's just a great place.
1: I love a parking lot. I love driving to a parking lot and parking in a parking lot.
2: Mm-hmm.
1: I love my commute to that place to be 5 minutes.
2: Yep.
1: That's what I like.
2: I don't want to have to plan my whole day to go get groceries.
1: For sure.
2: It's just too much.
1: But at the time, you were like, all right, I got to figure something out.
2: Yeah.
1: I don't want to stay here. Maybe I'll join the Navy. Is that the way out?
2: Yeah, I was trying to figure out how can I get to... Yeah, at the time, I wanted to be a nurse. And my fire chief at the time was just like, join the military, they'll pay for it. And so I joined the military, not only to do that, but also, you know, serve. My auntie was in the military, and she said it was a good way to see the world and just meet new people and, you know, open up your horizons and stuff. So I did that, but then maybe a year or two in, I was just like, I don't know if I want to be a nurse anymore.
1: Right.
2: So then I was kind of lost. I was, like, doing construction for the military. Didn't really know what I was going to do for the rest of my life. I knew I wasn't going to stay in. So I was kind of lost because I came in knowing that I wanted to be something in the medical field, but that just didn't happen. And then 2020 happened.
1: I barely remember 2020.
2: Yeah, no, that place.
1: Never, why? What happened in 2020?
2: Never again. Please, Lord. Please don't let this stuff happen again.
1: So you got locked down?
2: I got locked down, man. I was in Rota, Spain, and my buddy found a guitar for me. We call it barrack stuff. People leave behind stuff when they go back home that I don't want to bring on the plane. So somebody had left a guitar there. And I started playing it, and just from there, I started learning stuff on YouTube.
1: Is that how you learned? You learned by watching YouTube videos?
2: Yeah, YouTube.
1: What was the first one you learned?
2: I don't even remember. It had to have been something like Stand By Me or like some old school.
1: Yeah,
2: it had to have been some old school soul stuff.
1: Mm-hmm.
2: And then I started learning all my favorite, you know, country tunes, or I guess at the time, like Tyler Childers stuff and all that whole Appalachia scene.
1: Tyler is amazing.
2: Just amazing.
1: Yeah, incredible.
2: And I really love that kind of sound. So I just started learning all that kind of music and Red Dirt stuff, soul song, blues songs. And I started playing it for my buddies. We had these little bonfires, man, over there. We would, because we couldn't work. So all we had was each other. So we just, you know, at nighttime, we would just crank out a fire and start drinking and everybody sit around the fire and start playing songs and stuff.
1: I heard that they would give you, it was a sangria?
2: Sangria, yeah. I was, it got to the point where everybody was like asking me to do stuff, and I was like, I need to get paid for this somehow.
1: Asking you to learn songs?
2: Yeah, it was getting to the point where it was too much. I was like, okay, if you give me a bottle of sangria, I swear I'll learn that song for you. And then by the end of that deployment, man, I had like a whole closet full of just sangria.
1: I think this, what's really interesting is like how quickly everything happened for you, but like the dedication it takes to have everything happen quickly for you. Like, I don't want to make it seem like you got on a magic carpet. Like, you worked really, really hard to make this happen in music. And I was trying to figure out how, like, where does that dedication come from? And I found this story that you were a state champion wrestler. You quit football, spent all summer working out heading into your senior year of high school. You put on an extra 20 pounds and beat everyone basically in your state at your weight class. Is that right?
2: Yeah. Yeah, I had to quit my 11th grade year. I was playing football, and I really wasn't that great at football. I was decent. Everybody wanted me to be like my uncle. My uncle was like this 6'5" guy, DN, ended up going to go play for Memphis D1. And, you know, with a last name like I had coming into school, everybody thought I was going to be just like him. And I was nothing like him at all. Socially, sport-wise, nothing. But I found wrestling, my coaches, Andrew Campbell and Riley Pike, they came to me and it was just like, Cash, if you dedicate this, you can win a state championship. So I ended up quitting my 11th grade year after losing second place to a guy. And I could have beat him, but I was just so hesitant on my moves that day. I felt like I wasn't supposed to belong there.
1: Yeah.
2: But that match in particular, I realized, no, I do belong here. Even if I lost by a point, I could have won. So that summer, I went to go stay with my pawpaw. And I literally worked with him that whole summer, trained, went to workouts. I mean, I was just on it. I mean, I had a huge growth spurt that summer, ate all my mama on food, gained like 20, 30 pounds. And then school came and football season went by and wrestling season came and I was on a mission. I don't know what it was. I don't know if I felt that kind of way about something in a long time. I was just like, I'm going to beat everybody and I'm going to win.
1: Does it? But like, I bet that helps you when it comes to music. Like, I find there are more like athletes who become artists or like musicians, who successful ones. And my theory is that like it takes a similar kind of dedication,
2: right?
1: Like a similar kind of like. Or, like, you get a lot of no's or you lose a lot and you got to go back. Do you know what I'm saying?
2: Yeah.
1: Do you feel that way? Like, do you think one has anything to do with the other?
2: I think definitely being able to persist through things is a big deal in this music industry, especially with things that doesn't at least when I got in, I thought it would just be me writing songs and playing shows and stuff. But then there's a whole other side of it. That's only, like, 50% of it.
1: Yeah.
2: The other 50% is like doing everything else, you know, the business side. So you have to be persistent with it, and you got to endure a lot of things you might not want to do.
1: You were enduring the cover gigs for stuff for a while, right?
2: Yeah. I was in the cover band scene for a while, and I loved it. I mean, that taught me like really how to work a crowd, songs that work, especially cover songs.
1: Where were you playing?
2: Pretty much everywhere, man. I was on the coast of Mississippi. I would play from New Orleans to all the way to Mobile. Pretty much that whole coastal strip, bars, restaurants, casinos, private events.
1: By yourself too, or with a band?
2: By myself a lot. I would do a lot of single shows, duo shows, full band gigs at night. Some days I would do like 3 shows in a day, you know.
1: I got 3 questions for you on this. So what was your favorite cover to play?
2: I really love doing Shake the Frost by Tyler Childers. Can't You See, Marshall Tucker Band.

0: Anything around that world of rock. I just love Southern rock music and Appalachian music.
1: What was the song you didn't really love to play, but you had to play?
0: I think I started getting tired of Sweet Caroline. And I love the song.
1: I love Sweet Caroline too.
0: But it got to a point where people was asking for way too much. That and like Blame It All on My Roots, Garth Brooks and
1: Wagon Wheel?
0: Wagon, yeah, Wagon Jesus. I meant to tell Darius that I played that song one night at least 4 or 5 times.
1: In one night?
0: In one night, Wagon Wheel.
1: I went to a bar one time in Halifax, Nova Scotia, and it said, to play here, you must play one of these 5 songs. And one of them was Wagon Wheel.
0: Yep.
1: But I've also been to bars where it said, please do not play Wagon Wheel.
0: Dude, it's a problem.
1: It's a lot. It's a lot.
0: I mean, I guess it's really
1: good. I like the song.
0: I love Wagon Wheel. It's just 5 times in a night just gets kind of.
1: What was the secret weapon song if the crowd was dead?
0: We would do, like, Free Bird would always help.
1: It's a long song.
0: It is. And I was with this Southern rock band for a minute, and those guys was really knee-deep in, like, Southern rock history and stuff. So we played a lot of Southern rock classics. And Free Bird, even if they didn't ask for it, if I knew the crowd would go crazy.
2: I'm Jill Deacon, in for Tom Power. You're listening to Q. More of Tom's conversation with Cassius Culpepper after this. I'm Jill Deacon, in for Tom Power. Welcome to Q. Today on the show, Cassius Culpepper tried a lot of careers before he found music. Firefighting, the military, he even wanted to be a nurse. When he finally taught himself to play guitar and learned the ropes performing Wagon Wheel and other classic cover tunes in small bars, he tapped the vein he seemed meant to pursue. His original songs have made him a viral sensation, and now the only person playing Wagon Wheel on stage is Darius Rucker on their North American tour together. Cassius Culpepper coming up, plus Canadian actor Brittany Allen will tell you how her years performing on a soap opera were the perfect training for her work in the hit show The Pitt. All that coming up on Q.

0: I'm Jill Deacon. You're listening to Tom Power's conversation with Cassius Culpepper here on Q. In this next part, Tom wanted to know at what point Cassius knew that he wasn't going to be singing Free Bird and other cover songs forever. Here is the rest of that conversation.
1: I was at this place, you probably know it, Margaritaville. And
2: oh, yeah, the Jimmy Buffett, like, chain bar.
1: Yeah. Right? Yeah, yeah. Somebody came up and asked me about, asked me to play one of Jimmy Buffett's songs. It was like Margaritaville, one of his classics. I love Jimmy Buffett. Rest in peace, man. But that day, I was just like, man, I don't know if I can do this for the rest of my life. But also, I thought I was getting afraid because I had done so much in the cover band scene, you know, playing at casinos, big crowds. And I'm like, is this my ceiling for, like, the rest of my life? Because I was like, down there, you're making good money.
2: Yeah.
1: You're making really great money in the cover band scene.
2: Yeah, yeah.
1: It is ridiculous.
2: I got buddies of mine who have been in that scene their whole lives. They got great lives.
1: Yeah.
2: Yeah, yeah, yeah.
1: They're balling.
2: Yeah.
1: But I was like, I don't know if I want this to be my ceiling. There has to be another ceiling I can get to, or especially creative-wise. And then I realized, I was like, I think I just need to write songs, I guess. I was looking up on, like, Google and stuff, like, what to do in your music career. And there's, like, you know, learn an instrument, learn how to produce, and learn how to write songs. So I just started coming back from all these bars and started writing songs. And then one day I was like, you know what? I think I just want to – I need to really learn how to write a song. These are – I guess these are good. I don't know. I think I need to move to Nashville.
2: Did you know anybody there?
1: Yeah, I got, like, real close family friends there.
2: Did you know anybody in the music world?
1: Mm-mm. Well, my manager was is a close family friend.
2: Okay.
1: So I knew him, but I didn't know him.
2: Right.
1: Until I was in Bama for a little bit. I moved back home to Bama for a little bit. And then when I got to Bama, I started posting a lot on TikTok and stuff.
2: Yeah, you had a couple of viral songs, didn't
1: you?
2: Yeah.
1: She say, I got a problem drinking. Love's growing out on me. I was still in Bama. And then I started getting labels reaching out to me. And I ain't know nothing about an A&R or none of this stuff. And so I started coming up to Nashville, started writing songs for people. Not for people, but just with people. And showing them the songs I've been working on, you know, come back from the bar. And I was like, this is pretty good. This is decent. This is really good stuff. So I ended up moving up there.
2: What strikes me is that it could have, you hit that ceiling of having thousands, playing for thousands of people in cover bands. And when you said, like, is this my ceiling? The thing that struck me when you said that is that in order to get back to that, which you kind of are at now, you actually had to go back to playing for nobody.
1: Yep.
2: You had to go back to having no audience, and you had to take a big risk.
1: Yeah.
2: I don't even know if I have a question. That just that sticks out to me, that there was no guarantee there, you know?
1: Yeah, I remember that first show where I had like 20 people, 25 people. And I was like, oh, this is it.
2: Also the risk that, like, I might not make the money I was making as a cover.
1: No.
2: You know? Yeah.
1: It's so different. I remember the cover band scene, like, it was great. Here, you just don't know.
2: Yeah.
1: You know, you go into a cover band show, you know exactly what you're making.
2: What? Where do you think that comes from, to take that kind of risk? Not everyone would do it.
1: I think I was just scared that if I didn't try it, like, down a road in my life, I would have regretted a lot of things.
2: Yeah.
1: Because money is cool, but I think this, the creative freedom now that I have is worth more than that.
2: You recorded this in Muscle Shoals, Alabama, where, I mean, a lot of people would have stayed in Nashville and worked in other studios there, but you went to Muscle Shoals. For people who don't know, one of the most, like, important recording studios in music history.
1: Mm-hmm.
2: Otis Redding, I mean, I can go on forever, Aretha Franklin, the Allman Brothers recorded there. Talk to me about the decision to record there. Also, just tell me a story, man. Like, I want to know what it's like to be in there.
1: Yeah, I grew up in Bama.
2: How far from Muscle Shoals were you?
1: Ooh, we probably like 3.5 hours.
2: Okay, so not close or anything.
1: Yeah. I wasn't able to go there growing up.
2: Right.
1: But I've always known about it because I love music so much. And like you said, Aretha and Allman Brothers, Wilson Pickett, Rolling Stones, and all these great other artists coming there just to get that sound. And I realized when I wanted to do my album, I wanted it to feel like that. Have that same soul and energy that those records have. And I feel like a lot of times people go to places to get that sound. Some people may go to New York to get that I don't know, Billy Joel sound. They go to New Orleans trying to get Fats Domino sound.
2: Yeah, Dr. John or something like that.
1: Yeah. Because I feel like places do make records sometimes.
2: Yeah.
1: A lot of times.
2: Do you? How does it feel in that studio?
1: Oh, it was amazing. I mean, it's so cool to be in the same place, same area that these greats recorded all this wonderful music. And I just wanted my piece of it. Just be like, oh, Cash is also recorded here.
2: Do you feel a bit of magic in a room like that?
1: Oh, yeah, man. It feel like especially when you work on a record, it feel like you got to put that oomph on it because you know who's recorded here. And he's just like, man, we can't make no record. They don't got that soul in it, you know, muscle shows.
2: Here's what I'm trying to figure out, and I might be completely off here, and just tell me if I'm onto something. So we're in Canada right now. Neil Young records a song called Southern Man.
1: Mm-hmm.
2: Lynyrd Skynyrd writes Sweet Home Alabama. One of the lines in Sweet Home Alabama is, we heard Mr. Young sing about her. We heard O'Neill put her down.
1: Mm-hmm.
2: I hope Neil Young will remember a Southern man. Don't need him around anymore.
1: Right.
2: Anyhow, another verse in Sweet Home Alabama is about Muscle Shoals, and they recorded it at the Muscle Shoals studio.
1: Yeah.
2: I don't have any question here, I don't think. Did that occur to you that you were writing a song called Southern Man that was also a Neil Young title that was also talked about by Lynyrd Skynyrd in the same studio where you made the record?
1: Kinda. It was pretty much a play on that a little bit.
2: Tell me. Because I couldn't find you talking about it.
1: Yeah, because I just wanted to talk about like just Southern roots and that, like me being a man from the South. It's just is who I am.

0: I have nothing against Neil Young Sutherland. I love the song. Mm-hmm. But it was a play. I wanted a song that felt like Lynyrd Skynyrd. What would they do if they just straight up said, I'm a Southern man or whatever?
1: And I'm not asking it in some political way. I'm just asking in, like, that's interesting to me that there's a song called Southern. The song is called Southern Man, which is the song that Skynyrd wrote the response to.
0: Yeah, we brought that up because I wrote it with Bear Reinhart from Need to Breathe. Mm-hmm. And that conversation did come up during the writing when we was writing it. I was like, oh, that's kind of cool.
1: What strikes me is that you're still a really young, like, you're a really exceptional writer, but you're still a really young writer. Like, you haven't been writing for that long.
0: Yeah.
1: Do you feel like there's still things you want to achieve with your songwriting?
0: Oh yeah, dude, I'm still evolving, and it's so crazy because, I didn't expect for things to happen so fast, especially as an artist. Because I started writing, like, really writing in late 23. And then, I started touring my own stuff in, like, 24. So I thought I was going to get to Nashville. I was going to be there for a while. Like, really get to writing, like, 1,000 songs or put in 10,000 hours. But things just happen so quick, you know?
1: Before I go, one is apparently you're a big fan of The Weeknd. This is a Canadian show.
0: Yes.
1: And you have the XO Weeknd symbol tattooed on you. Is that true?
0: I do. Actually, I got two. I got that one and then that one right there.
1: How'd that come about?
0: I grew up listening to so much music, and if I find an artist, I go down rabbit holes. And I remember finding The Weeknd in, like, seventh or eighth grade.
1: Yeah.
0: I shouldn't have been listening to it at all, like House of Balloons.
1: Pretty grown-up music. Yeah.
0: I didn't know what he was talking about at all. But I was like, man, I really feel this music.
1: So when did you get the tattoos?
0: I got this. Well, I got this one in high school. And then this one when I got in the military.
1: You're a serious Weeknd fan, a serious Canadian music fan.
0: Bold, man. I love anything to do with, like, Roy Woods. I love the underground. And it's so cool how The Weeknd is, like, the top artist in the world now. But I remember when I had House of Balloons on, and, you know, his covers of Dirty Diane was everywhere, and nobody, like, really cared for it. It wasn't until, like, that was after Kissland, Beauty Behind the Madness, when people was like, oh my God, I love The Weeknd. I'm like, man, you wasn't there.
1: I was there.
0: You wasn't there.
1: Thanks a lot for coming in. I barely even got to talk to you about our shared love of Vienna sausages.
0: Mm, yes.
1: So where I'm from in Newfoundland, we eat a lot of Vienna sausages.
0: Yeah.
1: When I came to Toronto, I got so much guff, I'll say, for my love of Vienna sausages, where I open the can, drain the water out.
0: Yep.
1: I hold it in my hand and I hit my wrist so that the middle sausage pops out.
0: Dude, that's baller.
1: And then I dunk it in mustard and I eat it like that.
0: Dude, you want to know something? We did all that. Like, we had fried sausages, like, on biscuits growing up.
1: Mm-hmm.
0: In my town, we call it Vienna.
1: Vienna sausages?
0: Yeah.
1: Okay. How do you eat your Vienna sausages?
0: Put them dry out the can on some Ritz crackers.
1: You put them on a cracker?
0: Oh, yeah.
1: I've never done that.
0: You can also, you fry them up, too.
1: Really?
0: I'm telling you, bro, get a biscuit, like a morning biscuit.
1: Like a southern biscuit.
0: Southern biscuit, bro. Fry that thing up. Slice it up in half. Put jelly on it, grape jelly. Dude.
1: All right, I'm going to try this. You got to try the mustard. You got to try that.
0: I feel like I have
1: the wrist and it pops out.
0: I never done that. That's pretty smart, though.
1: You made a really great record. You're a great songwriter.
0: Thank you so much.
1: Thank you so much for coming and talking to me about it.
0: Thank you for having me.

After Me by Cassius Culpepper off his new album Act One, which is out now. Before that, you heard Tom's conversation with Cassius. And you can see Cassius live on tour across North America this summer. Check out his website, CassiusCulpepper.com. Coming up on the show, it's Tom Power's conversation with the actor Brittany Allen, who's getting a lot of critical praise for her role on season 2 of The Pitt. Before The Pitt, Brittany's big break was on the longtime soap opera All My Children. She'll tell you how being on a soap opera can actually make you a good person. Stick around. There's more Q after this.

0: I'm Jill Deacon, in for Tom Power. You're listening to Q. If you've ever spent some time working towards a dream, you've perhaps also imagined, maybe visualized what it will feel like when you achieve that dream. But what happens when you finally get there and things don't actually work out as you'd hoped? The Canadian actor Brittany Allen grew up wanting to be an actor. She went to a prestigious performing arts high school in Etobicoke, where actors like Keanu Reeves and musicians from the band Broken Social Scene also were in class. And then, at just 21 years old, she got her big break. She starred as Marissa Chandler on the long-time-running soap opera All My Children. But things didn't quite work out as she'd hoped. After just a year and a half, Brittany was replaced on All My Children by another actor to play the same role. And then in a weird twist of fate, shortly after that, Brittany wins a Daytime Emmy for her portrayal of that character. Since she left the soap opera, Brittany Allen has been a steady presence on screen. Perhaps you've seen her on the TV show The Boys or in the movie Jigsaw, which was part of the Saw movie franchise. And now, 15 years after her time on All My Children, Brittany is once again getting critical acclaim, this time for her work playing the cancer patient Roxy Hamler on the second season of the hit HBO Max show The Pitt. If you don't know The Pitt, it's about a group of doctors working in an ER in Pittsburgh, and it is considered one of the best shows out there right now. It is adored by critics and audiences and won all the major awards. Take a listen.
1: What happened?
2: I had a seizure.
1: You let her with Keppra?
2: Yeah,
1: she's back to baseline mental status. I'm sorry, I'm confused. Aren't you off duty?
2: I'm Roxy's death doula.
1: Her what?
2: I help advocate for people like Roxy to make their transition to death a more peaceful process. It's like a birth doula, but for the end of life.
3: She's been a real lifesaver for our family.
4: My husband cracking jokes while I'm dying. See why I married him?
0: That's Brittany Allen as Roxy Hamler on The Pitt. Brittany joined Tom Power over Zoom to talk about working on that hit show, about how being on a soap opera actually helped her as an actor, and about the highs and lows that come with achieving your dreams. But Tom started out by asking her what it was about acting that Brittany loved when she was a kid.
4: You know, I think I'm still kind of unpacking that.
5: You're right. It might be a bit of a big question.
4: I feel like I kind of came out that way, you know, as when I was born. You know, now that I have a young son, I kind of see and have this conversation with other parents of like, oh wow, they come out as who they are, you know, and I was jumping on every stage and singing to, you know, my Wizard of Oz was my favorite movie growing up, and I at 4 years old was in the school talent show singing that. And I didn't have, you know, it's not like my parents were like, you're gonna do this. I was the one that was like, please help me do this at that time. And just kind of my surroundings, I think I had one version of myself that I was comfortable presenting, but as an actor I could do the opposite of that. And I think something in me knew that I needed that for my survival, really.
5: I find that so interesting that because I think on the surface, or if I could be honest, you know, sometimes when I was before I got into this job, before I first started talking to actors all the time, it did seem like a weird game of pretend. Like I was like, what is wrong with these people? Why are they constantly like this? Why do they need to pretend to be this thing all the time? Why can't they just be happy with themselves? And I will say, the longer I've done this job and the more I've learned about actors, you do realize that it can be sort of an exploration of your inner self.
4: Yeah. And I agree. It is weird. There was even a moment on The Pitt. It was one of the scenes near the end where, you know, myself and Taylor Hanley and Fiona and Leslie Boone, you know, we were all going to obviously a very, very heavy, sad place. And I think everyone had tears in their eyes for the scene. And afterwards, we all looked at each other and we laughed at just kind of the ridiculousness of it, but also the beauty that there were all of these grown adults who were there to just play and commit fully to this imagined reality. It definitely is a weird calling.
5: In addition to the calling, it's also a craft, like it's also a skill. And that's where I want to talk about soap opera acting. So you were on All My Children as Marissa Chandler. I mean, that is a gigantic, long-running show. I mean, in addition to big stars coming out of that, like Michael B. Jordan and Amanda Seyfried, like just one of the most popular, if not maybe the most popular and enduring soap opera of all time. For people who are listening to this, tell me something we may not know about working on a soap opera.
4: I think that it's probably the most humbling and, you know, grinding job that an actor can have.
5: Tell me.
4: So it really cultivates good people.
5: How is it humbling and grinding?
4: Oh, well, it's insanely demanding, the speed at which they work. So when I started, I think the average was one whole episode in a day. So every weekend I would have, and sometimes they would be overlapping episodes. You know, you'd shoot at one location, so you'd be shooting three episodes in one day of all your scenes in those episodes. So every weekend I would have 5 to 7 scripts to learn. And the dialogue is so, you know, a lot of it is these big, long, dramatic monologues. It was a wildly rapid pace. But I think there's not a lot of room for ego in that, you know, it's just full of really hardworking actors. And of course, crew always, you know, the crew is always like, they're always grinding it out on every film set, but on a lot of film sets, an actor gets to, you know, come in and
5: hang
4: and
5: out in the trailer,
4: shoot one scene a day.
5: Sure.
4: You know, but on a soap opera, you are just going from the second you get there to the second you leave.
6: Hey, I thought you did great up there.
7: All I did was tell the truth.
6: Well, still, it couldn't have been easy. I think your dad would have been really proud.
7: I wish I could say the same for Marion.
5: I hope you take this in the spirit in which I mean it. And I have nothing but unbelievable respect for soap opera actors. It is an incredible grind. It takes so much dedication. I didn't know until I started doing this show how much work goes into it. You win a daytime Emmy for that show. Does that change anything for you in terms of like what you want out of this career or what you want out of this job? Because I would imagine to a lot of people an Emmy is a sign of like, oh, I did it. I'm on the right track. What does that do for you to win that Emmy?
4: I don't think I registered it at all when it happened. It's only been very recently that I now put that Emmy in a place where I, you know, can see it in my living room.
5: What do you mean?
4: Well, when I first won it, and this is, I think my thought was, oh, my parents will be proud of this. I'm gonna gift this to them. But then they were so afraid their house got broken into, that they were so afraid that someone was gonna steal it. So it just lived in their closet for many years until finally I said, you know what? I think I want that. I think I'm ready to own that and feel proud of that. I don't know. I think it's probably a condition I have, but I think it's also a condition of being an actor and, you know, being in a business where you're always, you know, your ambitions are high and every job, every award, every, you know, notice of acclaim, it's really easy to just kind of think, oh, how will this kind of help me get to the next stage? And so then the stage that you're at is no longer something to be proud of. And that Emmy in particular was one of my first real awakenings around the highs and lows of the fickleness of this industry also, because it had been quite a journey. I had actually been recast as that character after working as Marissa Chandler for a year and a half. The fans didn't take to the character, so they recast me, which they do on soaps. And I had a rough, you know, 8 or 9 months after that. And then I got nominated and then I won the award. And then suddenly everyone was like, oh my God, you're amazing. Oh, this agent, you know, wants you. And I was just looked around. And I thought, I am the same person I was a week ago, and I'm the same actor I was a week ago, but now everyone's here. And so it was just a, you know, an interesting time. And I think you kind of look at that, you know, it's really easy when you see people at kind of what seems like the height of something, you know, to go, oh gosh, I want to be them, or, oh, I, you know, they must be feeling so great. But I think it can be a confusing time. Also,
5: well, they're also fleeting, and they're also they're also brief, and they never give you the thing that you want from them.
4: Exactly, your heart goes, oh yeah. Shoot, I guess that hole needs to be filled some other way.
5: I am still stuck on your parents keeping the Emmy in the closet.
4: I think it's because it meant so much to them that,
5: I could, when people would come over, I could see them opening up the closet and saying, look at this. So this leads me to talking to you about The Pit. So you play Roxy, a mom with two kids who's terminally ill with cancer. You did quite a bit of research to play her. You spoke to folks at Gilda's Club Toronto, which is a cancer care center founded in honor of the Saturday Night Live alum Gilda Radner, who died of cancer. Yeah. You read memoirs of people who had cancer. Can you give me an example of something that you brought to this character, something that this character did, acted like, something that you took from this research that you did, either from conversations that you had with people or the research that you did, that wouldn't have been in there had you not done that work?
4: Yeah, I think probably, you know, maybe one of the harder things, well, it was all hard. Like, how do you really step inside the shoes of someone who is seeing death right there and who is feeling all the feelings that, you know, we all would feel in that circumstance, and then also finding some level of peace and acceptance around it. And that was probably the scariest thing to try to consider. But I remember in particular with Gilda's Club, they were so lovely and giving, and they showed me a video of a mother who had passed away, I think, earlier that year, and she had made a video for her kids. And it was really heartbreaking, but also there was just a real strength. And I think that Roxy has a real strength. It all just kind of, you know, came in and just left me with this deep connection to a sadness and an appreciation of life that was really special and, you know, to carry around.
5: Does playing that role change your relationship with your own mortality?
4: Yes. It in some ways has made me a little bit more neurotic than
5: really?
4: I used to be. Yeah. Well, neurotic towards health and death.
5: Tell me.
4: Because it made the reality of that more real to me, you know? I think it's really easy for all of us to kind of go through and be like, oh, that just happens to other people. That's not going to happen to me. And then you play a role like that and you start learning about all of the people that does happen to, and you go, oh God, you know, I'm no different than this person. And so I definitely have been getting more doctor checkups in the aftermath as best as I can to, you know, try to stay healthy and on top of things. But on the good side of it is that I through Roxy did find a strength and a meditative state that I had not known in myself before. And whenever I talk about her, I kind of feel myself returning to that. And when death is at your door, when something, you know, big happens in life, all of the noise disappears. And that's the most pure state, I think, that, you know, it's beautiful.
6: Paul, you need a break. You're taking care of me, the kids, the house. It's too much for one person.
3: I'm not the one battling cancer.
6: Paul?
3: Hey. You're in pain every day, fighting for your life. I'm happy to do this for you. You're my wife.
5: What a gift to have played that role and embodied that role and to be able to come back to it as sort of like a grounding presence when life starts, when you start to get caught up in the less important mm-hmm. things in life that seem more important. You can kind of ground yourself back in that character to put yourself into the situation where you are forced to confront what's really important. Did Noah Wiley, by the way, who's the lead on the show and also the executive producer, I heard that he sent letters to a bunch of the actors. What did he say? Like asking them to bring this different level of intensity to the characters.
4: Yeah.
5: Did you get one of those letters?
4: It was in.
5: So is that season one?
4: I'm not sure if this is the letter story, but when the breakdown came out for the audition, there was a note from Noah Wiley that said, you know, we make things a little differently here. We're looking for team players who are, you know, ready to come and play, and so it was a little bit cryptic. But I think what he meant by that is it is a very different set. And
5: how, like, give me some, because I think for us, I don't know a set from most people like me don't know a different set from a normal set from an apple on the tree. How is it different than your normal set?
4: So there's a few ways. I mean, first of all, they shoot it chronologically. Yeah. So, you know, most sets, you're shooting scene 20 from episode 6, and then you're shooting scene 3 from episode 8 on the same day in the same location so that they can shoot out that one location. But here it's all, it's just in the hospital. And so you walk on and they're going 1, 2, 3, 4, 5. So as an actor playing a guest role, a guest starring role, it would otherwise kind of shoot out all your scenes in your hospital room over the course of 1 or 2 days. But here, over one episode, you're probably, you know, working double that and more because, you know, your scenes are spread out over the days of that shoot. They have like 150 background actors that are there every single day just to kind of keep the world feeling full. So as a patient, you kind of become one of those. So but creatively, I'll just say the really special thing about how the show is different is once you get flowing, it's just this really beautiful rhythm that happens.
5: I want to close off by going back to something you said at the very beginning. You were talking to me about how, you know, this role in the pit has been meaningful to you because of you know, people are coming up to you and talking to you a little bit about their own experience, either with someone mm-hmm. they've lost or, you know, maybe their own experience with cancer. Do you have an example? Like, what's the, without giving any names or anything, but like, mm-hmm. what's the most memorable moment you have where someone might have come up to you and talked to you about what this role has meant to them?
4: I had a woman come up to me a couple weeks ago, and she had tears in her eyes and she was just really, you know, I think happy to say hi and happy to tell me that the, you know, watching it had just really touched her. And in her case, it had been her grandfather who had passed away. And I think she'd been at his bedside for that, and I could just see that a lot had been brought up in watching the story, but it wasn't all, you know, bad. It was a really good thing to kind of see her experience played out for her.
5: That level of peace is a rare thing. And I think to be able to both get there in your own life, but also to kind of give people an example of the peace that you can have in those incredibly sad moments we have with our families is a really beautiful thing. I'm not surprised that you're getting so much attention for this role. And thank you so much for making the time for us. I really appreciate it.
4: Yeah, my pleasure to be here.
0: That was Tom Power's conversation with the Canadian actor Brittany Allen. She plays Roxy Hamler on the second season of the HBO Max show The Pitt. You can watch that now on Crave. I'm Jill Deacon. You're listening to Q. You might know the actor Gene Yoon best for playing the beloved matriarch Uma on the show Kim's Convenience. That sitcom aired on CBC for 5 years, then got on Netflix and really became a word-of-mouth phenomenon. And it was credited for its authentic representation of a Korean-Canadian family navigating life in Canada at a time that you really never saw much of that on television. But years before she got on Kim's, Gene Yoon was just another actor fighting to be seen.

0: people, every second generation Korean feels this, has been criticized and looked down upon for not being able to speak. And for people of my generation, there was no Koreans were baffled. The idea that there could be a Korean that can't speak the language just seemed impossible. So it was full out contempt that we were, they said, what's the matter with you? You know, that kind of thing. And then it would extend to, like, your mother must be a terrible mother.
1: Oh, my God. Yeah. I can't imagine.
0: So, it, you know, there's a lot of baggage there. And I'm, my family, I'm the only one who's tried to learn it. So it's empowering. It's empowering and satisfying being able to sort of unpack it. But it is a difficult language for English language learners to learn.
1: Have you tried speaking it with your parents?
0: I am speaking it with them now. My mom's so deaf that I realized I was talking to her on the phone. And I thought my Korean was so much better than it is.
1: She was going, oh, right. Turns out, couldn't hear you.
0: Yeah, my spoken Korean's still really not that great, but my comprehension's really, really good now.
1: I do want to ask you about the end of Kim's, because I haven't heard you talk about it on the CBC. I remember when all that news came out, that you were, it was this, the Kim's TV show was this massive success.
0: Yeah.
1: And then, you know, you and some of your castmates were really vocal about a toxic work environment, about quote, racist and culturally inaccurate storylines, and the absence of Korean writers that made the experience painful. I'm not asking you to relitigate the past, but I want to know, does that change any of the way you look back on it? Like, where does Kim's sit in your heart, the TV show sit in your heart now, in your mind?
0: You know, when we first started doing Kim's, first as a play, and then especially in the first season of the TV show and the second season of the TV show, something started to happen in the middle of the third. You could feel it, and there were signs. I'm so proud of the work that we did. I'm so proud of it. And I'm still so sad. I learned a lot about how shows are built and how the sort of machine that makes a show. And I think if I were in a similar situation now, I would know how to look out for signs to stop something like that from happening. I did what I could at the time, but the fact is that, you know, I live right downtown. I live within 5 minutes to 8 minutes walk from the exterior, which still has a sign of Kim's Convenience up. And when I walk by there, when I have to go to the pharmacy, I still see people out there taking pictures and selfies. And I know the show did so much good. It was so needed. And the fans are so, they love those. They're just lovely. It's too bad. It's too bad. It's like the fundamental issue is that the Korean Canadians were not in control of the story. Our input was not welcomed in the way that it should have been welcomed. And eventually that became unsustainable. So it's too bad.
1: I think I hear what you're saying, that there are these still wounds, you know, and things you wish could have been done differently, and things, even ways you're like, I wish I could have seen that. I wish I could have seen that. I wish I had that experience. And then you can hold that in the same hand as you can hold, oh, look at the good it did, and look at the way that it made people feel emboldened and seen, and look at the way that people are still taking pictures, and you can kind of hold those two things at the same time.
0: It's kind of like, you know, when a family gets blown up from a divorce, you can still have to look back and go, you know, Christmas of 1997 was awesome.
1: Yeah, there was love like there. Yeah. There was love and goodness there.
0: Yeah.
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0: don't talk to me. That is the legendary Canadian singer Molly Johnson featuring Brampton's very own Hawaii Mighty with a new one called Talk to Me. That's it for Q today. You can find me online at Jill with a G, Deacon at Jill Deacon. Thanks so much for listening. I'll talk to you tomorrow.
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0: Welcome to KGUA here in Gualala on this kind of cloudy day. I'm Peggy Berryhill, your host today for Peggy's Place. We have Sevi Cardosi working in the background, keeping us honest here. And we have two wonderful guests who are going to talk to us about an upcoming event. We'll get to them in just a second. And also want to remind you that you can always go for more information about what's happening here to the northcoastlink.com, which is a coastal business directory and concierge. There you can find everything that's going on here. You can find local goods, local services, lodging, dining, recreation. Big reason a lot of people come up here. Real estate, if you're looking for a place to buy or rent or whatever. 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So there you have it. And I want to remind you, too, coming up very soon, the Soroptimists are having their annual architectural tour Saturday, May 9th, and you get a chance to look inside some of the homes in our area. 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And please tell your friends about this big event Saturday, May 9th. The doors open at 6:30. We already let you know this is Peggy's Place, and this is a great day. Gotta get moved closer here. We have Sue Boland, Kim Getzey. Good morning. Whoops, you'd better turn your mics
1: Peggy.
0: On. There you go. Now, can you hear yourself?
1: Yep, I can hear myself. This is Sue.
0: All right, and
2: Kim Getzey.
0: All right. So let me see what my script here says. I should introduce you as, two of the wackiest women. Oh, no, that's the wrong script. I'm just kidding. Two of the nicest people here on the coast. And I think we're neighbors.
1: We are neighbors. We have been for
0: a long time.
1: Rarely
0: see each other.
1: Yeah, it's nice to see you. We have a concert coming up, and I would love to talk about that.
0: You think she's trying to get down to business here? Kim is being very quiet. Yes. Well, Ms. Boland, you just take it away.
1: Well, we have a Mother's Day concert. When I took over the Coastal Singers, they were called, about 7-8 years ago now, they had a tradition of having two concerts a year, one in the Christmas time and one on Mother's Day. So that I inherited, and I thought it was a great thing to have a concert on Mother's Day. And this year, for some reason, I thought, why should we just call it a Mother's Day concert? Let's think of something else. And so a few of the singers and I were tossing it around, and we discovered, wow, pretty much all the songs are about love. So the concert is called A History of Love, From the Sacred to the Forbidden. And I thought that would spark a little bit of interest, like which is the sacred and which is the forbidden?
0: Right. I was just wondering that, but we'll get there. So that sounds like fun.
1: That's on Sunday, May 10th. At 4 p.m. at Gualala Arts, and tickets are available at the Dolphin Gallery or at the Art Center, or just by calling their number, you can reserve a ticket, 884-1138.
0: Wow, you are good at this. No wonder you're sitting here. So tell us some more about what is it called again, the choral or the
1: it's
0: group?
1: I changed the name. I shortened it at the COVID shutdown because everything was shut down. I thought, why even do two syllables for us?
0: Well,
1: let's just call it Coast Sing.
0: Logic is logic,
1: yeah,
0: right?
1: Coast Sing. It was easier. I don't
0: Coast
1: know.
0: Sing.
1: So I haven't changed it back. I kind of like Coast Sing. So May 10th at Gualala Arts, but then we're also repeating it May 11th at the Sea Ranch Lodge, 5 p.m.-ish in the fireside room there. And I wanted Kim Getzey to come with us today because she has a great piece that she is singing on. Why don't you tell us about that, Kim?
2: The piece that I am singing is called Skylark, and normally you hear it in the jazz genre, but this arrangement is by John Rutter, and he's very classical. He's from England, classical composer, conductor, and has absolutely beautiful pieces. And what I love about this piece is actually the introduction, the piano, the arpeggios. It's stunningly beautiful. We have Paul Brancato singing violin. I mean, playing violin. All right. Not everybody sings like me. Yeah. Some people play instruments. And the two of them together, it's just absolutely gorgeous. So I think naturally, because I like to sing jazz, and somehow that's what comes through, it's a little bit of a hybrid. It's kind of the classical structure, but I think vocally I might sort of jazz it up a little bit, I guess.
0: Well,
2: you could say.
0: That sounds like fun. I mean, yeah. How long have you been singing, Kim?
2: I started singing thanks to Roxanne Claflin. Mm-hmm. I think it was maybe 2009 when I was working at Action Network. She had discovered Music Together, and I don't know why. Well, probably because I was running the children's program. She said, let's do Music Together. Let's go get trained. Let's bring this into our community.
0: Wow.
2: So that kind of started my singing journey.
1: And we should say that Music Together was a particular program that you used to educate the children, right?
2: Yes. Special certification. It's got its own. It builds on rhythmic and tonal competency. And it's for like 0 to 6 is my specialty.
0: So, I don't know what that means.
2: 0 to 6 years old. So it focuses on growing their tonal competency and singing on pitch, their rhythm. And so it kind of builds. So there's a lot that goes into every lesson, a lot.
0: Wow, that is really special. I don't remember anything like that when I was growing up. I mean, and pitch, who knew what pitch was? I mean, I don't know, even though I had, you know, mother and sister played piano, church music.
2: Yeah.
0: You know, that was where we heard singing.
2: Yeah. Yeah.
0: Wow.
2: And then I was working at Action Network teaching music, and then Tony Ariola was Teo was working there as well. And he's like, Kim, I'm doing Jekyll and Hyde, the musical at Wallala Arts. Can you please be a part of it? So that's just kind of led me to then Judith Fisher and Deborah Parsons saying, we have a choir. You please join it. So Sue and I were acquainted through Action Network because she was directing the Anchor Bay Children's Choir and using Action Network space at one point.
1: Yeah, that's very strange because Kim and I are pretty good friends now and have been for a few years, but we actually met each other long time ago. What was it, 20 years ago-ish? It was because I needed a place for that semester for my rehearsals for the Anchor Bay Children's Choir, and it turned out to be Action Network, and she was in one room, and I was in the next room, and we saw each other occasionally, and so that's where we met. She was doing music with the little kids, and I had a little older kids. And
0: well, what fun. You know,
2: actually,
0: what fun.
2: Yeah, and that's a beautiful thing because I feel like I've been working with the babies, and then Sue, whether she's in the school or working outside the schools, will then have the kids as they grow older. And so it's been kind of, we've been part of a continuum of music in this community, which I think is a beautiful thing.
1: I'll interject with a brief story that just happened. So we were at Shindig on... Maybe people don't know about Shindig. If you don't know, please check it out. It is so cool. It's up on Annapolis Road. It used to be the Two Fish Bakery.
0: Long time ago.
1: The Two Fish Bakery was, mm-hmm. So that's Shindig now. And it's turned into kind of this supper club. I want to call it a jazz club because it looks like that on the inside. It looks like you've walked into some place in New York or, you know, LA or something. It's very, very cool. Very informal, You can go there and just have a drink or have a cup of tea or soup and salad, whatever you want, or just go to listen to the music. And they're only open on Fridays and Saturdays, isn't that right, right now?
2: I believe so.
1: But the first Friday of the month is open mic night, and so anybody can come in and entertain. And so we had a few of the coastal singers, just a handful, and Kim and I and Paul Brancato, the violinist, and we went in there and did three songs to kind of preview the concert. Well, everybody loved it, by the way. I mean,
0: the audio just really came together,
1: and there were big applause and shouts of joy and everything. Then this one singer came up who I didn't know particularly well, beautiful singer. But at the end of her song, she kept repeating these words, and I couldn't really make it out what she was saying, and I wanted to know. So I just tapped the guy sitting next to me, and I said, "Hey, do you know what those words were that she was saying?" And he goes, "No, I have no idea." And I go, "What's your name?" He goes, "Leif." And I go, "Leif Rasmussen?" Because Leif Rasmussen was in my Anchor Bay Children's Choir, and here he is now in his, 15 years ago, 20 years ago, whatever. And now he's in his, I guess, mid-20s, early 20s maybe. And he sings and plays and, you know.
0: That's a great story.
1: Very, very talented. Oh, so we shook hands and we said, "It's been a while, right?" He goes, "Are you Sue Boland?" I said, "Yeah." Anyway, that was really funny. So, yeah, they come and go and they grow up and they do wonderful things. So Kim's got this beautiful solo, Skylark, which is by Hoagie Carmichael. And Hoagie Carmichael was one of the writers in the really golden age of jazz in the 1940s. So this concert, we ended up arranging in chronological order. So as you can see, we start in the 1400s with a piece from that is both, it's Ladino, so it has Latin in it, Spanish, it has Hebrew, and has Arabic influences. Hmm. And that is from the Jewish diaspora that happened. The main one happened actually 1492.
0: Oh, what a year.
1: I know. We remember that year for certain things that happened in our country, or it was prior to our being a country. And that was the big Jewish diaspora that went all over the world and went to basically through Spain, and a lot of Jewish people landed in Spain. So this piece comes out of that tradition. It's it's a wedding proposal. It's a marriage proposal.
0: Can you pronounce the name?
1: Johannino to Hanina.
0: Oh, from me to you. You to me.
1: It means I am beautiful. I am handsome.
0: And you are beautiful.
1: And you are beautiful. And
2: the masculine and the feminine, right?
1: Let's join hands and get married. We will have children like the moon and the sun.
0: Oh, wow.
1: And that's basically
0: what a pretty song.
2: It is a beautiful song. Beautiful. It's one of my favorites.
0: Wow.
1: So we start off with that because that is the oldest. And then we end the concert with the youngest piece, let's say. And so we go in chronological order, and Skylark fits in 1941, I think.
0: Mm-hmm.
1: And and we should also remind everybody, Paul Brancato is a professional violinist. We have wonderful musicians around here, but he actually played in the San Francisco Symphony for, you know, forever. And now is retired from that, but he is just an amazing, amazing musician. And so we're very lucky to have him on the coast here. And he'll be playing with us on that piece and a couple of others.
0: Oh, that sounds like fun. I just want to remind you people, if you look on the KGUA, KGUA.org, I think, you'll probably find that show with Paul Brancato. I think it was last week?
1: It was yesterday. Recently. It was yesterday.
0: Yesterday.
1: The you mean the singing group that he brought here?
0: No, when he was here at the station.
1: Oh, okay.
0: But that's all right. Sorry. That was. I don't see yesterday listed here as one of the songs you're singing.
1: No. Yes, but we are singing a lot of popular songs mm-hmm. that people will know and even want to sing along to.
0: Lucy in the Sky with Diamonds.
1: Mm-hmm.
0: The Beatles.
1: I know.
2: And the harmonies are great.
0: Wow. Wow. So how do you pick out these songs? Do you guys get together? Do the leaders do it? Do you do it also? I mean, how does it work?
1: I generally pick the songs out, and a lot of times they're just very random. It's, I love this song, let's do it.
0: I mean, some of them are, you know, obviously classics. You know, Ave Maria.
1: I always want to do an Ave Maria for Mother's Day, and I've been asked, why do you do, is this like, are you a religious person? What's going on? And I know, but it's the mother of Jesus of Nazareth who influenced the world quite a bit. So I think that that's an important mother to hold up and remember. And there are more than 4,000 arrangements of the Ave Maria text. There, that's
0: wow.
1: that's. It's probably more like 8,000 because the 4,000 and more that they know about are the published ones. So there are thousands of arrangements of Ave Maria. People usually think of the Schubert Ave Maria when they think of. So we're not doing that one. We're doing another one by Jacques Arcadelt, who was a Frenchie.
0: Well, you could become our music teacher here. You could come in every week. You could do a show, Sue, all about music, you know, the story behind so many of these songs. We're going to keep going with this. But, yeah, Kim, how long have you been singing?
2: In the choir?
0: Anytime. Have you always sung?
2: No. Oh. No, I did not grow up singing. I was in the school choir for maybe 3 or 4 weeks, and then I dropped out. A whole other story. But
0: we'll have Kim in to tell that story sometime soon.
2: I started singing when I began teaching after certification for Music Together. I think that was 2009.
0: Mm.
2: Yeah.
0: So you work with kids now?
2: I recently just worked with kids for a 6-part contract time with the K through 3rd graders at the charter school.
0: Those are wonderful ages.
2: And it was such a joy. And so they joined us for our concert yesterday in Point Arena, and they sang. And my songs were in the theme of love. So it just magically all happened. And I, in my mind, I'm like, I want them, you know, to sing about love and have gratitude, have reverence, come together, just thinking about our world. So the first song is called I Love the Flowers. And so it's traditionally like a campfire Girl Scout song.
1: You the original title, I Love the Mountains.
2: Yeah.
1: I Love the...
2: Yeah. Right. Okay. Yeah. So it's been, you know, there's different arrangements and stuff. So we sang that as a 2-part round. And then we sang a song called Love Grows. And it is about singing, coming together through song and joining around the world with our sisters and our brothers.
0: That's yeah. wonderful. I mean, what better song can you sing? And that age group is just so wonderful as they're becoming and, you know, coming out of the really young stage, starting to go toward adolescence, not too soon, but it's just a great age.
1: These are still children,
0: well away
1: from adolescence. But how many kids did you teach at the charter school?
2: There were 10 in the K-1 class and 16 in the 2-3s.
0: Wow.
2: We have Elizabeth Hillscan and then Nathan Ramser.
1: Are the teachers, yes. And Nathan is actually singing in Coast Sing, and he is wonderful. And we have introductions to all the pieces that tell a little bit about it. And so he introduces the very first piece. I wanted him to do it because he is actually pretty handsome. And so he says, I am handsome. You are beautiful. Let's join hands in marriage. And it works out quite well because we got a handsome guy saying that up there.
2: And he's married to someone beautiful.
1: And he is. Yes,
2: who's also in our choir.
1: He's married to Jillian, and Jillian also sings alto in the choir. So it's lovely to have them. They're two of my newest singers.
0: Well, you know, audience, what you can't see is Sue Boland blushing when she's talking.
1: Do I blush? I don't know. Yeah,
0: you just did, but that's okay. Because you know, that's great. Well, this is so wonderful. So the Coast sings Saturday, May 10th. That's soon. A History of Love, from the sacred to the forbidden. Well, what's in between sacred and forbidden? What kind of songs?
1: Well,
0: I see Woodstock.
1: For instance, Scarborough Fair. Everybody, or a lot of people, know the Simon and Garfunkel mm-hmm. version of Scarborough Fair, but that actually goes back to, I say the 1700s, but it goes back before the 1700s.
0: Oh.
1: Scarborough Fair was actually, it was a proclamation by the King of England in, I think it was something like, the 1300s, actually, he proclaimed, we're going to have this fair, this trading fair, where all the people can come and trade and buy things and da-da-da. And but then the plague came around. Remember mm-hmm. those days with the plague?
0: Not personally, but yes.
1: Right. How do they say it? Bubonic or bubonic?
0: I think it's bubonic.
1: Bubonic plague.
0: Oh, bubonic. I don't
1: and
0: know.
1: It, of course, killed a lot of people. And they had some theory or suggestion that, oh, these herbs, parsley, sage, rosemary, and thyme might cure it.
0: Hmm.
1: So they were trying to get better from the plague in a lot of different ways. And this was one of the sayings or had a reputation.
2: Yeah. And the story that I heard is there are essential oil companies that have based their sort of immunity blends, their antimicrobial blends, based on this occurrence and what they used back then to help people not die from the plague. And so, but what I heard also that grave diggers would anoint themselves with these herbal oils and steal jewels and anything that was, you know, might have been left with the person that has no longer, and they were protected because of these powerful herbs.
0: Well, protecting your thieving.
2: Yeah.
0: Wow.
2: So there's an herbal blend called Thieves.
0: Really?
2: Yes.
1: What? Mm-hmm. Really?
2: It's yeah.
0: Oh my
2: God. I work with essential oils, so yeah. Yes. Isn't that interesting?
0: Oh well, so David, you just joined us. Sue Bowl and Kim Getz are here. We're talking about the upcoming Coast Sing. It's this weekend?
1: It is Mother's Day.
2: This weekend is Mother's Day.
0: Wow.
2: Yes, yes. Yeah, upcoming so if you weekend. Still have something to treat your moms to.
1: Absolutely. Better. And we are also acknowledging fathers, of course, fathers, mothers, children.
2: Yes.
1: And one of the songs also is Cape Breton Lullaby. And Cape Breton is an island off of Nova Scotia in Canada. And this lullaby was created by a poet laureate of Canada at the time, Kenneth Leslie. It's a beautiful, beautiful song, but it really honors the father in the family. And it's about the father's love for children and his own heritage, and the child's really almost dependent on a father's love and really needing that
2: and
1: to
2: protection.
1: Be safe and protection.
2: Mm-hmm. Yeah.
1: And so it is a beautiful lullaby created in the 1930s. So now we're all the way up to the 1930s. Those two songs, Scarborough Fair and Cape Breton Lullaby, will just be the ladies in the choir singing, the sopranos and the altos. Sometimes we have ladies who sing tenor because they've got low voices. This year, We don't really. Mm. Because we're fortunate. How many men do we have, Kim, in the choir this year? More than ever before.
0: Oh, that's
2: I don't
0: great.
2: Know, 9, 8, 10. 10. We have 10.
1: We have 10
0: the largest
1: guys.
0: Largest choir.
2: Yes. We've never had 10 since I have been in choirs. Wow. And I think I joined around 2018.
1: Counting me, we have 30. So,
0: wow, that's a lot of voices.
1: Yeah. It's not Sounds bad. Weird. I mean, it's kind of a typical size, 25, 30.
2: Which is
1: sometimes
2: great for our little town.
0: It is great.
1: I think the most it's ever been is some 40-ish. But you know, people go out of town. They have their family things. So one thing I think some people want to know about is, what is my structure for, you know, rehearsals and everything? Do I have to be there all the time? Well, I'd love for everybody to be there at every single rehearsal, but that's not practical. And so we do make allowances for people who have to go out of town, and they still learn their parts, because usually I make practice tapes that's available for them to...
0: What is a practice tape?
1: Well, it would just be, here's your part, altos, for instance, your harmony part. I'm going to play it on the piano for you, or sing it for you, record it, and now you can come back and practice it in your own time. You don't have to be at rehearsal. So people who do miss rehearsals and still sing in the chorus, it is because they're practicing at home, you know, or alone on their own, and that they can learn their stuff. Of course, we do have to get together as a choir and make it a solid thing.
0: I'm just got intrigued by that concept. I mean, the digital concept, and how, you know, using other instruments than gathering together, and what a difference. It's not a judgment at all. I mean, it's useful with people's lives today. But thinking about the history of some of these songs, the times that they were written, that you will be sharing with the audience, it's such a different world, you know? And the people getting together as a group to sing historically must have been so powerful. I mean, it's not that it's not powerful now, but community.
2: Yeah, I agree with you. And I think what is so special about being in the world of today with all of our tech is that the music industry is so heavily produced. We're out there raw, live, you know, it's authentic. It's what we have to offer, right, in the moment. So I love that. I love acoustic music, live music.
0: Oh, my God. I mean, you talk about tech. I mean, not that I'm ancient, but we used to have two-track recordings, four-track, now we have so many tracks.
2: Yeah, which is wonderful. Right, it's fun, fascinating world, but, you know.
1: It's wonderful, but you can be sure that this is not artificial intelligence when you come. It's going to be
2: this is
1: us
2: real.
1: Singing and no phony business, you know, it's all real. I can't fail to mention that at the May 10th concert, we'll be joined by Bill Clement, who is a wonderful musician. He does his own shows, guitar and singing. He's got, remember when the Gualala Hotel had performances and food and a piano and people could come in and play. He would entertain there a lot. And
2: 4th of July.
1: All over the place.
2: Mm-hmm. Yeah.
1: Right.
0: That's great.
1: Yeah. Anyway, Bill is going to come and play drums because he is also a drummer. He's going to play drums on about 4 of our songs, and then guitar on I Will Name This Piece, because we're doing some Grateful Dead for the first time. which is so weird,
0: I'm
1: right?
0: I'm sorry, that sounds hilarious.
1: I know.
0: I mean, it's not hilarious, but it's amusing.
2: That's funny.
0: I'll behave myself.
1: Well, I think you'll like this. And if you have not heard this piece, Addicts of My Life, not drug addicts, but the attic that you go up, instead of the basement, you're going up to the attic. And Jerry Garcia wrote this song, and I think it's different than a lot of the Grateful Dead songs. It's actually three-part harmony where all these guys are harmonizing beautifully together. It's another love song. It's about somebody who was always there for you, but you didn't quite see it. And then you realize, oh my God, when all this stuff happened to me, you were there. You loved me. You remembered me. You dreamed of me. And
0: you know, thank you for that, but I'm sorry. I'm a product of the 70s. I'm going back to Grateful Dead and Golden Gate Park or in Berkeley, and it's like, huh? I can't think of something, because it was the 70s was a bit of a different era for those of you who might not know.
1: Yeah.
0: How cool.
1: Well,
0: that's very cool.
1: And Kim, tell me, because I haven't talked to you about this. Did you listen to the Grateful Dead?
2: I did not.
1: Yeah.
0: Yeah, I have to admit, they were not my favorite either. Mm-hmm. But it was in Jefferson Airplane.
2: But I love this piece. Mm-hmm. And what I've learned just by working with Sue for so long is she might say, yeah, I'm doing this, you know, country rock trap song. And she'll arrange it. I'll just go, oh, okay. And then I'll hear her arrangement and she makes it beautiful or fun, you know, but it's opened my mind to what can be done musically when you have someone that is a great arranger like Sue. And
0: humble, you know, it's humble Sue.
2: Yeah. So
0: Sue, it's an interesting though, because, you know, I mean, for those of us who might not be in music, musicians, we might like music, but the things that go into making arrangements and taking a song, like you're using the Jerry Garcia song, Addicts of My Life, and taking it from that genre into what you're doing. How do you do that?
1: Well, it evolves. Mm-hmm. And I have to say that all the songs on all of the concerts that I do have an evolution.
0: How do you pick the songs?
1: Like I said, they're just my favorites. I mean, I've got thousands and thousands of pieces of music at home. The choir library had to be moved to my home. And right now I'm just overwhelmed with paperwork. But so just looking through, I mean, every other song can be a great song, and it's pretty random. It starts off pretty random, and then I find, okay, what is the common theme here? What's the flow? So I didn't know what the flow was going to be of this concert until, I don't know, a month ago maybe, and I kind of figured it out. Oh, chronological order really works well in this. Hmm. What was your question?
0: Well, I have a different question
2: now. Just how you
0: choose
2: your music.
1: Oh,
0: but go ahead.
2: Yeah, and I think what's great is, like, Sue might hear a new song that she's never heard before and absolutely fall in love with it, and then find out what's arranged, what has been arranged. For example, we are doing a piece by Agnes Obel. And
0: who is?
2: It's
1: Agnes Obel is a Danish singer, songwriter, and she is a hit in Europe. Oh my God.
0: Right now or in the past?
1: Oh, right now. She's giving a big tour in France in June and July. I'm going to try to go see her actually.
0: In Denmark?
1: In France.
0: Oh, in France.
1: Because our daughter-in-law is French, and so now I've got a French connection.
0: I didn't know you had a daughter-in-law.
1: My husband had a son, and he married a French lady, and she's great. And so now I've got a French connection, and I have an excuse if I want to, and I can fly to France. So, but Agnes Obel, she writes these haunting pieces. Part of music history, there was a segment of music history many decades ago that was called minimalism, and it is what it sounds like: minimal notes, minimal harmonies, minimal everything. Like, how can you reduce music to kind of a minimal thing and still make it work.
2: With potency.
1: Yeah.
2: You know.
1: And what I mean by that, for instance, this piece, Familiar, it's called. It's in the key of A minor. And it only has a few chords, and it really stays in this harmonic kind of stream that is almost meditative, you know, when you don't have a lot of changes in music, and it's very meditative. The words, okay, forbidden love. Here's where the forbidden comes in. The chorus, what's the chorus?
2: It's... Oh, it the says, chorus? I was going to go with the first line, though.
1: Okay, what's the first line?
2: It's approximately, would you walk on the water if I? Would you walk on water if I?
1: And
2: you
1: if I what?
2: And I.
1: Right? Mm. And so it's a question.
2: And then it's, our love is a ghost that the others can't see.
1: It's a danger.
0: Whoa.
1: Yeah. Every shade of us, you fade down to keep them in the dark of who we are. So it could be a forbidden love, or it could be just something that, oh, you know, you have a spark with somebody, but it can't be out there, you know, because you have other things going on. But you sort of both know it.
0: Mm-hmm.
1: And
0: so many love stories are written this
1: mm-hmm.
0: way.
1: Absolutely. Mm-hmm. So we don't exactly know if this is a forbidden love, but that line, it's a danger. In fact, that's what made me come up with the title, From the Sacred to the Forbidden, because there were a couple of pieces other than Familiar. The other one is, Like Snow. Okay, I'll talk about it. Like Snow. Like Snow is...
0: I'm sorry. You're missing the faces here.
1: Like okay. Snow is a mm-hmm. is one of five pieces from a set called the Midwinter Songs. It's by a composer named Morten Lauritzen. Morten Lauritzen's he's probably the most purchased contemporary composer in America.
0: Really?
1: For many years.
0: What are some of the other songs?
1: He got the Medal of Honor. You know, when they go to the White House mm-hmm. to get medals.
2: Like Nobel
1: special people.
2: Or a Nobel?
1: No, not a Nobel Peace Prize. The Medal of Honor, where the president will...
0: Recognizes right.
1: They
0: you
1: recognize
0: for your talent,
1: people,
0: skills,
1: high,
0: yeah.
1: highly
0: mm-hmm.
1: potent
2: accomplished,
1: people,
2: yeah.
1: accomplished people. I think this was in the Bush administration where he got it. I forgot who the president was,
2: wow,
1: but
2: know.
1: That's how big he is. He was the composition teacher for many, many years at USC and
0: University of
1: Southern California in Los Angeles. Yeah, mm-hmm. yeah, yeah. And so Morten Lauritzen, he's still alive. Bob and I actually went to his island twice, Waldron Island in the San Juans. And
0: I didn't know you could own an island in the San
1: Juans.
0: Well,
1: he doesn't own it, but it's such a small island. It's the smallest island in the San Juans, I think. And so there aren't many people there. And every, you know, the 100 people that live there, everybody, or 50, right? Everybody knows everybody. Anyway. He's a wonderful composer. This, Like Snow, the poem is by Robert Graves. And I don't know if you know or...
0: Somebody in the audience may know.
1: Robert Graves, great poet. He often wrote about war, and but he always had sort of a personal epiphany in his poems. This poem, Like Snow, compares snow to a woman. A woman coming in the dark of night. And when the curtains are opened in the daytime, too much light. No. Close the curtains. Too much light. And also you can think of the snow coming down and then melting when the sun comes out. So it could be a forbidden love. The poem is beautiful. I don't have it right in front of me right now.
2: No, but it's like she likes snow.
1: Like snow
2: in the dark night, fell.
1: Fell secretly.
0: And silently.
1: Right.
0: And then it's beautiful.
1: And and it it's with piano accompaniment, and
0: that would be you.
1: Yeah, and it's really beautiful. Very short song, but gorgeous.
2: And it's very unusual.
1: Yeah, quite unusual.
2: It's so fun to sing, actually.
0: Mm. Well, boy, you've got me so intrigued. And I know we just mentioned just a few minutes ago the song "What You Know" was written by you, Sue Bolan. You didn't tell us that.
1: Yeah.
0: How did that come about?
1: Well, that came about in, I think, 2008. It was finished. I was commissioned to write. I was working for the Piedmont East Bay Children's Choir, which 350 strong. My husband actually founded that choir in 1982. And somebody wanted a song for all the children in the what we call the training department before they go into the performing department and are good enough to perform all around the world. But in the training department, there were about 8 levels, sections of choirs. And so 150 kids or 200 kids altogether, something like that.
0: Wow.
1: And so I had to write like 8 verses. So this piece goes on and on. And so I try to do it really fast. But it's a lot of words. I'll just read one thing. So it's basically kid logic. Like, what do you know as a kid, right? What do we know about? Well, I know about the sun, that it feels so good. You can't look right at it, though you wish you could. It rises in the east and sets in the west, and it never goes backward because the sun knows best. So that's one of the verses.
0: That's a great line.
1: Which one
0: that's
1: are you
0: great.
1: Singing, Kim?
2: That's the one, actually.
1: Oh, really?
2: That I am
1: that's
2: singing.
1: The one you're singing?
2: Yeah.
1: Okay. So the first verse is, they say, write what you know, and I've known from the start that it doesn't really matter if you're dumb or smart. Life is a book that you learn to read, so you keep it simple when you're 3'3".
0: Oh, my God.
1: Anyway,
0: I love this.
1: And so her kids sang that with us yesterday at the concert at the Point Arena Community Center. They won't be at the Gualala Arts.
0: Her kids meaning...
2: Kim's the charter school, yeah.
1: Right. They sang a couple of verses with us. Yeah, so that was really cool.
0: Wow, that is just wonderful. You know, Sue, your eyes just get so excited and talking about music and the history of music. When did this start for you?
1: Oh, when did it start? Probably in the womb, because my daddy played the piano.
0: Oh.
1: He was Swedish and he played the piano. And so he insisted, or my parents insisted, that both my sister and I take piano. So I started at 5 years old. And my mother was Estonian, and the Estonians have a singing tradition. Mm. They sang for their freedom from the Soviet Union.
0: Still doing it.
1: And they still do that. Every 5 years, they have what's called the Laulupidu, which translates to song party. And they literally have 35,000 singers on stage singing. And
0: Whoa, 35,000?
1: Yes.
2: At different times or at one time?
1: At one time.
0: Wow. How can you do that? That's like an auditorium.
1: You have to go to Estonia to see it.
0: It's Coliseum or something.
1: You can,
0: I mean,
1: you can find
0: amazing.
1: It. Find it. Find it online.
2: Let's
1: yeah,
2: go.
1: Find it
2: really?
1: Online.
2: I want to go.
1: Estonian Song Party. You can just look up Estonian Song Party.
0: Song Party.
1: And every 5 years, we've been going since me and my husband, since 2009. That's
0: wow.
1: Our first one that we went to.
0: I'm just in awe of this.
1: I know. It's
0: amazing. I can't imagine. It's like the size of the Oakland Coliseum or something.
1: It is amazing. Yeah, yeah.
0: You know, I'm trying to get
1: but
0: the
1: it's outdoors.
0: Some image, you
1: it's,
0: know?
1: It's outdoors in a huge, like,
2: grassy
1: amphitheater.
2: And
1: green
2: then grass.
1: Up to 200,000 sitting on the grass and in chairs listening to them.
0: Oh, my gosh.
1: Yeah, it happens.
0: We have nothing like that here. Nothing. Is there anything like that in the world?
1: There are other things in the world. I think India and other places, China and stuff like that, you know, big countries. But for a little country, it's amazing because Estonia is just a population of like 1.2 million. So it's not a big country.
0: Yeah, they're in the headlines, but not for good reasons.
1: But I also just want to say that at this concert, there's going to be a couple of surprises that I can't tell you about because they have to be surprises. But let me just, what's a hint? Tap shoes. Oh, there's a hint.
0: Uh-oh.
1: Tap shoes. My friend Kim Getzey. Kim, when did you buy your tap shoes? You just bought a new pair, didn't
2: you?
1: Well,
2: I bought a new pair recently. Yeah, I don't know.
1: Because you're going to need them, maybe?
2: Yeah, I couldn't find my other pair, so.
0: Oh, my goodness.
2: I've tapped off and on with the Taptations, but I haven't been tapping for a while. But we have a little something on one of the songs. Should I say which song, or should we keep it a surprise?
1: I don't think so. I think it needs to be a surprise.
0: Yeah, it sounds like fun. You're going to hear a hat. Top hat and tails, or gown,
2: maybe one of those things.
1: Yes, yeah, so we have some guest artists that will come on and blow everybody away.
2: Yeah. Great fun!
1: And you would maybe have seen these people if you went to the Dragon's Breath Theater ever. Yeah, because I think that mostly they're there.
2: There's been tapping for years. Yeah.
0: Yeah. Yeah. Oh, my God. You too. Just amazing history that, you know, we're talking about here, not only local, but, you know, and the idea of tap, we're talking about chorals and the type of singing, but then you come along with tap.
1: Tap dancing.
0: Tap dancing. Yeah. I'm sorry, Bean. Tap dancing. And then that comes into this. How does that get involved in all of this? How did you pick these songs?
1: It's just my brain.
0: It's just your brain.
1: I go, well, you know what it was, actually, was I read a write-up that Kendra over at Gualala Arts, Kendra's fantastic. She works at Gualala Arts, and she does the publicity write-ups. And she wrote this thing that said, oh, Coast Sing always has some surprises, secrets and surprises. And I thought, okay, well, what do we have this year? Ding dong! I better have a surprise. So, I just thought of that, and I asked them if they would, and they said yes. And so I'm really happy.
0: So, are you two tapping, dancing? You are
1: Kim.
0: Have you been tap dancing long?
2: I started with the Taptations. I think back in 2018. And then COVID, then moved away, came back. So it's been a little bit off and on. I haven't tapped with them for a while, but now I'm seriously reconsidering because it is so fun. I love it. I love watching them.
0: Can you just take a couple of minutes out here and just tell us about tap? What does that mean for the audience who might not know what tap dancers are or think they know?
2: Well, I feel like for me it's playing with the music and being percussive with my feet.
0: But with your feet. I mean, that's a skill.
2: And learning all the different steps, combinations, and actually how to choreograph to music. That's a whole other thing, you know, fitting the counts in. And yeah, so there's like the art and the science, right? Like everything else.
0: Was it in the Hines Brothers? Was that their name? Weren't they a famous tap?
2: Maybe.
0: I mean, this is in the 50s, maybe? Yeah. 40s, 50s.
1: But you know who's a great tap dancer around here? And we talked about him earlier. Tony. Tony Ariola. Teo.
0: No kidding.
1: Yeah.
0: Hey, Teo.
1: And so we are doing from 1948, Irving Berlin's Steppin' Out With My Baby.
0: Oh, that's a great song.
1: And it's from the film Easter Parade. And in that, Fred Astaire does this amazing tap dance. It goes on and on and on and on and on because he has three different female partners. And each partner is like a different personality. So different. And they express their personalities in their dancing. Like you wouldn't even believe how great it is. You got to go watch that show again.
0: You have to. I mean, the minute you mention the name of that film, it pops into my head. You know, it's so... It's so much fun.
1: Easter Parade.
0: But that tap dancing.
1: That, and he's amazing. Fred Astaire, right?
0: Oh,
1: I mean,
0: sure.
1: Everything he does is just amazing. So Teo, he used to tap this dance to Steppin' Out with My Baby, because I think we did it years and years ago.
2: Yeah,
1: right?
2: With Dale Farina.
1: Yeah,
2: I actually
1: Farina,
2: couldn't
1: yeah.
2: perform. My son was graduating down south, so I had to miss that concert.
0: Okay. You guys make yourself sound so ancient, but you're young. All this long history of
1: yeah.
0: living here and yeah, you know, all
2: yeah,
0: the things
2: definitely.
0: You're bringing up. But, you know, that's this Sue, I mean, your love of music, it just doesn't shine through
2: oh,
0: when
2: yeah.
0: she's talking about
1: well,
0: it.
1: Well, that's really
0: or...
1: all I can do, so maybe... Oh. Whip up a nice well. Salad now and then, but as far as my other skills.
2: Your cooking skills have expanded
1: oh,
2: since
1: you.
2: I've known you.
1: Thank you.
2: Well,
1: you.
2: Your artistry comes through in whatever you're doing, whether it's food or you have piano keys or people that sing in front of you.
1: We can improvise with all sorts of things.
0: Do you tap?
1: Yeah. No. Oh, no, no, no.
2: Oh, when you put my shoes on, though, she tapped. She's naturally got, like, great rhythm.
1: But we are, yeah, so there will be tap dancing at the concert. Mm. And I also wanted to acknowledge that, a new singer. Okay, I'm going to give him a little boost here. Aaron Schimmel. Schimmel, are you listening out there? He's probably working. He's the new Farmers Insurance agent.
0: Oh.
1: Okay. Yeah.
0: Oh, all right.
1: Right? And he's great. And it turns out, so I got to tell you a little story. Just take a second. So my husband went in to do some insurance business with him, mentioned my choir. Aaron happened to mention that he also sings and plays piano. So when my husband, Bob, told me this, I said, well, did you tell him to come and join the choir? I mean, did you tell him about our choir? And he said, yeah, I did, but, you know, that's not his thing. So I think the next day or the next week, I called up his office. He wasn't there, but I talked to the secretary and I said, hey, would you give Aaron a message for me, please, or Mr. Schimmel a message for me, please? Tell him that today Coast Sing is rehearsing at 4:30 at Gualala Arts. If he wants to prove to me that he's a singer and a piano player, tell him to come by. Thank you. And he did. He showed up. That said it all to me, right?
0: Mm-hmm.
1: Here is an invitation or a challenge. I love people who take challenges, who accept challenges. And he showed up and he proved it to me. Oh, my God. He is such a good singer. He's a piano player. He does a whole thing
0: oh,
1: with
0: my goodness.
1: People in Sebastopol or Santa Rosa or somewhere. Anyway, so I love it. So if he's your insurance agent, come and see him at the concert. He'll blow you away.
0: It's so wonderful. We're going to run out of time. There's Sue Bull and Kim Getzey talking about, your upcoming program, the Coast Sing program. But, the history of love from sacred to the forbidden. And we're talking about tap dance, too. Because of the generation I am, when you mention tap dance, I immediately... A film, black and white film, runs in my head of Fred Astaire and I can't remember the one, Ginger Rogers.

0: About tap shoes, what are they? How are they different?
1: Well, they got that sound.
2: Well, they,
0: metal. They have the
2: metal.
0: They have the little metal things on them.
2: Yep.
0: Strips.
2: Those metal, the metal plates mm-hmm. on the, whatever this is, the forefront and the heel mm-hmm. of the shoe. Yeah.
0: Wow.
2: Yeah.
0: So show me, just, I know we're on radio, but I'm just asking you to not show me your shoe, but show me a tap, a foot move.
2: Oh, well, here's a flap, and here's a shuffle. Shuffle step. And here's a stomp.
0: I know, is that rude, people? Here, we're on the radio, and you cannot see what she's doing with her feet and
2: doing
0: her knees.
2: Doing a stomp, hop, step, flap, step for any of you tappers out there.
0: Oh, my goodness. Sue, you got something to say there.
1: No, I was just hoping that people come to the concert. I think that it'll be enjoyable. So many familiar songs. Another song that I absolutely love and picked out. It was one of my first songs that I picked out because I love On Broadway. Do you remember
0: yes.
1: that song?
0: Oh, sure. The Drifters.
2: Da, da, da, da, and, well, George Benson made it really popular when I was a young mm-hmm. girl, and it was one of my favorite songs.
1: It was actually became a hit in two different decades right. with the Drifters.
2: Yeah,
1: it got to almost number one, maybe number two, and with George Benson, it got to seven or something on the top hits. So, yeah, it was it outlasts its generation, and I love it. It's one of my favorite songs. So, yeah, we're doing that. It's a great, great song. Woodstock. We're doing Woodstock, Joni Mitchell's Woodstock. Fabulous soloist.
0: Tap? No tap, okay.
1: No tap on the Woodstock. he's doing the Eva Cassidy version, not the original
2: Joni.
1: Sort of Joni Mitchell version.
2: Oh, okay.
1: Yeah. And then Joni Mitchell's Love. For a couple of years, she had an affair with Graham Nash of Crosby, Stills, Nash & Young. And in that time, she wrote Woodstock. And he wrote Our House, which is a familiar. Our house is a very, very, very fine house. The men sing that. It is so beautiful, Peggy.
2: It is.
1: I actually
2: it's very
1: have
2: moving.
1: A men's choir.
2: It's very moving.
1: So thank you so much for having
0: well,
1: us here.
0: Our time has run out. I
2: hope
0: I
2: we fade
0: talk
2: out
0: too
2: with
0: much.
2: A
0: no, no, you got a little bit of time.
1: May 10th, 4 o'clock.
0: Of course.
1: 4 o'clock, May 10th, Co-Sing, Gualala Arts.
0: And we're going to hear
2: Skylark. Is that too high?

0: Love can be.
1: Oh, how nice. Yeah, Cam, is there a meadow
0: in the mist where someone's waiting to be kissed?
2: We're going to lock him in the studio in next door, Sue, and hear some singing. All right, we're almost out of time. Peggy's Place here on KGYN. Guadalajara repeats at 1 o'clock. It'll be on SoundCloud. Sue Boland, my neighbor, Kim Getzey. Thank you so much for being here. And once again, just run by the details. Where, what time?
3: Yes, Co-Sing, A History of Love from the Sacred to the Forbidden, Sunday, May 10th, 4 p.m., Gualala Arts, 884-1138 for tickets, or you can go to the Dolphin Gallery. And then the next night, May 11th, we are at the Sea Ranch Lodge, Fireside Room, 5 o'clock.
2: Now, do we have to wear gowns?
3: No, you don't have to wear
0: anything you want. Whatever, anything. Whatever moves you.
3: Yeah, absolutely. And if you have tap shoes and want to bring them.
2: I was just going to say, yeah. You guys must have a lot of fun together.
3: We do.
0: Yeah, we do. Our little coastal eclectic choir.
3: That we'd love you to join. So if you have a voice, please join. Thank you.
2: Thank you, Sue Boland, Kim Getzey. Thank you for this wonderful show. Thank you for the music and the dancing. 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

0: One of our goals here at thenorthcoastlink.com is connecting you to locals and businesses to make our coast more sustainable. 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And sometimes we just need a little help with our wardrobe. Here to share how that can be sustainable and really beneficial for our coast is Ms. Sherry Pringle.
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From KQED in San Francisco, I'm Leslie McClurg, in for Alexis Madrigal. Abortion access is front and center again. A federal appeals court has moved to block access to the most common abortion pill in the U.S., a decision that could remove that option for millions of people. This morning, the Supreme Court stepped in to temporarily pause that ruling, but the legal fight is far from over. We'll talk about whether the ruling is likely to hold and what it could mean, not just in states with bans, but in places like California, where abortion is still legal. That's coming up right after this news.

0: Welcome to Forum. I'm Leslie McClurg. I'm in today for Alexis Madrigal. One of the most common ways people end an early pregnancy is through pills prescribed through telehealth. They're sent through the mail. They're taken at home. Then on Friday, a federal court blocked mail access to that pill. And then just this morning, the Supreme Court stepped in to temporarily pause that decision. But if this ultimately stands, it could reshape how abortion works in this country. It could cut off access in states with bans and make it a lot more complicated even where it's still legal, like in California. We're joined by Mary Ziegler. She's professor of law at UC Davis, and Shefali Luthra, a reproductive health reporter with the 19th. Welcome to both of you. Just a step back, Shefali, can you describe this drug, what it does, how it works in the body?
1: Mifepristone is one of two medications that are used in most abortions. The drugs are mifepristone and misoprostol. They work together effectively inducing a miscarriage. That's why they work better earlier in pregnancy. But we first have one medication come in and stop the pregnancy from growing. Mifepristone is what you take first. And then you take the second one to essentially excavate the pregnancy from the body. This is very effective. It is very safe. And as a result, it has become the regimen used in about two-thirds of all abortions in this country. And as you mentioned, is very popular as a telehealth mechanism for people living in states where abortion is illegal and they cannot get abortion otherwise, but also, frankly, if you live somewhere where this is legal and protected, but it's much easier to have medication that is safe and effective mailed to you at home and taken from the comfort of your home, as opposed to having to find childcare, get time off work, go to the doctor, get medication, come back, etc.
0: And this is getting shaken up by a few rulings, so let's kind of work slowly through the legalities here. What just happened this morning, Mary? What did the Supreme Court do?
2: So the Supreme Court granted what's called an administrative stay. So this is different from some kinds of stays where the court is kind of giving us a preview of what they're going to say on the merits of the case. This is simply to give the justices more time to consider the matter, and we're planning or expecting to hear more from them next Monday, when this administrative stay will expire. And there are a couple of different options that the court has as to what we might expect next. The court could issue something substantive on its shadow docket, potentially without a lot of explanation. The court could schedule this case for argument before the end of June, which is one of the options the drug manufacturers in this case requested. They could extend this administrative stay as the case continues through the lower courts and potentially hear the case in the fall on its regular calendar. So or the court could agree with the Fifth Circuit, right? And either on the shadow docket or otherwise, and which I think would have the effect of making abortion potentially a major election issue. So almost all the options are on the table for the court at this point. All the stay did was give us essentially a week pause in action.
0: In other words, everything stays the same. Everything got kind of shaken up and kind of scary for a moment on Friday in terms of what was going to happen this week. But right now we have a week more of just how things were last week.
2: Exactly, right. So basically this is just putting things on pause, returning things to the status quo for a week with a giant question mark about what happens after that.
0: Okay. Well, then let's go back to Friday. What happened on Friday? What did that federal court decide, or what happened then?
2: So Louisiana had filed this lawsuit against the Food and Drug Administration, arguing essentially that the FDA didn't have the authority to approve telehealth access to mifepristone. And the Fifth Circuit Court of Appeals, a panel for that court, agreed and issued essentially a block on telehealth access to mifepristone that applied immediately and nationwide. So the Fifth Circuit was basing that primarily on the idea that the FDA hadn't adequately considered safety data on mifepristone. Louisiana had other arguments that it wanted to make about why the FDA acted incorrectly, including one based on a 19th century obscenity statute called the Comstock Act, which Louisiana says operates as a ban on mailing any drug or paraphernalia related to abortion. But the Fifth Circuit didn't take that up. We don't know if the Supreme Court will, though, because as we've seen before, the court can focus on different dimensions of a case than the lower courts have. So we have a couple of different important legal points. The other thing that's worth emphasizing legally is that in the lower courts, there's been a big fight here about whether Louisiana even has standing to sue. This is not the first time we've seen a fight about the pill mifepristone. And in fact, a previous case that went up to the U.S. Supreme Court resulted in a unanimous loss for a group of anti-abortion doctors because the court considered them not to have standing. So we're also going to see, I think, a lot of back and forth in the U.S. Supreme Court about whether Louisiana can actually point to a real injury that it suffered here that it can trace to telehealth.
0: And Shefali, why, just to step back again, another step, why is Louisiana so upset about mifepristone and what it's doing and how it's working in the country?
1: Louisiana has a government largely run by lawmakers who oppose abortion, and people who oppose abortion are broadly very, very frustrated with the availability of telehealth abortions. If we look at the data, since the fall of Roe v. Wade, despite the proliferation of abortion bans, abortions are up, not down. And a big part of that is because people are finding ways to continue getting health care, whether that is traveling out of state or increasingly having abortion medications mailed to them to take at home. And so when you speak to anti-abortion people, they see this as a fundamental violation of their state laws. They see this as negating their abortion bans, and they are desperate for some kind of legal strategy to halt it. That's why we are seeing this case. We have seen other cases also try and block mifepristone. We have seen states pass laws, and we have seen lawmakers and politicians begging the Trump administration to take action on this. And what's really interesting is that so far they haven't. And to Mary's point, I think the arrival of this case at the Supreme Court right now really does put this back in the political spotlight at a time when abortion opponents feel very strongly about restrictions on mifepristone and medication abortion broadly, but they are in fact in the minority when you think about how voters feel about abortion law, abortion access, abortion policy.
0: I mean, this seems like such a huge loophole. I mean, I can kind of understand their stance, right? You can still get it across the country. Abortions haven't dropped. If it's still available by mail order, don't they have a good point?
1: It's a very good question. And from a sheer scientific medical data standpoint, the data shows that this is a very safe drug to take without going into a doctor. However, there are legal questions about whether someone who lives in, say, California or Massachusetts can, in fact, mail and prescribe abortion medications to someone in Texas or Louisiana. And that gets us into another whole conversation around what are called shield laws, these specific laws that states like Massachusetts, like New York, like California have passed that protect healthcare providers in their states when they provide reproductive healthcare that is legal in the state where they are based, even if it might not be in the state where the patient is. These are a source of, again, real legal back and forth. They are being tested in the courts. We are seeing if they will actually survive. But this is far from settled when it comes to what legal protections ultimately are, even if the medicine and scientific safety is very clear.
0: And Mary, if we go back to the Supreme Court, the Supreme Court has ruled on this once, including whether patients can get mifepristone through telehealth. What did the court decide then?
2: Well, the court then focused entirely on standing. So that case involved a group of anti-abortion physicians who argued that essentially the availability of mifepristone would force them into kind of no-win situations where they would even have to provide emergency access to care because people had taken mifepristone, which would violate their conscience or, let those patients suffer medical emergencies or death. And the Supreme Court said, that a lot of that was speculative. There was no way to know if those people would ever run into patients suffering complications, or if they did, there would be no way to prove that they could have actually been forced to treat them as opposed to finding another alternative, particularly given that federal law already has conscience protection. So the court said nothing on the merits of the whole question. The court just said, whatever the merits of the question may or may not be, these people don't have a right to be in court, case closed. So we have no idea really what the justices make of Louisiana's arguments on the merits because they just haven't ever gone there. And it's not an accident that Louisiana is back with this, right? As soon as the ink was dry on that opinion in 2024, we've seen other anti-abortion groups coming back trying to find some plaintiff withstanding. There are a variety of other lawsuits in the courts that are trying to do the same thing. So this is part of a pretty unified, comprehensive attack on mifepristone. And I think part of that, again, is that Louisiana may have an interest in having its laws enforced, but so do states like California, right? And so the only clean way to get out of that kind of civil war between the states, as Louisiana understands it, is if Louisiana can control federal law. In other words, if there's some kind of national limit on mifepristone access. And that's why this case and others like it are so important, because otherwise, states like Louisiana are going to be in a kind of complicated game of whack-a-mole with progressive states with a lot of constitutional uncertainties about exactly who has the power to do what. Whereas federal policy would decide the issue uniformly for everyone, which is what the Fifth Circuit was trying to do on Friday.
0: Shefali, who do you see this primarily impacting? If this were to go through and mifepristone was no longer going to be available, who will that hit hardest?
1: The people who receive abortions through telehealth are largely people who cannot travel from states with abortion restrictions to places where it is legally available. And frankly, people who might live in a state where abortion is legal, but where it is very, very hard to get to a place that provides it in person. That said, I do want to highlight that when I have spoken to abortion providers, even in the past 72 hours, what's clear is they are already thinking about alternative regimens that they might be able to provide to patients so that they can continue having a safe and effective telehealth abortion offering, even without providing mifepristone. And that regimen does exist. It involves larger doses of the other drug involved, misoprostol. It's not as effective, it's somewhat higher failure rate, it has more side effects, but it very much is an option. And so what they are hoping is that this alternative could become another way to plug in those resource gaps and help people who maybe already have a few children, cannot travel, cannot get time off work, cannot travel from, say, Central Texas to Kansas or further to get abortion care. They might still be able to get this alternative regimen in the mail.
0: We will pick up that thread right after this break. We're talking about the legal battles surrounding abortion access. I'm Leslie McClurg. Stay with us.

0: You're listening to Forum. I'm Leslie McClurg. I'm in today for Alexis Madrigal. And we're talking about the legal battles surrounding abortion access. It is front and center right now. We're joined by Mary Ziegler. She is a professor of law at the UC Davis School of Law. And Shefali Luthra. She is a reproductive health reporter for the 19th. And we would love to hear from you. Do you have questions about the state of abortion access and the legal battles that are unfolding? Or maybe have you or someone close to you used telehealth to access abortion care? I'd love to hear your story. What was that experience like? Give us a call now at 866-733-6786. That's 866-733-6786. You can also email your comments, your questions to forum@kqed.org. You can find us on all the social channels, Blue Sky, Instagram. We're at KQED Forum, or you can join our Discord community. We were talking there right before the break about misoprostol, and Mary, I'd love to hear, given that it's an option, maybe less effective option, but an option here, do you expect legal battles against it?
1: Yeah. So one of the arguments Louisiana has raised in this case about the Comstock Act would apply to misoprostol too. So even though that's not the subject of this case, if you believe that federal law already includes a ban on mailing any abortion-related drug, that would arguably obviously include misoprostol as well. And abortion opponents are well aware of this, and we can see this from state laws and places across the country that regulate abortion pills that are targeting both misoprostol and mifepristone. When Ken Paxton, the Attorney General of Texas, was prosecuting a midwife for abortion, the evidence he was using was that she simply possessed misoprostol, even though it can be used for other things, like treating ulcers or managing miscarriages. So whatever happens in this case, the battle is going to continue. I don't think you're going to see abortion opponents sit on the sidelines. The reason they were prioritizing mifepristone is because it's just easier to challenge. It's only approved by the FDA for abortion, even though it has other uses. Those are off-label. So this was sort of, I think, the easiest and priority target, but it's by no means the only one.
0: Given a lot, let's just kind of step back even one step further. You know, Shefali, a lot has shifted since Roe was overturned. Give us a sense, what is access like, and have things changed? We touched on it briefly at the beginning. You said abortions are actually up. So that, to me, demonstrates that access is still quite available. But let's talk about access, and are things harder since Roe was overturned?
2: I think there is no doubt that it is harder to get an abortion for people living in states with bans now than before the overturn of Roe v. Wade. And there is research showing that there are people who go without abortions who otherwise might have gotten them in the pre-Dobbs landscape. Those people are typically lower socioeconomic status. They just face higher barriers to getting abortion care, to traveling out of state, a journey that can cost hundreds, if not thousands of dollars, or they may not have the information available or the safety at home or whatever other barriers exist that would make telehealth an option. When I talk to people about what it takes for them to get an abortion when they live in a state with a ban, it's very difficult, it is very overwhelming, it is often very confusing. I think a lot about women I met in Florida soon after that state's 6-week abortion ban took effect. And what was so striking to me was that they had to know not only Florida's laws, but the laws in Georgia, the laws in South Carolina, the laws in North Carolina, the laws in Virginia, to try and figure out where could they go get an abortion? What was the waiting period in every state? What were the clinics? Where were they available? What was the gestational limit if there was one? That is a lot to keep in your mind for anything, let alone something as time sensitive and often stressful as getting an abortion for an unplanned pregnancy can be. And so as a result, we see people very overwhelmed and navigating quite difficult obstacles, even when they are able to overcome their state's abortion bans.
0: I looked at the list of bans yesterday and I was so confused. I was like, 6 weeks here, 18 weeks here, 11 weeks here. Yeah, it's a very, very challenging landscape. And this is going to affect even places like California, where it is legal, if mifepristone was going to go away, because there's such a lack of providers in rural parts of California. The people who are living in rural parts of California would not be able to access this drug.
2: Absolutely. California is a very big state, and we know that providing abortions, even in states that are protective, is not actually easy. It is not a heavy money-making endeavor. Abortion clinics operate on pretty thin margins for the most part. And even in states where abortion is legal, there is a lot of stigma around providing care. You may see that people in a community don't actually want an abortion clinic down the street. They may not want the protesters. They may just think it is a blemish on the neighborhood. And so as a result, we don't have as many clinics as laws would suggest, and often as need and patient demand might suggest. So telehealth has filled a really critical gap, including in states with abortion bans. That's why a lot of telehealth abortions actually happen in places where abortion is legal. And I don't think we fully appreciate yet what the consequences would be, including in blue states with strong reproductive rights protections, if mifepristone or ultimately medication abortions through telehealth at all were no longer available.
0: A listener on Blue Sky writes, states protect their citizens by regulating the practice of medicine in their state. They license and discipline doctors. Mailing medications from doctors practicing in other states violates this basic state power principle. What would stop someone from mailing OxyContin? Mary, thoughts?
1: Well, so this is what's complicated about shield laws, right? So that's precisely what the attorneys general of places like Louisiana argue, right? They say that if you are mailing pills into the state of Louisiana, you're practicing medicine in Louisiana without a license. The question really is kind of where is the practice of medicine happening? And California says, from our point of view, the practice of medicine began and end with the mailing. There's no additional kind of yes, there's telehealth contact after that, but the doctor's remaining in California the whole time. And from California's point of view, California can apply its laws. Louisiana looks at the same set of facts and says, well, the abortion is taking place in Louisiana. The patient lives in Louisiana, so Louisiana should have the right to apply its laws. And there really is no clean answer to this question. If you look at it from Louisiana's point of view, you're having doctors mailing unwanted drugs into a state. If you look at it from California's point of view, you have Louisiana enforcing its laws against California doctors who are doing something that's protected in California. So that's one of, I think, the real upshot is that when we were promised that this would just be left to the states and that that would lead to a de-escalation of the conflict, that was clearly a lie. And the conflict really is one, not leaving the federal courts. After all, that's what we're talking about today, but also that leaving it to the states is just another source of conflict.
0: So even with the bans, what we're hearing is abortion hasn't disappeared. It's just shifted. And now the legal fight is really about whether states can shut down those remaining pathways. Shefali, talk about the political repercussions. So this is back in the spotlight. We're looking at midterms here in the fall. What does it mean that abortion is back on the table politically?
2: I think it's a really interesting question. The midterm elections are in November. That is actually not that far away. Voters support abortion rights. Voters do not support abortion bans. And the president is aware of this. And that's why reporting has shown he has not really moved in the direction of a national abortion ban ahead of the midterm elections. This is a bad issue for him. It's a bad issue for a lot of Republicans. In an election season where Republicans are struggling on many issues, cost of living, the war in Iran, et cetera, et cetera. And so this certainly suggests that abortion could become a midterm issue again. I think we're still waiting to see what the Supreme Court does, what the longevity of this legal fight is. This is something that's resolved very quickly. Do restrictions stay in place? Do we have, as Mary suggested, oral arguments in the fall, very close to the midterm elections? And then on top of all of this, do we see Democrats talk about this issue? Do they decide that this is something worth bringing to their voters? And if so, how? But I think there's a very serious possibility that this becomes a meaningful election issue again, the way it was in 2024 and in 2022.
0: We're talking about the legal battles surrounding abortion access. We're joined by Mary Ziegler, a professor of law at UC Davis, and Shefali Luthra, a reproductive health reporter that you just heard there from the 19th. We want to hear from you. Do you have questions about the state of abortion access and these legal battles that are unfolding? I'd love to hear the story. Have you or someone close to you used telehealth to access abortion care? Tell us about that experience. For those of you with family, maybe friends, who are living in states with bans, how are people accessing access in those places? We'd love to hear about that. Give us a call now at 866-733-6786. That's 866-733-6786. You can email your comments, your questions to forum@kqed.org. You can find us on any of the social media channels, Blue Sky, Instagram. We're at KQED Forum, or you can join us on our Discord community. You just mentioned there that voters do not like, support abortion, I should say. How has that changed, or is that changed? Has that changed since Roe was overturned?
2: Even before the overturn of Roe v. Wade, voters largely said that they supported Roe v. Wade as a framework for abortion rights. That was pretty clear for a while. However, all the polling we have seen since the fall of Roe suggests that, if anything, abortion is more popular than it was before. Voters have become even clearer on the fact that they do not want abortion banned. A growing share thinks it should be legal in most, or in some cases, even all cases. And the cohort that says that abortion should be entirely outlawed is growing smaller. And what's striking is that it is quite small, even in states with very serious abortion restrictions, like Texas. One thing that we saw in previous election cycles, right after the fall of Roe v. Wade, was that abortion also became more salient of an issue. It was something voters who supported abortion rights were more likely to prioritize. We haven't seen that emerge in polling leading up to this election, in part, I think, because it hasn't been as much a topic in the news as, say, other concerns that liberal-leaning voters, voters who otherwise support abortion rights, might care about. But if that changes now, then maybe we do see it gain that salience and become more of an influential factor in how people think about whether to vote and how.
0: And how have politicians been talking about abortion on both sides of the aisle? Are they kind of trying to punt it like Trump, or Democrats wanting to bring it front and center again?
2: It's so interesting. If you had asked me this question a week ago, I would have said, it really looks like we are hearing far less about abortion on the campaign trail. My colleague, Grace Panetta, a politics reporter at the 19th, had a really smart piece she wrote recently that showcased that actually Democrats were talking about abortion in certain races where it made sense. A lot of Supreme Court races in states, for instance, abortion was coming up as an issue. Republicans, in some cases, would talk about abortion on Capitol Hill. Someone like Senator Josh Hawley from Missouri talks about a mifepristone ban, and that is largely seen as trying to stake a lane ahead of the 2028 presidential primaries. But when I have been looking at Senate races, for instance, I have seen abortion coming up not very much, even from Republicans, and it's not clear why that is, if they're just focusing on other things. But several days ago, I would have said I would have been surprised to see this come up as an A-tier top-level issue for people running for elected office, especially those marquee races like a Senate race or even a gubernatorial race. But that seems like it could very easily change now.
0: We have a question coming in from Noel on Discord. I think this one should go to Mary. Could Democrats running for Congress run on a platform of repealing the Comstock Act? Before you answer that, what is the Comstock Act?
1: So the Comstock Act, as I mentioned, is this 19th century obscenity law that includes language that abortion opponents interpret as a ban on mailing any device designed or drug designed, intended, or adapted for abortion. That's incredibly broad language. The federal government and the federal courts had not interpreted that language to be a national abortion ban effectively, right? Because all abortions involve some items that have been put in the mail or common carrier like FedEx or UPS. But abortion opponents argue they've just been misunderstanding the law. So Louisiana has this claim in its filings, right, saying the FDA couldn't have allowed telehealth because of the Comstock Act. So we could already see the Comstock Act come up in this very case. And Justices Alito and Thomas have in the past expressed some interest in Comstock Act arguments. We've seen Democrats in Congress propose bills repealing the Comstock Act during the Biden administration. They didn't get a lot of traction, but they could, again, because I think regardless of what happens in this suit, anti-abortion groups have really latched on to the Comstock Act because they know that Republicans are very unlikely to pass a new national ban on abortion from fertilization for the political reasons that Shefali outlined. That kind of ban would be deeply unpopular and not do Republicans any favors politically. So it's very convenient to say there's no need for such a ban if you're the anti-abortion movement because you already have one in the Comstock Act. So I do think if the Comstock Act gets more traction in the courts, it is something that Democrats could point to because that would be something Congress could do. Obviously, it would be really interesting if Congress passed a Comstock repeal law or a partial Comstock repeal law, maybe that just takes away the abortion provisions, what the Trump administration would do, right? Like, would President Trump veto that? Would he sign it? I mean, so again, it's sort of also very difficult for Trump because he's been avoiding taking a strong position on this issue because it's a lose-lose for him. He either is going to alienate all of the voters who don't want additional national restrictions on abortion, or social conservatives in his base who demand those very same restrictions. So, again, anything like Comstock, or really frankly, this case, is tricky for the Republican Party because it forces them into one of two really undesirable outcomes.
0: And what is the FDA's position on this case? The agency that has approved this drug and said it's totally safe and approved it for telehealth.
1: Well, yeah, the FDA's position is really interesting. So, the Trump administration throughout this case has not said anything one way or another about the merits. So, the Trump administration has pushed back against Louisiana only on standing, right? Saying, we don't even need or want to talk about whether mifepristone has been adequately studied or about the Comstock Act. In fact, the Trump administration has repeatedly declined in hearings in this case to take positions on the Comstock Act. The administration has only said, Louisiana doesn't have standing to sue. And at least when we went on air, as far as I know, the Trump administration hadn't yet decided whether to appeal this case itself, right? The appeal that SCOTUS is currently hearing is from the drug manufacturers who intervened in this case. So the Trump administration, in some ways, has been trying not to take a position, even as it's been hauled into federal court, on the substance. So that's going to become increasingly untenable, I think, as this case continues, regardless of what happens next in SCOTUS, but they've been focused only on the standing question so far.
0: Carol writes, the Fifth Court's opinion contained a statement that life begins at conception and must be protected. How is it appropriate for a non-factual belief to be stated as fact and shape a ruling by a federal court? We have about a minute before break. Mary, can you tackle that?
1: Yeah, I mean, courts, the Fifth Circuit has had a history sometimes of doing this. Courts take what they call judicial notice of what they think of as facts. But of course, when life begins or when life has value or how that value should be protected or whether that value should be protected through criminalizing something is obviously very contested, which is why this could be an election issue, right? If that were just a fact, we wouldn't be talking about this right now, right? We would all just say, okay, this is, obviously the Fifth Circuit was right. But judges have a lot of ability to take notice of what they see as unobjectionable facts. And that's in part why anti-abortion groups are targeting the courts, because the courts are not accountable to voters in the way politicians are.
0: We're talking about the legal battles surrounding abortion access. We're joined by Mary Ziegler, who you just heard there, professor of law at UC Davis, and Shefali Luthra, reproductive health reporter at The 19th. I'm Leslie McClurg. We'll be right back after this break.

Coming up in the next hour of Forum with Mina Kim, blue whales who fast so their newborns can eat, hamsters who act as midwives for their partners, birds who fake injury to lure predators away from their nest. Science journalist Elizabeth Preston say these animal parents can teach us a lot about how we humans parent. Preston joins us to discuss her new book, The Creature's Guide to Caring, and what we humans have in common with parents across the animal kingdom. 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

0: You're listening to Forum. I'm Leslie McClurg. I'm in today for Alexis Madrigal, and we are talking about the legal battles that are really heating up surrounding abortion access. We are joined by Mary Ziegler, professor of law at UC Davis, and Shefali Luthra, reproductive health reporter at The 19th. We would love to hear from you. Are you a healthcare provider? How are you thinking about this case or the current abortion landscape and how things are changing? Or for those of you maybe with family or friends in states with restrictions or bans, how are people navigating abortion access right now? We'd love to hear those stories, those experiences. Or maybe have you used telehealth to access abortion care? Tell us about it. Give us a call now at 866-733-6786. Again, that's 866-733-6786. You can also email your comments, your questions to forum@kqed.org, or you can find us on any of the social media channels, Blue Sky, Instagram. We're at KQED Forum, or you can even join our Discord community. A listener writes, these lawsuits restricting women's access to abortion are ultimately about controlling women's bodies, not people's bodies. If this were about controlling men's bodies, none of these laws would be on the table. Bring the word woman back into the conversation on abortion. Stop erasing us and name that patriarchy at the center of this debate and these laws. Mary, let's turn back to where we think this is going to go. Where do you think the Supreme Court sits on mifepristone?
1: I don't really know, to be honest, right? I mean, I think there are two really interesting questions for the court. One is a question of timing, because the justices may well be sympathetic to Louisiana here, but not particularly want this to be an election issue. But how you do that is actually complicated for the court. A second question legally is just how the court sees this. Does the court think Louisiana has a better standing argument, notwithstanding the fact that the Trump administration has thrown its weight behind criticism of that argument? Does the court sympathize instead with Louisiana's claims, as we saw some suggestion of at oral argument when this the mifepristone issue was before the court before? I think we just don't know. And so I think the one certainty in this is that the court has a conservative supermajority, and that would incline the court to be more skeptical of arguments about mifepristone safety than would otherwise be the case. But what scrambles this a little bit is this is really kind of Republicans suing Republicans, right? This is in large part Louisiana suing the Trump administration. So that's kind of scrambled the sense of how ideology can cast a shadow over legal interpretation in a way that might not ordinarily be the case.
0: I mean, could this case influence how much power the FDA is going to have in the future?
1: It could, right? Because if the precedent set here is that a court can look at what the FDA did and say, we think the FDA's review of the scientific evidence wasn't good enough, it's easy to imagine a similar argument being made about other drugs, whether those are drugs like PrEP drugs for HIV, whether that's vaccines from people in RFK's MAHA movement. We just don't know, right? So I think that's one of the reasons why when mifepristone questions were before the court before, we saw the pharmaceutical industry siding with the FDA, saying we don't really want courts in the business of second-guessing drug approvals and drug regulations in this way. And that may be on the court's mind, too, whether the court wants to kind of get into the business of drug regulation in the way that Louisiana seems to be inviting it to.
0: Shefali, how unusual is it for the court to step in on a drug that the FDA has already approved?
2: It's very unusual. And I mean, I can't say that it is without precedent, because we had the case from a couple years ago that was basically another version of this case filed by those doctors based in Texas. However, we don't see this normally happening with drugs that are approved by the FDA. The FDA's approval process is considered a gold standard worldwide. We are known for very rigorous, very involved, very evidence-based drug approval processes in this country. And that's an investment that drug researchers, manufacturers make because it's worth it. When you have FDA approval after developing maybe a very expensive, very involved drug, maybe there are many failures along the way to get to a product that works, that is safe, that is effective, you ultimately reap the reward of FDA approval that is very good, is more or less unimpeachable unless something really, really wrong comes up later. And you can then sell that drug and make back the money that you invested. To have FDA approval reversed by a court or interfered with by a court, as opposed to revisited by the medical experts who staff the institution itself, is not normal. And it presents a very chilling message to drug developers. Back when we had this similar version of this case a few years ago, I spoke to so many biopharmaceutical companies who were deeply concerned. If we see the court allow the FDA's mifepristone decision to be reversed, will they do that for other pharmaceutical products? Will that happen to products that are, as Mary suggested, more politically vulnerable, something like vaccine, something like PrEP, something like contraception? And if so, does that ultimately discourage drug innovation and investment long term? And if that happens, I mean, the people who suffer ultimately are all of us, not just in the United States, but worldwide, because a lot of really incredible pharmaceutical products are developed here, and they are developed because of trust in the scientific process that could very well be in jeopardy.
0: On that line, Mary, what are you most worried about given the medical ripples that could unfold?
1: Yeah, I mean, I think that there's obviously a lot to be worried about. I think one of the things that hopefully is not a thing to worry about anymore is that people just pay attention again. I mean, I think the kind of correlate of what Shefali was saying about this not being an A-level political issue was that people just sort of assumed that the status quo in terms of both medicine and law and politics would remain stable because it had remained stable. And I think that sense of kind of safety in part has led us to this moment. So I'm happy at least that everyone is aware that this is not even the only case in the pipeline that's attempting to do this same thing. I think, again, I'm worried both about what's happening with the FDA, but also about the Comstock Act, because the Comstock Act argument would be incredibly sweeping with respect to abortion and maybe even with respect to other things that are deemed indecent or immoral. There's language in the Comstock Act that's even broader. But it might be appealing to the court because it would be focused on those things deemed immoral, and not on other drug development, right? So if the justices are concerned about the kind of thing that Shefali was just mentioning, but not at all concerned about sweeping limits on abortion, that might be an appealing claim. So I think that's something that is sort of a sleeper issue that I'm concerned about.
0: Well, let's go to the phones. Alexia is in San Jose. You're on the air.
3: Hi, thank you. I wanted to comment that I really wish that this issue was discussed more often by the press as rather than as a political issue, but as an issue on healthcare or on civil rights or human rights. Talking about it as a political issue or a social issue leaves us with this getting talked about whether, only when politicians are taking a stand on it. And as you already noted, politicians often are avoiding this issue. They don't want to take a stand on it. And when they do, they're only talking about it in ways that are advantageous to them for their political campaigns, if they are. And so, also, then it's only coming up when it's election time, whereas, actually there are state legislatures year in, year out, enacting policies on this that really affect people's lives on an ongoing basis. And so I just really wish this wasn't only talked about in the political context at election time.
0: Alexia, thank you so much for your call. Appreciate that. Eloise writes, mifepristone was not generally available by mail before COVID. Does this Louisiana decision make it less available than before 2020? Like, for example, how did the women in rural areas of California access it then? Shefali?
2: I think an important piece of context there is that Roe v. Wade hadn't been overturned in 2021. And so abortion, in some ways, was more available because we didn't have bans. We didn't have people traveling from Texas to California for abortion care. And one thing that I've really focused on in my reporting is the abortion ecosystem was already under very intense duress in the lead up to the fall of Roe v. Wade. You had these clinics that, again, don't make very much money, trying to provide a very important service to people who would even then overcome obstacles to get them. And then the arrival of abortion bans and their destabilizing effect just put more pressure on those same fragile ecosystems. It forced a lot more people to travel to the same clinics. And I spoke to clinics who would say, "We are booked out for a month. We are getting calls every day. We cannot see everyone who wants to come to us." And the arrival of telehealth alleviated some of that strain. It allowed for a loosening of these system tightenings at a time when there was a lot of pressure on these brick and mortar providers. And that's what we're thinking about here. And the other thing I think is worth noting is even before Roe v. Wade was overturned, it's not as if abortions were necessarily very easy for people to acquire. You still saw people overcoming very significant barriers and challenges and distances to get reproductive health care, including abortion. And that's something that, again, the arrival of telehealth simply alleviated for a lot of folks, even if it didn't solve it entirely.
0: But again, just to kind of make sure we answer her question, how are people in, rural California getting their abortions before the availability of telehealth?
2: There are two answers to that. One is that they were traveling very long distances to clinics that at the time had more capacity because Roe v. Wade hadn't yet been overturned. And the other answer is they maybe weren't getting abortions that they otherwise would have wanted. They were staying pregnant, they were having children that they were not economically prepared to, or for whatever reason, just simply were not ready to have at that point in their lives.
0: Mary, question for you from a listener on Blue Sky. Shouldn't the 14th Amendment and possibly the First Amendment be controlling here? Except for a weak Commerce Clause argument here, the feds shouldn't have anything to say, and a lifting of the stay would run contrary to SCOTUS's ostensible reasoning in Dobbs.
1: Well, I mean, no one is arguing anything about the Constitution here, right? This is all just a question of whether the FDA acted arbitrarily and capriciously under the law called the APA, or whether the FDA acted illegally in ignoring the Comstock Act, right? So there's not an argument here that there's a right to abortion. The court in Dobbs overturned Roe and said there was no right to abortion. There is litigation now asserting there's a right to abortion when someone's life or threat would be in jeopardy, life or health it would be in jeopardy, but that isn't something the court has weighed in on. This case is just all about other questions of federal law, right? So a helpful thing to note from that is that even if the court has forever, at least for the moment, resolved the constitutional questions about abortion, that doesn't mean the federal courts are out of the abortion business. And anti-abortion groups don't even believe they're out of the constitutional abortion business because they are arguing in other litigation, and certainly this is their end game, that liberal abortion laws like California's violate the 14th Amendment because they take rights away from the fetus or unborn child. So this case has nothing to do with the 14th Amendment. There is other cases and other litigation that do have a lot to do with the 14th Amendment. But even if the Constitution stays entirely out of the picture, the federal courts are very much going to continue to be a flashpoint for fights about abortion and reproductive rights going forward.
0: Shefali, what does the landscape look like? We talked briefly about how complicated the laws are in different states, but how many states have banned abortion, and are those restrictions, firm, or are they still kind of making their way through the courts?
2: Right now, we have 13 states with a near total abortion ban. I say near total because of those limited exceptions for life, in some cases for health. And these are geographically clustered largely in the South or in the Midwest. That doesn't include the states like Florida, like Georgia, like South Carolina that have 6-week abortion bans as well. However, even as those laws are in effect and right, take up a significant part of the country, we also have some laws being challenged in courts, some people asserting a right to an abortion on a state constitution, even if not a federal one, that can weaken some of these bans. We have the possibility of at least one state overturning its abortion ban. Idaho, there are organizers there trying to get a measure on the ballot that would overturn the state's near total abortion ban. But the other thing that we spoke about earlier that is a real next step in a lot of these state legislatures is they are still looking for new bills, laws, policies that might block telehealth or make it harder for people to circumvent those abortion bans. That's very much a moving target for abortion opponents and a next frontier in terms of how we think of state-based anti-abortion legislation.
0: What do you think, Mary, is the real takeaway here? For listeners, you know, that's a lot of information, but given this moment, what is the most important thing that we should really be watching for going forward?
1: Well, I think the most important takeaway here is just that you should be watching, period. I mean, I think as one of the listeners said, it's tempting, given just how saturated the news cycle is, to tune out from this issue unless there's an election or a major court ruling. But of course, whenever there's an election or major court ruling, all of the stuff that has been percolating in terms of people's health, lives, and frankly, also law and politics, all of that's been going on in the background the whole time, right? So I think if people are looking for a kind of single point going forward, it's just to keep an eye on this issue, even when it's not on the front page, because it's inevitably coming back to the front page. In terms of what happens with this case, I think the real takeaway is that we just don't know a lot in terms of what the Supreme Court is going to do, but that we should expect some kind of news, whether it's something substantive or just a kind of another

0: directly with regard to this case is that people will be confused about what is legally available and what their rights are. And as a result, some may think that abortion is not an option for them when in fact it is. And that's something that's very difficult to quantify, but very important when thinking about who is able to get health care and who is not.
1: Charlie writes, kind of underlining your point that you just made there, Mary. I encourage everyone to keep abortion in mind, that there are two MAGA candidates for California governor who are anti-abortion as well. So we will be watching this issue, I'm sure, unfold more and more as we move towards the midterms. Thank you both so much. We've been joined by Mary Ziegler, professor of law at the UC Davis School of Law, and Shefali Luthra, reproductive health reporter for The 19th. That's an independent nonprofit newsroom that reports on gender, politics, and policy. Thank you both.
2: Thanks so much.
1: I'm
0: Thank
1: Leslie.
0: you.
1: Oops, sorry. Go ahead. Sorry about that. Thank you, Shefali. I'm Leslie McClurg. I've been in today for Alexis Madrigal. Stay tuned for another hour of Forum ahead with Mina Kim. Animal parents coming next.

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2: 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If wood fire is your heat source option, make sure to have fire starters, matches, and dry wood always. 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Know this ahead of time and make sure your alternative energy source is compatible with your hot water heater. If not, prepare an alternative way to heat water to wash while power is out. In case of evacuation, Mendocino Sheriff Matt Kindle is going to share with us some tips and tricks.
3: In case you ever have to leave quickly, prepare for an emergency by building a go bag. This should include the following. Copies or a thumb drive of important papers, including passports, birth and marriage certificates, tax files, etc. A list of prescriptions and medical information. Personal needs, including toothbrushes, toothpaste, and supplements that you can swap out every season to keep fresh. Keep a week's worth of clothing and undergarments and socks, etc. Be sure to bring things that you really like and fit well. Keep a list by your door in a nice frame that reminds you of the items that you cannot have pre-packed. Things like supplements, prescriptions, jewelry, photos, pets and their carriers. Also bring pet food and the supplies that you'll need to keep your pets happy. Priceless items. If you have children, have them include a short list of items that they can be responsible for, like a favorite book or toy. It's also good to have at least one battery-operated radio in the event of power and internet outages. Portable power chargers and backup batteries are also going to be a must.
2: Finally, it's always wise to keep a list of emergency phone numbers close at hand. A good place to store them is on your refrigerator or on an office wall.
1: This emergency preparedness edition of Creating Consciousness has been brought to you by the Mendocino County Sheriff's Office.
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From KQED in San Francisco, I'm Mina Kim. Coming up on Forum, with Mother's Day around the corner, we take a closer look at caretaking in the animal world. How healthy bird parents will feign injury to keep predators away from their nest. Or a male hamster will act as a midwife while his partner gives birth. Science journalist Elizabeth Preston says animal parents can hold up uncanny mirrors to the human experience and the puzzle of why we've evolved to pour our resources into our children. Do you have a favorite example of animal caregiving? Join us after this news.

0: Welcome to Forum. I'm Mina Kim. When science journalist Elizabeth Preston had a child of her own, some of the more familiar, even mundane animal caregiving behaviors, a robin stuffing food into a baby bird's beak, a bat with a baby clinging to her fur, became relatable and remarkable. When we look at how different creatures take care of their young, the wall between humans and the rest of the animals reveals itself to be flimsy at best, Preston writes in her new book, The Creature's Guide to Caring, How Animal Parents Teach Us That Humans Were Born to Care. Listeners, what remarkable animal caregiving examples have you seen or heard about? Preston contributes to the New York Times, the Boston Globe, the Atlantic, and other publications, and joins me now. Welcome to Forum, Elizabeth.
1: Hi, thank you so much for having me.
0: Well, thank you so much for coming on. So, what was your experience of having a baby like that made you want to understand more about animal caring?
1: Oh gosh, the experience of having a baby is so overwhelming because it changes really your whole world. And what made me feel compelled to write this book was after becoming a parent and becoming aware of the whole universe of parenting books and literature out there. There's so much that we can read and consume about parenting, but I wasn't really seeing anything that considered humans as animals. You know, we kind of like to think of ourselves as unique and like we have unique problems in trying to raise our kids. But I wanted to know, we are animals, and if we look at the rest of the animal kingdom, at their biology, their evolution, can that tell us anything about our own role as parents, how we got here and what we're doing, and maybe how we could do it better?
0: Yeah, I love this line from your book where you write, "Birthing another human will leave you with no illusions about whether you're an animal. Your body follows a program that feels light years away from any conscious thought." Was part of it also just how much parenting can really throw you for a loop? Like you were seeking not just the fact that, you know, consideration of us as animals, but maybe answers?
1: Definitely, it's an existential change, I think, to have kids, and you feel like I felt like a different person afterward, almost like I, you know, couldn't even remember what it was like to be a person without kids. And looking at the animal world also lets you address this existential question, you know, am I an animal? What does it mean to ask, you know, what kind of animal is a human? What can we learn by looking at ourselves through a different lens? And so becoming a parent versus non-parent, human versus animal, these are existential questions that I think we can address kind of at the same time.
0: Yeah. A particular example that you found really relatable was how the Egyptian fruit bat parents. Can you tell us what she does?
1: Yeah, she has this really intensive job. One thing she has to do is she carries her baby around all the time. So the baby stays clinging to her chest while it gets to be as much as something like 40% of her own body weight. So picture, you know, a good size elementary schooler kind of clinging to your neck every time you leave the house. But she has to fly, of course. So she flies out from the cave at night and her pup is clinging to her chest. It clings with sharp claws, and also it clamps on with its teeth right around her nipple, which I found upsetting personally to learn. As if breastfeeding weren't bad enough, right? And then what she does is, as she flies out looking for food at night, she actually stashes the baby. She puts it down in a tree branch outside the cave while she goes to search for food, and she checks back in over the course of the night and nurses it and makes sure it's warm. And she does this as the baby gets older and older. She has maybe a few different trees that she'll stash the baby in, maybe getting closer to the cave so she doesn't have to carry it quite so far. But what scientists found is that once that bat pup becomes independent and is able to fly out of the cave on its own to search for food, the first place it navigates to is one of those trees where it's been stashed. So they realized the baby bat has learned how to navigate its world. It's built a whole mental map of its surroundings because of the mother flying it around every night. And it's amazing to think about because not only is it flying at night, it's upside down, attached to her chest, right? Whizzing through the dark as she flaps her wings. But this is what she does. And that teaches the baby this crucial information that it will need to survive in the world.
0: Yeah. We're talking with Elizabeth Preston about animal caregiving. And listeners, do you have a favorite example of animal caregiving or parenting? Have you observed animals, either wild or domesticated, taking care of their young? What did you notice? You can email forum@kqed.org, find us on Discord, Blue Sky, Facebook, or Instagram at KQED Forum, and you can call us at 866-733-6786, 866-733-6786. So the fruit bats, breastfeeding, rearing, and so on. You also found similarities in the common feelings of exhaustion and sacrifice too, like the blue whale mother that fasts for months while her calf puts on like close to 250 pounds a day. But I was also particularly struck by the story of the purple octopus living in the deep sea off the California coast. Can you tell us about her?
1: Yeah, that was a really amazing story. Scientists know some things about octopuses, but it's harder to know about the ones that live in the deep sea because obviously, we can't go down there personally. We send submersibles, we see what we can, but we don't know that much. And so scientists knew a fair amount about octopuses brooding eggs near the coast. And they know that the mother will either tuck them into a little cave, like under a rock, or she'll kind of wrap her arms around the clutch of eggs. And they know that while she's protecting these eggs, keeping them aerated and keeping other animals from eating them, she doesn't get to eat. She doesn't get to leave. She just stays there. She protects the eggs and she kind of wastes away. It's kind of grim. The octopus's whole lifespan is usually just a year for a female. So she goes through her mating cycle, she makes her eggs, she protects them, and then when the eggs hatch, she dies. She's done. So in this one case, this submersible off the coast of California, they spotted this purple octopus mother in the deep sea, and she had a clutch of eggs, and she was clinging to this rock face over these eggs. And so the scientists thought, okay, we know what's going to happen here. Some amount of time is going to pass, and then she's going to die. And so they checked back on her over the following months, sending down the submersible. And every time they looked, she was still there. She was still in the same place. She didn't seem to be leaving at all, didn't seem to be eating. The eggs were growing, but very slowly, maybe because it was, in the deep sea, it's very cold. Maybe this like slowed down their growth and metabolism and let this process kind of drag on. But by the time they finally came back and saw that the eggs had hatched and the mother was gone, presumably dead, it was actually 4.5 years after they had first spotted her. And they were
0: Incredible.
1: completely stunned that she could have survived so long just huddled over these eggs.
0: 4.5 years. Yeah, I imagine that outlives most octopuses. I mean, we've moved on from thinking, I should hope that we should take from stories like these that moms need to like sacrifice all of themselves to be good mothers. And if we haven't, you were quick to point out why we shouldn't totally imagine this octopus as like some paragon of motherly love.
1: Right, she's just doing what she's, programmed, what her instincts tell her to do. And it really highlights, I think, why we're not octopuses. Humans, even though a human parent or mother may feel isolated while they're taking care of their baby, it's really not, I hope, not usually the case. We have people all around us. We have family, we have friends, we have community. And that's really what distinguishes humans from something like an octopus or many species where the mother or just one parent, which could be the father, is solely in charge of taking care of the
0: Yeah.
1: baby.
0: And most animals do not take care of their young. Is that right?
1: That's right. If we're biased as mammals to think of mammals as kind of the default animal. And in mammals, the mother has to take care of the baby. That's built right in. It's there in the name. Mammals, we have milk. The mom is kind of stuck on childcare duty among all mammals. And also in birds, almost all birds have actually two caring parents who share the work of bringing up the young. But if you look in the other branches of the animal kingdom, parenting is not the norm. It's actually a minority of animals that care for their young. It's much more common to just lay an egg or a bunch of eggs and just move on with your life. But what's amazing is that even though it's uncommon, parenting has arisen so many different times almost anywhere you look, any branch of life, you can find parents. You can find reptiles, fish, amphibians, all kinds of animals that care for their young, sometimes in really striking ways.
0: Yeah. So what are the scientists, the many that you spoke to for this book, hoping to learn from the animals that do the caretaking, right?
1: Yeah, well, some of them are looking at the brains of these caretaking animals, and they're looking for parallels with mammal brains. So, for example, there's some really interesting research happening in a group of amphibians called the poison frogs, where most often it's the father who does the caring in the poison frogs. The reason they need care is that, unlike the frogs you might see in a pond in your neighborhood, which just live in water or right next to water, they can just lay their eggs in the water. The eggs hatch into tadpoles, and a tadpole is basically like a fish, right? It needs to be in water to live. But the poison frogs live in the rainforest, and when their eggs hatch, their tadpoles would just dry up in the air. So they had to evolve parental care. So the poison frog parents, most often it's a dad, transport the tadpoles by letting them climb onto their back, and they piggyback the tadpoles to a little pool of water and then scrape them off and say, "Okay, this is your home now." And they live in a pool of water. And then in some species also the mother frog helps to keep those tadpoles alive by visiting them and laying unfertilized eggs for them to eat. So they're a super interesting example of parental care in an animal that's very, very distantly related to you or me, right? They're amphibians. But there are scientists looking at their brains and finding that parenting activity is connected to a part of the brain called the MPOA. It's in the hypothalamus, kind of deep in the middle of the brain in this control center. And what's amazing about that is that the MPOA has also come up in research of mammals who are caretaking. So it seems like this caretaking center, this control area in the brain, is very, very ancient in the animal kingdom.
0: Wow. We're talking with Elizabeth Preston about The Creature's Guide to Caring, how animal parents teach us that humans were born to care. More after the break. I'm Mina Kim.

0: Welcome back to Forum. I'm Mina Kim. We're talking this hour about what animal caregiving can teach us about human parenting with Elizabeth Preston, a science journalist and author of the new book, The Creature's Guide to Caring, How Animal Parents Teach Us That Humans Were Born to Care. And it comes out tomorrow. And listeners, share your questions for Elizabeth Preston or a favorite example of animal caregiving or parenting that you've witnessed or heard about. And maybe questions you have about how the capacity evolved in animals or humans. The phone number is 866-733-6786. The email address forum@kqed.org, and you can find us on our social channels at KQED Forum. Raj in Palo Alto is with us. Raj, go ahead.
1: Good morning, Mina, and good morning, Elizabeth. Thank you for this ever timely, always timely conversation about parenting, because I suppose that's always been there and always will be. So, Elizabeth, the question I have has to do with resilience. You know, what if, you know, anything perhaps that you've learned from the animal kingdom, kingdoms, caring for children, raising them, around how we as parents and grandparents. I was just talking to my son. He and his wife have a five-month-old, and we're just talking about how to raise a resilient child. Huh. And, you know, I was thinking elephants are really resilient. It's a symbol of strength and resilience and family bonds and all that. But it doesn't have to be from the elephant family. But is there anything you've learned?
0: Raj, thanks. Definitely top of mind for a lot of parents these days, Elizabeth, teaching kids resilience.
2: Yeah. Well, congratulations on your grandchild. There's a lot that I wrote about in the book about the importance of grandparents, both in the human among humans and also other animals, including elephants and killer whales. And as for resilience, I'm thinking about gorillas as one example. There's some really interesting research among mountain gorillas, and they live in these family groups where the mother is really the sole direct caretaker for a young gorilla, but they live in a family group with a silverback male, possibly some younger males, a bunch of females. They all travel through the forest together, and the mother is the primary caretaker, but the silverback male gorilla also, he enjoys the presence of the kids. He's friendly to the kids. He'll play with them. He'll let them share his nest. When he sleeps at night, he'll help protect them from the rain. Sometimes they crawl under his arms when he hunches over in a rainstorm, and they use him like an umbrella. But an interesting thing in this gorilla research is that they found if a young gorilla's mother dies while the gorilla is still nursing, the young gorilla will also die because it's completely dependent on the mother while it's nursing. But as soon as it's weaned, they found that the loss of the mother actually has no effect on the survival of the young gorilla. And the reason is that the other gorillas in the group, especially this older male who is probably the dad, but not necessarily, and hasn't previously been involved in direct care, he kind of takes over some of that role. And it's not clear exactly, you know, what he does, but his presence as a protector, as a companion, as a playmate, it buffers that loss for the juvenile gorilla. And so it can grow up perfectly fine, even having lost its mother, because of the presence of that community.
0: You know, one thing I found fascinating was how hyenas sort of teach their kids the tough love of social rank. I don't know if this qualifies as that, but do you want to share that as well? It's fascinating.
2: Yeah, the hyena world is very, very built around this hierarchy. It's got this extremely strict hierarchy. They live in large groups of dozens and dozens of animals, but every animal knows exactly where it stands in the hierarchy. It's critical for them to know. And all of the females are on top, and all of the males are on the bottom of the ladder. Sorry, guys. It's rough for a hyena male. And then among the females, there's this kind of intense, you know, jostling, and they remind each other of their rank. They'll like nip at somebody who steps out of line. And the young hyenas inherit rank from their mother. But a baby hyena is the number one to that mother, and she gets food for it, and she helps it find a place at the kill if they kill a wildebeest or an impala, and they're all jostling around for bites. The mother will kind of box out other animals to make sure that her cub gets enough to eat. But then as soon as the mother has another cub, the older child gets bumped down the ladder. And, this can be kind of harsh. She'll like kick her own kid out of the way so that the younger sibling can get the best spot at the kill. So they learn really early on that they have a very specific rank in the world, and that's enforced all the time by their mothers.
0: Yeah, but evolved, I'm sure, to help them with their survival. Let me go to Elizabeth next in Mill Valley. Hi, Elizabeth, go ahead.
3: Hi, I wanted to share that we love watching the baby goldfinches come with their parents to the bird feeder. Actually, they're lesser goldfinches with their co-parents, because we can tell the difference between the male and the female. And the baby are literally sitting on the feeder in front of the food, yet they are still doing their mouthscaping and wing fluttering, asking to be fed. And it's funny because the parents, they just, very dutifully go back and forth and feed them. Occasionally, the baby bird will peck at the food in the feeder, but it's just lovely to see that like dedication of the parents. But then I think at some point they get a little exasperated if birds can do an eye roll, and they eventually just chase the babies away and make them go fend for themselves. So it's very charming.
0: Yeah. Well, Elizabeth, thanks so much. How common is co-parenting across species, Elizabeth?
2: Yeah, well, in the birds, like the caller mentioned, co-parenting is very, very common. About 90% of bird species have two involved parents. And, their roles might differ depending on the species. They might or might not be like equal partners, but they, together they get the work done of building the nest, incubating the eggs, feeding the chicks, and then feeding the fledglings, like the caller mentioned, once they're out of the nest, but they still need a lot of care. They still need the parents to come over and stuff seeds into their mouth from the feeder.
0: Did you find examples of allo parenting? And can you also remind listeners what that is?
2: Yes, of course. So allo parenting comes from allo for other. And an allo parent is an animal who is not the baby or young animal's parent, but helps to care for it. So this might be an older sibling. It might be a grandparent. It might be an aunt or uncle. It might be a completely unrelated animal. And animals that use allo parents to raise their young can be called cooperative breeders. And some scientists disagree about how strict the definition should be of a cooperative breeder versus just an animal that gets a little help. But the point is that allo parents are other animals that cooperate with the parents to help raise the young. And I looked at a lot of examples of cooperative breeders in the book, but one of the most important ones is ourselves. Scientists think that in our history, we evolved to care for our young not as just a mother and a father in a, quote unquote, nuclear family, but as cooperative breeders, cooperative caretakers, that we evolved to have a community around us, which could just mean a lot of older kids who take on an important role in the household of helping to raise the younger ones, also our own parents, the grandparents of the children, and potentially other community members, our neighbors, our friends, that we evolved to really rely on this help, this allo parenting, to raise our young.
0: Wow. Well, maybe we should, take a page from the book of the greater Oni, which you said forms like cooperative groups or two or three other couples of birds that have no relation to them at all, right?
2: Yes, the Ani, it's a really interesting example. It's a kind of cuckoo. And what's so interesting about it is that most of the cooperatively breeding animals in the world, they live in family groups. So they might sometimes have like a weird unrelated animal who gets in there somehow and is helping out, but the core caretaking group is related to each other. But in the Ani, it's couples who are completely unrelated. I wrote that this is like if you picked your two other favorite families on your street and just agreed to team up. This is too hard on my own. Let's team up. The Anis never raise chicks by themselves and just with just a mother and a father. They have to have this group. And it's not known how they choose their buddies, their parenting buddies. But then once they have these groups, they stick with them year after year, and everyone lays their eggs into the same nest. They don't keep track of whose chicks are whose. They feed them all at the same time, and they really work together to raise them.
0: Listeners, what's your favorite example of animal parenting? Have you observed animals, wild or domesticated, taking care of their young? What similarities struck you in how humans care for their kids, or the big differences that you think we could learn from, and questions that you have about how caregiving capacity evolved? You can find us on Discord, Blue Sky, Facebook, or Instagram at KQED Forum, email forum at kqed.org, or call us at 866-733-6786. Diana writes, I brought a baby kitten that had lost its mom into my house, which was already occupied by an older female cat, Sushi. She immediately adopted the kitten. A favorite memory took place months later when Sushi tried to teach Magic how to climb a tree. She kept going up and down the tree until the fi baby finally got the idea. Very sweet. Oh, that is very
2: That's
0: sweet,
2: cute.
0: Diana. You have another local example in the book of a fish species in Sausalito, California, and this droning sound that residents of the houseboat community there started hearing back in the 80s. Talk about these fish dads.
2: Yeah, it was such a funny historical story to me. So the fish is called the plainfin midshipman. It's this very unattractive fish with these like huge lips, and they live most of their lives in the deep sea, but in the breeding season, the males swim to the shore. And once they're at the shore, they try to build a nest by digging out under a rock that's right on the coast. And then they make this very powerful droning noise, kind of like a kazoo. And this is, I guess, very attractive to the female fish. And so they come to find them. And what happened in the 80s was there were a lot of toadfish, I guess, in one place near this houseboat community, and people were hearing this noise all night long, this droning, and they were trying to figure out what it was, and they thought maybe it was like, it was the Cold War era. They thought it was like Russia, Soviet submarine activity or something, but it was just these fish, these goofy fish. And what happens is that the females come, they lay their eggs under the rocks. And then they get out of there. They never come back. The moms have nothing more to do after they lay their eggs. But the males are very, very devoted caretakers, and they stay under their rock. They protect these eggs for a few months. And it's really a dangerous time for the father because every time the tide goes out, he might be completely dry under his rock. He's not even, he might have a puddle or nothing at all. And he's just sitting there hoping that a seagull doesn't come down and eat him because it's like a buffet right there on the shore of all these dads under their rocks. But if he survives, then that brood will become the next generation.
0: Is it more common among fish, amphibians, or sea creatures that the dad is a primary caretaker than it is among mammals to have that arrangement?
2: Yes, definitely. So it's very rare in mammals for the dad to be the primary caretaker because you always have to have the mother nursing. We haven't evolved a way out of that. But there are some mammal species with very, very involved dads. There are some monkeys called titi monkeys and owl monkeys where the mom basically doesn't do anything except nurse. Like she will nurse the babies and then be like, "Get out of here." And then they climb on the dad's back and they do everything else with the dad. But that's very unusual among mammals. But if you look at fish, the majority of fish do not care for their young at all. But among the minority that do care for young, it's almost always the dad. And that might have to do with where fertilization takes place. So, evolutionarily, if you're talking about strategies that ensure better odds of survival, in mammals, our fertilization happens inside our bodies with the sperm and the egg. But in fish, it usually, often happens externally. So the female fish will lay her eggs and then the male will add the sperm. So if he can be right there and see that his sperm has gone on those eggs, he can feel pretty confident, or whatever confident is for a fish, that those eggs have been fertilized by him and that whatever hatches out of them, he's their dad. So it makes sense for him to invest his energy in caring. Whereas if you're a mammal male, you might not have the same confidence that what a female births is related to you. So it might make sense to evolve to be a little more cautious about where you put your energy.
0: We're talking with Elizabeth Preston about her new book, The Creature's Guide to Caring, a science journalist who has written for many, many publications. One of the things you do write about in your book, though, is there are some species where the males produce milk, something called crop milk. I think it's more common in birds, but why do they do that? Tell us about crop milk.
2: Yes, crop milk is specific to birds. They kind of cough it up out of an organ called the crop, which is at the end of the esophagus, I believe. And it's been described as curd-like, so I don't think it would be very appealing to a human palate. But pigeons make crop milk, so do penguins, so do flamingos. And flamingos, it's red for
0: Oh.
2: some reason. And it can be both parents who make it or just the father. With the emperor penguins, the father emperor penguin is guarding the egg while the mother is out at sea foraging for fish. And if the egg hatches before the mother comes back, the father has the ability to cough up this milk to feed to the baby so that the baby stays alive until the mom comes back.
0: Another bird example here, Allison writes, I volunteer for two organizations in the Bay Area that care for wild animals. One species with attentive parents is the great horned owl. When a young owl falls from the nest, they will come to the ground to feed their young. If the baby is not in a safe spot, we get involved. This sometimes requires examination and treatment at the Lindsay Wildlife Hospital. Then Bay Raptor Rescue volunteers help return the nestling to the nest or pre-fledged to the tree. When we bring the owl back, the parents are in a nearby tree waiting. Yeah. Let me go to Janet in Half Moon Bay. Hi, Janet, go ahead.
4: Hey, good morning. Yeah, I'm following the wild mustangs. There's quite a few herds over in the Nevada area, and there's one herd called the Pine Nut Herd. There's a group of volunteers that are completely dedicated to monitoring these horses. They don't touch them. They don't, if something happens, they don't get involved, but they photograph them and they talk about them. And I've been struck by the fact that when these Mustangs, it's pretty harsh living out there. Lots of things, bad things can happen. And there's two horses, one in particular, who got injured, they think by a mountain lion. The whole back of his haunch skin was ripped off. And it was pretty brutal. And they didn't think he was going to survive. And what they do is when somebody gets injured, when the horse gets injured, they go off by themselves with one or two other Mustangs for protection, and they rest and they heal. And this horse, over the course of months, has been healing. It's kind of a miracle to me. But they have one or two buddies that kind of look out for them and stay with them while they're healing. And they have photographs of it and everything else. It's pretty cool. So I just thought that was very unusual.
0: Yeah, thanks for sharing that, Janet. George in Lewiston, Idaho writes, I think the human females are the only species that outlive their reproductive age for quite a while. Biologists think this evolved so that grandmas can help raise you. Any thoughts?
2: That is a great question. So humans do outlive our reproductive years if we are female, and we call that menopause, but we're not the only ones who do it. The other notable animals that do it are certain whales. So killer whales are one of them that I write about in the book. And what it seems like is not that we evolved to kind of switch off our fertility in midlife, but more that we have our fertile years. And then, where something like a chimp would die around age 50 or before, around the same time she becomes infertile naturally, a human or a killer whale lives decades longer and can help care for their children and grandchildren.
0: Wow. Animal caregiving. We're learning all about it with Elizabeth Preston and you, our listeners. Stay with us for more after the break. I'm Mina Kim.

0: Coming up tomorrow on Forum with guest host Leslie McClurg, humans eat more than 550 metric tons of meat and seafood a year, a number that's steadily climbing and expected to until at least 2050. But scientists are working to develop alternative meats that are just as satisfying, but cheaper, healthier, and better for the planet. We talked to Bruce Friedrich about his new book, Meat, how the next agricultural revolution will transform humanity's favorite food and our future. Is alternative meat in your future or a reality for you today? 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Just search KQED Forum. You're listening to Forum. I'm Mina Kim. We're talking this hour to writer Elizabeth Preston about her new book, The Creature's Guide to Caring, How Animal Parents Teach Us That Humans Were Born to Care. And you, our listeners, are sharing your insights, questions, and examples of favorite animal caregiving with us at 866-733-6786 on our social channels on Discord, Blue Sky, Facebook, or Instagram at KQED Forum, and at the email address forum@kqed.org. Nancy writes, I've been able to witness California Towies try to distract my dogs in the backyard by feigning injury. They get on the ground and drag a wing to draw them away from their nest site. So amazing, so brave, wondering if it's the female, male, or both. Can you tell us about the California Towies? Or I definitely know you wrote about birds feigning injury. Yeah.
1: Yeah, I did not write about this species in particular, but this is actually a very common thing. It's called the broken wing display. And it's evolved a lot of different times, I think especially in shorebirds, but other birds too. And my guess is that it can be either parent that does it because, like I said, it tends to be both parents involved in caretaking in birds, but, you know, it might vary from one species to the next. But the idea is that all these species have evolved for a parent to act like it has a damaged wing and kind of hop around. It lurches along the ground very conspicuously. And the idea is to lure a predator away from where their young are nesting.
0: Well, Jennifer writes, I'm a follower of the Kenya-based Sheldrick Wildlife Trust that rescues and raises orphaned baby elephants and gradually rewilds them. The very interesting thing about this mothering is that even after an orphan has decided to live wild, which might take 10 plus years, the elephants return to visit the caregivers who raised them, and the females bring their wild-born babies to the Sheldrick stockades to show them off. Clearly, they recognize their human caregivers as their family and a place of safety. And then also, you know, just before the, in the first segment, before the break, you were talking about MPOA, right? And that they're studying, scientists are studying this in the brains of animal caregivers. And so this is something that we have in humans as well, like this, they've linked it to the MPOA to us that these animals have.
1: Right. So this is a part of the hypothalamus, which is pretty far inside your brain. And it's difficult to directly study the hypothalamus in humans. But there's been a lot of research in other animals, like especially rats and mice in the lab. And scientists have told me that the hypothalamus is very, very similar across all mammals. So we can more or less assume that what goes on in the hypothalamus of a mouse is pretty similar to what's happening in our own brain. Now, the more outside part of the brain, the cortex, that's very different in humans. That's where we've really diverged from other kinds of animals. We've developed this large, important cortex. That's where we do our thinking, our reasoning, things like that. And that's very different from what's in a rodent. They have hardly any cortex at all. So when we do elements of parenting that happen in that outer thinking, considering part of our brain, that might be completely our own thing and unique to us. But it's thought that what scientists have seen in the hypothalamus in mice is going to be pretty similar to what's happening in us. And that includes the MPOA being that important caretaking center.
0: So did, from studying that, did you gain any insights into why sometimes humans or animals struggle to caregive?
1: Yeah, I wrote a lot about this question. And, you know, so somebody who is really important in this field is named Sarah Hurdy, and I spoke to her. She was the one who first published the term alloparent, this other parent. And she was the one who really popularized this idea that humans evolved as cooperative breeders or caretakers, that we require a community. And what she called the dark side of cooperative breeding is that there's this aspect of contingency. So a mother might not automatically care. A mother in a cooperatively breeding species might choose whether or not to care based on how much help she has available. And you can see this among some cooperatively breeding monkeys in South America, which are called marmosets and tamarins. There's at least one study in cotton-top tamarins where they found that mothers, when they had a baby, they usually have twins, so they have two babies at once, and they rely on a lot of help from their cooperative groups because it's just too much for the mom to have these two little monkey babies up in the treetops trying to juggle them. You can only imagine. And so they found that the mom will kind of assess when the infants are born how much help she has. And if she has older children around who are going to help hold and care for those infants, then she's much more likely to accept the infants and care for them. And if she doesn't have that help, she might reject them and choose not to spend her resources investing them in what she might not be able to do. Because if she spends, all her resources trying to care for babies that she ultimately can't care for, she might not survive herself.
0: Wow. I was also fascinated by the long-tailed skink and how they, will handle if they think they have their brood sort of in an unsafe place, right?
1: Right, if they have too many experiences with predators, the mother might just cannibalize her brood and say, "This isn't working out. I'm going to just conserve my resources instead of trying to fight off other animals and wait until it's safer." Because again, if the mother can't survive herself, then none of her offspring are going to survive.
0: Well, let me go to Risa in Oakland. Risa, go ahead, you're on.
2: Hi. I wanted to talk about being able to observe penguins up close in Antarctica and how the young will stroke the mother's neck with their beak until she regurgitates food into their open mouths. And I thought, as a mother, I found that rather appalling. But and some of the young were almost as big as the mother, and you think at one point they're going to say, "Yeah, go get your own." But we had to stay clear of the penguin highway. They have a route to the water and back. So, these babies would keep at their mother persistently until she fed them.
0: Yeah, you definitely talk about examples of observing penguins, Elizabeth. Risa, thanks for that call. Let me go to Jim in San Francisco next. Jim, go ahead. You're on.
3: Hi, thanks. I'm wondering if Ms. Breston covered the famous experiments on the effects of licking and grooming on developmental outcomes in the book. So, the very
1: Yes.
3: famous experiment, very famous experiments, when pregnant mice have two different kinds of pattern behaviors. Some dams are very nurturant. They build great nests. They obviously lactate their newborns, but with the newborns wander out of the nest, they bring them back gently. They lick and groom them. In later life, those newborns have less anxiety, better exploratory behavior. And that compares to itinerant moms who, they build a nest, but they're just don't do as much licking and grooming behavior, and their pups have poorer performance on measures of anxiety and exploration. And what's two amazing things about these experiments are if you breed the animals again and cross-foster the pups, if you put the pups from a itinerant mom with a good licker and groomer and swap the pups from a nurturing mom to a itinerant mom, the behaviors are transformed. So the pups born to the itinerant mom actually acquire these behaviors, and it's intergenerational. It means it's passed to their offspring, and we know the mechanism. So the mechanism is epigenetic changes in the
1: That's right.
3: hypothalamus and control of glucocorticoids.
0: Jim, thanks. Elizabeth, yes, the grooming, what Jim is talking about here, you absolutely did look into this.
1: Yeah, this is a really fascinating area of research to me, this epigenetic changes. So epigenetic means on top of genetics. So it's changes that happen not to our DNA code itself, but kind of little chemical markers that are attached to our DNA, like tags that tell us which genes to turn on or off, or just to kind of dial up or dial down. And we do this all the time in response to our environment. And there's fascinating research, including what the caller mentioned, about how the caring behaviors of a parent epigenetically affect the behaviors of that parent's offspring. So these mother mice who are very good, attentive caretakers, they are changing these marks on their offspring's DNA such that when those offspring grow up and have their own young, they will also be more caring. And so they know because of these experiments where they swap the mice to foster parents who they're not related to, they can see that this behavior, how caring you are, comes directly from how you were raised, not from your actual genes.
0: Wow. Susan writes, a mother badger is patient and clearly caring. She forages during the day for prey during the cub's first 2 months of life so she can stay with the young at night. When her cubs finally emerge from the burrow complex, she's patient as the cubs play and learn how to dig. The mother shows her cubs how to dig for prey, and then they leave mom at about 5 months of age. Elizabeth, did you think about whether animals are capable of love, I guess, in the way that we understand it, related to the kind of caregiving examples that you saw?
1: Yeah, that's an interesting question because, scientists don't like to use that word. When they talk about animals, I think it would seem like anthropomorphizing.
0: Yes.
1: But there are certain emotions that scientists are willing to attribute to animals, like anxiety. So I don't know what that says about us, that we're willing to imagine that an animal feels anxiety, but love is something more special to us that we think is more human. So I don't know if that's fair or not. But you can certainly look at animals like this badger example, and you can see, we don't know what they feel. We don't know what it's like to be a badger mom, but we can certainly see behaviors that are really impressive and striking, and that if we saw them in another human, we would call them love.
0: Yeah. Well, Kimberly writes, apropos of animal behavior and what it can teach us, if you haven't read Dave Eggers' book, The Eyes and the Impossible, which was also a play recently at Z Space, you should. Eggers shares a keen understanding of humans by turning the lens around, observing our behavior from the point of view of the animals. Delightful, humorous, and informative. Let me remind listeners, you are listening to Forum. I'm Mina Kim. We're talking with Elizabeth Preston, a science journalist, about what animal caregiving can teach us about human parenting. And Elizabeth's book is The Creature's Guide to Caring: How Animal Parents Teach Us That Humans Were Born to Care. And it comes out tomorrow. And let me go to caller Julie next in Ukiah. Hi, Julie, go ahead.
4: Hi, a lot of us old hippies back in the 70s lived in communes and we raised our kids together. And there were, lots of good things and some bad things about it. But on the whole, I think it was just so human to have a community, other people, a family around you. And, for centuries, people lived in extended families, and we don't anymore.
0: Yeah, Julie. Well, thanks so much for sharing that. And yeah, just totally underscores what you were saying earlier about what Sarah Hardy was saying about, collaborative parenting, that we evolved to do that, Elizabeth.
1: Yes, I love that point. And what's interesting is that even though most of us may feel today like we don't live in a commune, we may live isolated from our own parents, from our own extended family, but even so, we do have this instinct to rely on community, which you can see. There was research where they asked mothers, how many people help you with your childcare and other household duties. And they looked at several different countries. And they found that in the US, even though we might feel like we do things really on our own and not with help, there are many other adults who we rely on to get ourselves and our children through the week. That might be teachers, it might be another parent who drives the carpool to soccer practice, it might be the person giving your kid piano lessons. It might be an ex whose house they go to. We do have this network of other adults in our children's lives, and relying on them is very human.
0: And it might be animals. Martha in Menlo Park writes, bats take care of people by eating all those mosquitoes. Happy to have them around. Happy to have them around our lakeside home in Maine. Joan writes, 2 years in a row, there was a hummingbird nest in a redwood tree branch that overhangs my yard. A few years later, there was a hummingbird nest in some overgrown shrubbery near the redwood tree. This got me wondering if hummingbirds like to return to a location to build their nest and raise their young. In the case of the shrubbery nest, it was easier to see, and I got to watch the nest be built, see the eggs incubated, and the parents constantly flying back and forth to feed the young. I could see the babies getting ready to fly away, but missed the big moment. You know, as a radio person, I actually loved your description of how Cape Fur seal mothers memorize the voice of their pup within just a few hours of birth, right?
1: That's right. Yeah. Yeah. It seems impossible. I don't know how they do it. And the pups also memorize their mother's voice. Right. And, you know, for something like a human, we don't need to memorize the smell or the voice of our baby because we know they're going to be close to us when they're born, you know, but something that lives in a herd or a flock, like a sheep, they have to memorize the smell of their baby right away so that they can keep track and make sure that other sheep's babies aren't trying to steal their milk.

0: Dendron on Discord writes, "We had a young mother cat who, after her kittens were weaned, adopted a cockroach. She would pick up a piece of cat food with her paw and set it beside the roach. She did this until the roach left a few weeks later. She would also occasionally catch a lizard and gently carry it back to the house and cry until one of us came to admire it. It was always completely unharmed, so we could turn it loose in a safe place. Maybe she was trying to teach us to catch them?" I don't know, but she was perfectly satisfied with our response. Any insights into a Dendron experience?
1: That is
0: there?
1: So funny. I never heard of a cat adopting a cockroach. But, you know, in humans too, you can see how caretaking kind of switches on this caring brain. And even in human dads, they've done this interesting research to show that the caretaking brain may get turned on kind of from the outside in, like from the cues of being around an infant. It activates these parts of your brain that know how to care. So you can imagine that in another caring animal, like maybe a cat, she's had the experience of caring for her kittens, and now this machinery is humming, this caretaking machinery, and she maybe is just directing it any place she sees a little animal that seems like it needs some love.
0: Yeah. So we're coming up on the end of the hour, but is there something that you have adopted into your parenting based on something you learned from animals or researching this book, Elizabeth?
1: Oh, well, I'm not regurgitating any food for my kids.
0: Good.
1: And, you know, just trying to remember that as a human, it's my legacy to ask for help. I don't always act on that, but I do try to remember that I should, that there's nothing important about doing everything myself, and that relying on a community is really part of what makes us human.
0: Well, the book is The Creature's Guide to Caring, and the subhead is How Animal Parents Teach Us That Humans Were Born to Care. Thank you so much for coming on, Elizabeth. Really appreciated talking with you about this.
1: Thank you so much for having me.
0: And I can tell our listeners did too. Thank you so much, listeners, for sharing your stories as well and your insights that we can get from animals. And my thanks to Susie Britton for producing this segment. You have been listening to Forum. I'm Mina Kim.

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0: Welcome, I'm Rose Aguilar, and this is your Calls One Planet series. Today, we continue our conversation about plastic pollution. We're going to talk about what we know about health and environmental effects and solutions to this ongoing crisis. Plastic production has increased exponentially from about 2 million tons a year in 1950 to 450 million tons a year today, and there's no limit in sight. Every day, more than 4,300 garbage trucks worth of plastic waste ends up in our oceans, rivers, and lakes. That amounts to 3 garbage trucks every minute. Experts predict by the year 2050, there will be more plastic in the oceans than fish. Plastics have become so pervasive, their presence is now associated with a rise in non-communicable diseases, especially those related to the endocrine system, such as diabetes, reproductive cancers, and cardiovascular disease. In their book, The Problem with Plastic, How We Can Save Ourselves and Our Planet Before It's Too Late, Judith Enck and Adam Mahoney detail plastic's life cycle and how this crisis is the result of a deeply rooted web of systemic and political failure, greed, and environmental racism. They believe the only way to turn off the plastic tap is to engage a substantial number of people at the grassroots level. They write, "This is the only way we can make change happen. There is a role for each of you to play." Today, we're joined by Judith Enck, president of Beyond Plastics and senior fellow and faculty member in the Center for the Advancement of Public Action at Bennington College. In 2009, Judith Enck was appointed regional administrator of Region 2 of the U.S. EPA by President Obama. She was the longest-serving EPA Region 2 regional administrator. Judith Enck is co-author of the book, The Problem with Plastic, How We Can Save Ourselves and Our Planet Before It's Too Late. Hi, Judith. Thank you so much for joining us again to talk about this very important issue that affects all of us.
1: I love joining your show, Rose. Thanks so much for having me.
0: Well, we love having you on, Judith. I want to start by talking about the U.S.-Israeli war on Iran, which has been so devastating on so many levels. Thousands of people have lost their lives. Critical infrastructure has been destroyed. The environment has been greatly damaged, and that deserves so much more attention. Yes. And it's very connected to plastic. It's exposed just how dependent the global economy is on fossil fuels, and plastics are made from those fuels. At Greenpeace had a really important piece a couple weeks ago called How the War on Iran Exposes the Link Between Fossil Fuels, Plastics, and Price Shocks. I think this is so important to talk about, Judith, and it's hardly getting attention.
1: Yeah, you're right. I mean, the day-to-day reporting on this war is so devastating. And of course, the focus is on loss of life and also the huge environmental damage when oil fields are blown up and ships are sunk. But if you wanted to look from a very narrow, parochial American consumerism perspective, the price of plastic is going up. Because, as you noted, plastics are made from fossil fuel and 16,000 different chemicals. And even if the fossil fuel is not coming through the Straits of Hormuz, we have a global energy market. And so prices are based on global prices and supply and demand. I cannot for a moment say that there's a tiny upside to this war, because there's not. But we have to acknowledge that the cost of plastic is going up, and this should be an inflection point for companies, especially the big ones like Amazon and Kraft Food and McDonald's and General Mills. They should be looking at alternatives that are not so heavily dependent on an unstable energy market, and for our own health, less chemicals. I don't know if the big companies are going to see this as an opportunity for change, but I don't see the world energy situation getting more stable in the coming years. And this would be a really good time to start moving away from plastics.
0: This is so important to think about, Judith. As Greenpeace points out, and as you point out in your book, The Problem with Plastic, 99% of plastic is made from fossil fuels. Crude oil is refined into petrochemicals like naphtha, cracked into ethylene and propylene, and polymerized into the resins that become the bottle in your hand, the bag carrying your chips, and the fabric in your shirt. Plastic is not just dependent on oil. Plastic is oil. Every bottle, bag, and sneaker runs on the same supply chain and the same geopolitical tensions. It's just so important to think about this, that every day we interact with this plastic that is fully dependent on oil.
1: Yeah, we flag this in the book, which was written long before we knew there would be a tragic war in Iran. But you have to follow the market. And so there's kind of supply chain issues, but there's also climate change issues from relying so heavily on plastic. We did a report that is on our website, beyondplastics.org, back in 2022 called The New Coal, Plastics and Climate Change, because I wanted to quantify what are the greenhouse gas emissions from production, use, and disposal of plastics. And we found that in 2020, the U.S. plastics industry was responsible for about 232 million tons of greenhouse gas emissions every year. To put that in context, that's about the equivalent of the average emissions from 116 coal-fired power plants. So people are working hard all over the globe to shut down coal-fired power plants, only to have that greenhouse gas emission be replaced by plastics. That's not a sustainable or healthy future for us.
0: Well, I want to give out the phone number because I know listeners really care about this issue. Microplastics, they're getting so much more attention in the media. And Judith, I wanted to ask you, over the weekend, I watched the new documentary that's on Netflix called The Plastic Detox. And in one of the scenes, we actually see you testifying on Capitol Hill. Have you seen this documentary yet?
1: Oh, yes. I love this documentary. I've seen it many times. And in fact, if folks want to sponsor a local screening of the documentary, just go to beyondplastics.org and we have a toolkit on how to do that. You know, anyone can watch the movie if you have a Netflix account, but also we're urging local screenings so that you can have a panel afterwards and talk about, okay, this was interesting, it was alarming, it was inspiring. What can we do about it locally? Mm-hmm. And I want to point out that one of the central figures in the movie is a Bay Area resident, Dr. Shauna Swan, who is a scientist who's been looking at how chemicals affect reproduction for decades. I've long referred to Dr. Swan as the modern Rachel Carson. And I'm glad that she is featured in the movie along with a number of families and scientists who are making this connection between plastic exposure and reproductive health. And in fact, we are having the director of the movie, Dr. Swan, and one of the couples participate in a webinar with us this Thursday evening, May 7th. At 7 p.m. Eastern. It's a free webinar, and it's a little role reversal for us, Rose, because I get to ask them questions. Mm. And I will ask the director, you know, where did this idea come from? I'll ask one of the couples, you know, this is such a deeply personal situation, not being able to get pregnant when you want to, and unexplained infertility. So what inspired them to do this selfless act of having their journey chronicled in this film? And then also, there's always so much to learn from Dr. Shauna Swan whenever you talk to her about toxic chemicals and reproductive health. So we're really excited about this webinar this Thursday evening. And in any event, I highly recommend this film. Really happy that it's out on a big platform like Netflix. And I think it'll slowly change the conversation to have more of a focus on plastics and health than we've seen over the last few years.
0: Well, I will definitely be tuning in. This webinar is taking place this Thursday, 4 p.m. Pacific. Find more information at beyondplastics.org. Judith Enck is president of Beyond Plastics, co-author of the new book, The Problem with Plastic, How We Can Save Ourselves and Our Planet Before It's Too Late. She was the longest-serving EPA Region 2 regional administrator. And if you have any questions or comments for Judith about the plastic pollution crisis, we'd love to hear from you. 866-798-8255. You can also email yourcall@kalw.org. Judith, you and your team are on it. You're doing such important work. And I just wonder, can you give us a little bit of information about how you got to this point? And given that plastic is everywhere, what keeps you hopeful right now and keeps you doing this important work?
1: Yeah, isn't that a good question? Well, I'll start by, you know, saying I've worked my whole career in both inside government and outside government, working to protect public health and the environment. And I just had such the distinct privilege of serving in the Obama administration when we had an EPA that was actually committed to clean air and clean water, unlike today. And when you're appointed to your job by the president, you have a long time to think about what do you want to do next, because you leave when the president leaves. And I wasn't entirely sure. It's not like I had a ton of offers rolling in from fossil fuel and chemical companies, nor would I accept them. But kind of in the middle of my tenure at EPA, I started to do some research and reading on the plastics issue. And there are so many components that are important: the environmental justice component, certainly the health component, the fact that plastics recycling has been an abysmal failure. But what really grabbed my attention is the massive amount of plastics entering the ocean. And I follow waste issues pretty closely. I had no idea about the quantity of plastics entering the ocean to the point that it's becoming a watery landfill. And that just seemed really unconscionable to me. You know, the ocean covers 71% of the Earth's surface. It's a major protein source for large parts of the world. And without anyone's permission or consent, and certainly with not enough awareness, all of this plastic was being loaded into the ocean, most of it from the land, plastic litter washing off city streets and beaches. And you know when you get an idea and you just can't get it out of your head, even though maybe the idea doesn't make total sense, like taking on the plastics industry? I just had the idea that we need more advocacy and more education on plastics. And so I called around to various national environmental groups that I deeply respect and foundations and said, what are you doing on plastics? They were all very busy on climate change issues, understandable. And on climate, certainly plastics is a climate issue, but much greater focus on electricity generation and transportation. And I just felt like there was an unmet need. So that is how Beyond Plastics was born about 7 years ago. It was just me working part-time while I was teaching at Bennington College, where I still teach and where our project is based. And we've grown to a staff of 16 people, which, you know, in nonprofit world seems like a lot, but in the real world is incredibly tiny because we're taking on the plastics, fossil fuel, chemical, and consumer brand companies all at once. But we're, you know, we're making progress. We really love to engage at the local and state level. At the federal level, we mostly play whack-a-mole, trying to block bad proposals. Like just this morning, we submitted extensive written comments to the EPA on their proposal to essentially deregulate polluting chemical recycling facilities that heat plastic. And what gives me hope, and this is genuine, not everyone believes that I have hope, but I do. What gives me hope is seeing people engaging all over the world. People know this is a problem. And remember, nearly half of all plastic ever created has been only since the last 19 years. You know, that's a very contemporary issue. So we're seeing new laws adopted mostly at the local level. I'm working night and day to get a major packaging reduction bill through in the state legislature in Albany, New York, where we're getting close. We need one big state to do packaging reduction laws right. The fact that this Netflix movie is out is extremely helpful. Our book is doing really well, published by The New Press, and I urge everyone to buy it from an independent bookstore or donate to NPR stations and get the book. But people are really paying attention. And the real tragedy, though, of this issue is every month we learn more and more about the health risks to each of us. Certainly the more severe health risk is where plastic is produced in places like in Louisiana, Texas, and Appalachia. We do not want to lose sight that these are low-income communities of color that are getting poisoned by plastic. In fact, Johns Hopkins University did a study looking at cancer rates in Cancer Alley along the Mississippi River in Louisiana. 7 times the national average if you live in these communities where there's a concentration of petrochemical facilities. So those communities are first and foremost on our mind, but also just you and I, if we don't live in the Gulf South or Appalachia, we are all breathing in and swallowing microplastics. Microplastics are 5 millimeters or less. And they're being found throughout our body. And one thing that the Netflix movie, the Plastic Detox, really drives home is it's a double risk for us when we're swallowing and inhaling micro and nanoplastics, because there's the physicality of little shards of plastic in our bodies, kind of a foreign object. But remember, all plastic has toxic chemicals in it, so you're also exposed to toxic chemicals, which is attached to the microplastic. And these are chemicals that we know a lot about. These are carcinogenic chemicals. They are reproductive toxins. They are neurotoxins affecting our ability to learn. So when folks in the plastic industry say, oh, we're just learning, you know, recently in real time about the risks of microplastics, that's just not the case. We've known for decades what these chemicals do to our health, and those chemicals are now attached to the microplastics and nanoplastics that are in different parts of our body. And as Dr. Tracy Woodruff, who is now at Stanford University, has said repeatedly in her testimony to Congress, is we have enough information to act. We do not have to wait to reduce plastic production in this country.
0: And Judith, we've talked a lot with you about Cancer Alley and these neighborhoods that are often called sacrifice zones. And I think what was also so powerful about the Plastic Detox documentary is that it's one thing to read about it and hear about it, but to see it, if you've never been down there, I mean, people in parts of Louisiana are just surrounded by oil fields and these petrochemical plants. So can you tell us, you write so well about this. You really do such an important work on exposing these petrochemical plants. For those of us who don't live near them, can you tell us just how big they are, how they operate, and then who owns these plants?
1: Sure. Yeah. So the largest producer of plastics today is ExxonMobil. So there's been a real shift within the fossil fuel industry. They recognize that they're losing market share because many people are shifting to renewable energy or electric vehicles. So they decided years ago that their big play was going to be plastics production. So you have these enormous facilities in the Gulf South, certainly Cancer Alley, but also Port Arthur, Texas, and the Houston Ship Channel, and then to a lesser degree in terms of numbers in Appalachia. But you just have hundreds of these very polluting facilities, often flaring pollutants into the atmosphere, discharging toxic chemicals into the Mississippi River and the soil, and very little environmental regulatory oversight. So today, we know the Environmental Protection Agency, EPA, has been captured by the petrochemical industry. They're really not enforcing environmental laws much at all. And historically, it doesn't matter who's governor in Louisiana or Texas in the last 20 years. You just don't have strong enforcement of environmental laws like you do in California. Not that it's perfect in California, but it's certainly better than the agencies in Louisiana, Texas, Ohio, West Virginia. And so you have, you know, everyday citizens, residents, exposed to large amounts of pollution. And then, not surprisingly, high cancer rates, high asthma rates, problems with cardiac disease. And you're right, Rose. You really, like, our book talks about it, but you have to see it. And there is, I'm so grateful that the producers of the Plastic Detox included a section on Cancer Alley in the movie, or people can just Google Cancer Alley. And people, they're called fence line communities. People live right up to the fences of these facilities. Schools, daycare centers are right up to the fences of these facilities. And I believe very strongly that your zip code should not dictate your health. But people are being poisoned by plastic production. And for what? You know, when we have alternatives, you can have a plastic soda bottle, or you can have a refillable glass bottle or an aluminum can and not contribute to poisoning of the planet.
0: Well, we're going to take a quick break. After the break, we'll talk more with Judith Ank about, there's so many levels to this. At the individual level, what can you do? And studies show that if you take plastic out of your life, it's amazing to see the amount of plastic in your bloodstream actually dips very, very quickly. So we'll talk about that. We'll also talk about health effects. We'll talk about environmental effects. And then I think it's really important to talk about the messaging coming out of companies like Exxon. They're now talking about this advanced recycling. And Lee Zeldin, the head of the EPA, wrote an op-ed in The Hill last month with some of the same language that I'm reading on the Exxon's website, advanced recycling. So I'm guessing that because there's so much information about the fact that so little plastic is recycled, and they know that people are concerned about this, they're pushing, quote, advanced recycling. So we'll ask Judith what that means exactly, and if this is actually truthful information or not. Today, we're joined by Judith Ank, president of Beyond Plastics. She served as the longest regional administrator for the EPA in Region 2, and she's co-author of the book, The Problem with Plastic, How We Can Save Ourselves and Our Planet Before It's Too Late. This is Your Calls One Planet series. We'll be back after this. This is Your Calls One Planet series. I'm Rose Aguilar. We have some important shows coming up this week. Coming up tomorrow, San Francisco supervisor and congressional candidate Connie Chan will discuss her campaign for Nancy Pelosi's seat. We will talk about her platform, why she's running, what she plans to do with this very important job if she wins. Wednesday, it's the authoritarian playbook. According to a new study from Court Accountability, Trump-appointed judges rule in his favor nearly 70% of the time. That is three times more than other GOP-appointed judges. And then on Thursday, a conversation about the California governor's race. We've got a very important primary coming up in a month, and so we're going to be talking about these very important races. We hope you can join us. If you have a show idea or a guest idea, you can email yourcall@kalw.org. And if you'd like to join today's conversation with Judith Enck, president of Beyond Plastics, co-author of the book, The Problem with Plastic, How We Can Save Ourselves and Our Planet Before It's Too Late, give us a call, 866-798-8255. You can also email yourcall@kalw.org. And let's hear from a listener who's been waiting patiently, David in San Francisco. Hi, David. Welcome to the show.
2: Oh, thanks, Rose. The famous agronomist George Washington Carver had invented all sorts of different things from both the soybean and the peanut. And among them, he had plastics. And there were biodegradable plastics, and there were semi-permanent plastics. And I'm wondering if your guest is familiar with them, and then whether or not she'd advocate for it. One of the, you know, a couple of minutes ago, you were talking about, waiting for the big boys to get in line. One of the strengths of George Washington Carver was that he was trying to create cottage industries, and that the cottage industries would be able to, you'd be able to have a shed in your backyard, and with 5 or 10 acres of soybeans, you'd be able to create printer's ink or paint or varnishes or all sorts of different things. And then, like I say, he had these biodegradable plastics.
0: Well, thank you. Thank you for that question, David. What can you tell us about biodegradable plastics, Judith?
1: Lots. So two things. First, we don't want to lose sight of the fact that we are a throwaway society. So having a massive amount of single-use plastics made from soybeans or hemp or bamboo, you still have a lot of single-use plastics. So, we really need to focus on reduction. Mm. And the reason is because the United States has 4% of the world's population, but we consume 16% of the world's energy and create 12% of the world's waste and 17% of the world's plastic waste. So just by producing products, you're using energy and water and materials. So I just had to say that first. But in terms of biodegradable or compostable plastics, I appreciate the caller because I didn't know that about George Washington Carver. That goes way back. There are breakthroughs with mycelium, with hemp, with bamboo. But what you have to really pay attention to is chemical additives on these bio-based products. And a lot of them are advertised as compostable, but they only get composted if you have a commercial high-temperature composting facility. Like, you don't want to put it in your backyard compost bin. So there's that. But I also want to point out that we don't need a big breakthrough to have alternatives to plastic. We have paper, cardboard, metal, and glass. All of those materials can be made from recycled material and actually do get recycled when you put it in your recycling bin at home or at work. So we have the ability to move past plastic whether or not these bio-based plastics scale up and whether or not we can get the toxic additives out of them.
0: Well, thank you for that call, David. Let's go next to Suzanne in Healdsburg. Hi, Suzanne. Welcome to the show.
3: Hi, Rose. I have a question. How do we know if our clothes in our closet has plastic that's been there a long time? And if they're organic, do they have the plastic? And how much of it goes in our body?
0: Ooh, this is a good one. You know, hearing Suzanne's question, Judith, I just thought about what we learned about Lululemon's products. I'm reading right now from WRAL in Texas. Lululemon Forever Chemicals investigation highlights wider contamination concerns. Texas has launched an investigation into whether Lululemon's clothing contains forever chemicals and whether the company misled consumers about product safety. So to Suzanne's question, how do we know if harmful plastic is in our clothes? And then what happens when that is on our bodies?
1: So 70% of clothing in the United States has plastic in it. So if you've got polyester in your closet, you are wearing plastics. And that is a problem. Not only do we know that when you wash and dry your clothing, you have microplastics released into the wastewater or into the air. But there is a concern in some documented science about dermal exposure. Some of the chemicals in the plastic affect, you know, going through your skin. We don't know a huge amount about dermal exposure, but that is definitely a concern and being studied. So then the hard thing is, what do you do if you want to avoid polyester? One is cotton. The other is linen. Linen, obviously, is often more expensive. I like to pay attention to things that I'm using a lot. So, for instance, I always recommend cotton bed sheets and pillowcases and blankets. Because if you're lucky, you're spending 8 hours in your bed every day, and you want to make sure that that is not plastic. Don't wear polyester underwear. And if there's something that you wear a lot, then that is worth looking at alternatives to polyester. But this is a huge issue, especially with so much imported clothing. It also, you know, makes the case for domestic production. In the movie, the Plastic Detox, you recall, they interview a woman in the Bay Area, I think in Marin County, who's very committed to getting toxic dyes and chemicals out of fabrics and clothing. But this is a big, big area that we'll be hearing more about in the coming year, I think.
0: I'm thinking about that fuzzy material. It's got to be polyester. I'm seeing this everywhere. Socks, jackets, and it looks very, very comfortable, especially on a cold day. But yeah. I'm guessing that is just full of plastic.
1: Very good chance. Most of our clothing has plastic in it. And I often get questions about, well, what about fleece made from recycled plastic bottles? I do not recommend that, especially since it's so much more expensive. But the fashion industry has a lot of catch-up work to do. You know, the first big issue is called fast fashion, where people buy clothing and they wear it a few times and then they toss it out. That's certainly not sustainable, but we also need to look at what our fabrics are made of. And so it's our clothing, but it's also carpet and couches and mattresses that babies and adults sleep on. We really need a plastic detox with all of these companies, but you know, a lot of them will not change unless there are laws on the books that require them to change.
0: Well, that goes back to, again, talking about the different levels of this issue. What can you do individually? And then, of course, there's government action. One thing I want to point out on the individual level, because human health is so affected by this. Judith, yes. Every time you're on the show, we talk about this. There's so much science out there that finds plastic is associated with endocrine issues like diabetes, mm-hmm. reproductive cancers, cardiovascular disease. I think what's so powerful about that new documentary, The Plastic Detox, is that we meet these couples who've been trying to get pregnant, and it's taking them years. And once they take plastic out of their lives with pretty basic swaps, they do a lot of blood tests, and you see plastic in their blood goes down dramatically just by taking part in basic swaps. It's pretty incredible to watch that happen so quickly.
1: Yes, and don't tell the ending.
0: No, but, I know. I won't.
1: But you got close. But it's important to measure plastics in our bloodstream because that's what's carrying the microplastics to different organs and different parts of the body. And Dr. Shauna Swan and the producers make such a good point in the movie. Even if you're not of childbearing age and trying to get pregnant, there are big health benefits to you avoiding plastics whenever you can, because microplastics have been found in our blood, our lungs, our kidney, our liver, the large artery in the neck. And also, what I just find so concerning is microplastics have been found in the human placenta on both the fetal side and the maternal side. And remember, the fetus is just hanging out for, 7, 8, 9 months and is already exposed to microplastics. And microplastics are consistently found in breast milk and human testicles. And for a while, the plastics industry would say, well, yes, you've got microplastics in your body, but you excrete it all. We excrete some of it, but not all of it. And the second thing the plastics industry would say is there's no proof of harm, but they can no longer say that, because just last year, there were two major studies. One looked at the presence of microplastics in the artery in your neck. And if you have microplastics in plaque, you have an increased risk of stroke, heart attack, and premature death. And then a major study, and by the way, that was published in New England Journal of Medicine, one of the most prestigious medical journals in the world. The other study that we were waiting on and really crossing our fingers and hoping that the outcome would be different, but there was a major study looking at whether microplastics cross the blood-brain barrier. Mm. And unfortunately, in the study, they found that it did. And when that happens, you have an increased risk of Alzheimer's disease and neurological disease. Mm. So this is quite, quite serious. It reminds me of where we were on tobacco issues a few decades ago, when you have the tobacco industry executives testifying in Congress, raising their hands, saying there's no evidence of health damage from secondhand smoke. I think in a couple of years, we're going to have lawmakers and regulators and businesses looking back at 2026 and saying, why didn't we do more? Why didn't we work overtime to get plastics out of our lives and protect health and the environment?
0: Are you hearing any Democrats say that? Because I'm just wondering, why isn't there more outrage over this, given that I'm guessing across the board, and you do all of the research, across the board, people think this is a crisis?
1: Oh, yes. There's lots of polling showing bipartisan support to reduce plastics. Republicans, Democrats, independents. Very few Democrats are speaking out. I mean, in Congress, I really commend Senator Jeff Merkley of Oregon. And in Congress in California, Congressmember Jared Huffman has been doing a lot. Senator Whitehouse, Senator Wyden. But it's kind of been crickets with most elected officials. And unfortunately, Governor Gavin Newsom has gone in a bad direction on this. He's severely weakened The extended producer responsibility regulations governing reducing single-use plastics. He vetoed a bill that would have required washing machines to have capture devices so we don't have so much microplastic in wastewater. I don't know why, but he is going in a bad direction on plastics. And I honestly think we need more governors paying attention to this issue and more mayors. It makes sense for mayors to really lean in on this because solid waste collection and disposal is usually the responsibility of local governments. And we are seeing some mayors speak up, but are they using their political capital to change things, or are they just putting out news releases? Mm-hmm. That's the question.
0: I was just looking this up. I think this is so important. Thank you for letting us know about Newsom vetoing this bill. According to EHN, the Environmental Health News, which is a great resource, Newsom vetoed this bill. Industry groups like the Association of Home Appliance Manufacturers lobbied against it, saying that filters would increase water and energy usage. It's just always, as you know, Judith, so important to follow the money.
1: Yes.
0: I have a couple more questions. We have just about 5 minutes left. A couple of listeners are calling in saying, is there any way of reversing this? Are we, you know what? And I just want to mention a couple things. Are you familiar, Judith, with this Boston University study that found that if you consume high amounts of fiber, you can reduce levels of toxic PFAS? According to The Guardian, a larger study is in the works. But I think this is so important because most Americans do not eat enough fiber. But to learn that you could possibly reduce levels of forever chemicals is so important.
1: I'm not familiar with that study, but I hope it holds it holds promise. When I served at the EPA, we had some pretty serious situations with PFAS chemicals in drinking water, particularly in this wonderful little town of Hoosick Falls in upstate New York. And at the time, we were told the only way you got PFOA out of your body is through breastfeeding, which is not a good solution. So I hope that's true. I'm not familiar with that particular study.
0: Well, we'll definitely do more shows about this. Hopefully, the larger studies taking place and will come out soon. Going back to the politics of all of this, Judith, in your book, you do such a great job, The Problem with Plastic, of explaining how we got here. You write about how the most powerful creators of plastic waste, Coca-Cola, Pepsi, Anheuser-Busch, Philip Morris, formed a front group called Keep America Beautiful to shift blame for plastic pollutants from corporations to all of us. So basically they said, recycling is great. Buy whatever you want. Throw it in the blue bin. And now we know that, is it about 6% of that plastic gets recycled?
1: Yes, 5 to 6%.
0: Wow. That's so low. And then you write about the very powerful forces that got us to this place. So now with the Trump administration just deregulating so many environmental issues, what are your thoughts about how we tackle this from a government and a legislative perspective?
1: Yeah, good question. I mean, it really is very serious at the federal level. My former agency, the EPA, has had most of their scientists either fired or reassigned. The largest office at the EPA was Office of Research and Development, which was science. It's going to take decades to recover from the Trump administration on environmental and energy policies. And while we wait for the end of this policy, this administration rather, I think it's important that we applaud state attorneys general, like California AG Rob Bonta sued ExxonMobil for being deceptive advertising on plastics recycling. I think he's suing the Trump administration once a week And so the role of the attorneys general is very important. The roles of national environmental groups that have really sharp lawyers like Earth Justice and Natural Resources Defense Council is very, very important. Center for Biological Diversity, all of those very active in the Bay Area. So we've got to put our finger in the dike and try to stop the damage. But in terms of adopting policies that actually work, that's going to happen at the local and state level. And also that needs a lot of oversight. So for instance, the state of California has finally banned polystyrene foam food containers from being used in restaurants and sold at stores. But the state is not really enforcing that law much. One of my colleagues, Susan Keefe, who's our Southern California organizer, has gone to large stores and convinced them to comply with the law. Why isn't the state of California out there reminding stores that they should not be selling or giving out polystyrene for food? So even when you get the laws adopted, enforcement is often spotty. But the good news is that there are a lot of people paying attention locally. They're following the details. We have a program at Beyond Plastics called Local Groups and Affiliates, kind of like local chapters of Beyond Plastics. And these are pretty savvy people, all volunteers who roll up their sleeves and start by looking at what's happening in their own community, their own school district. You know, how do we get reusable dishes in schools? How do we get water fountains, not only at airports, but in our parks and bus stations and train stations? I mean, this problem is fixable. The problem is political science and the enormous influence that lobbyists have in Sacramento and Albany and Washington, D.C. And I think if we can pull the curtain back on that, we'll start seeing more progress. But the real problem is the special interests. And it's hard enough working on climate change. You're going up against the fossil fuel industry. But when you work on plastics, you're going toe-to-toe with the fossil fuel industry, the chemical industry, the plastics industry, and then consumer brand companies like Amazon and McDonald's and Coke and Pepsi that don't seem to care that their products are polluting our planet and our bodies.
0: Well, and Judith, thank you so much for your great work. And we talked about this last time you were on, but we'd love to bring you back with some of the amazing grassroots activists you write about in your book who are working on this issue day after day, of course, including you and everyone at Beyond Plastics. Find more information about Judith and her team. The website is beyondplastics.org. Judith Enck is co-author of the book, The Problem with Plastic, How We Can Save Ourselves and Our Planet Before It's Too Late. She was the longest serving EPA Region 2 regional administrator. Judith, thank you so much for your work and thanks again for joining us. We'd love to have you back.
1: My pleasure. Thanks, Rose.
0: Thank you. And thank you for joining us. I'm Rose Aguilar. It's Your Calls One Planet series.

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0: One of our goals here at thenorthcoastlink.com is connecting you to locals and businesses to make our coast more sustainable. This includes reusing and recycling, just like we do at our community center with Pay and Take, refurbishing old shoes and bags and giving those things we love a second life, which we can do at our local cobbler at the Village Cobblery and Provisions. And sometimes we just need a little help with our wardrobe. Here to share how that can be sustainable and really beneficial for our coast is Ms. Sherry Pringle.
3: 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Don't just throw them away and fill the landfill. 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

0: Stardate May 4th. Comet Halley's loss is Earth's gain. As the comet orbits the Sun, it sheds a bit of ice and dirt from its surface. That debris spreads out along the comet's path. Earth passes close to that path twice a year. Some of the solid particles ram into our planet, adding a minuscule amount to Earth's mass. For sky watchers, the intersection creates two meteor showers as the comet dust vaporizes in the atmosphere. And one of them is underway now, the Eta Aquarius. The shower's peak lasts for several nights, centered around tomorrow night. At its best, the shower can produce a few dozen meteors per hour. Halley is a chunk of rock and ice about 7 miles in diameter. On average, it orbits the Sun once every 76 years, although that period varies by a few years. It's been recorded in Earth's night sky for more than 2,000 years. Edmund Halley linked some of those appearances in 1705, demonstrating that a comet can return to view multiple times. Halley also predicted the comet's next appearance in 1758. When it showed up at the time he forecast, the comet was named in Halley's honor. Over the centuries, the comet's orbit moves away from Earth a bit. Today, we're several million miles from that path. As the orbit shifts away, we pick up less and less of the comet dust. That makes the meteor showers less impressive. So over time, the Eta Aquarius will slowly die out. You can find out how to subscribe to our daily program at stardate.org. I'm Billy Henry.
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2: Welcome to Left, Right, and Center. I'm Susan Davis, in for David Green. This week, the Supreme Court dealt a major blow to the Voting Rights Act, a foundational piece of civil rights-era legislation. At issue was Section 2 of the Act that allowed congressional districts to be drawn with race in mind to protect minority voting power, particularly in the South. Today, nearly all of the Southern Democrats in the House are Black. At issue in this case was a 2024 Louisiana map to create a new majority Black district, which is now represented by Cleo Fields, a Black Democrat. The court struck down that map in a 6-3 ruling, and House Speaker Mike Johnson, who's from Louisiana, celebrated the decision.
3: This is obviously the right result. They determined that the last map that was drawn for Louisiana was done unconstitutionally, and we've been saying that consistently from the beginning. That was the obvious result.
2: In her dissent, Justice Elena Kagan warned of, quote, far-reaching and grave consequences for minority representation. Writing for the majority, Justice Alito said Louisiana failed to show it created the district to prevent intentional discrimination, and that, quote, that map is an unconstitutional gerrymander. Meanwhile, Congressman Fields told reporters outside the courthouse why the act was critical for minorities.
4: Name me one Black congressman who's been elected to Congress from Louisiana in a majority white district. You know, not one, you know, and Louisiana's minority population is over a third. And the question is whether or not minority voters will have an opportunity to elect, to at least elect a candidate of their choice.
2: Joining me today is Mo Alethi, executive director at Georgetown University's Institute of Politics and Public Service. He was also communications director for the Democratic National Committee and an advisor to Hillary Clinton. And Sarah Isger, senior editor at The Dispatch. Sarah is an ABC News legal analyst, host of the Advisory Opinions podcast, and author of the book Last Branch Standing. She was also a spokesperson at the Justice Department during President Trump's first term. Hello to you both.
5: Hello.
6: Hi.
2: Mo, the impact of this decision is already being felt. Louisiana officials said that they're going to postpone their congressional primaries. They were supposed to happen in just a couple weeks in May. Presumably, they're going to try to draw a new map. So step back. What does this ruling mean in practical terms for minority representation?